0: and my taxpayer dollars could potentially compensate someone who assaulted a police officer. I think it's stupid on stilts.
1: Tonight, how Trump's slush fund, his ballroom, and his entire agenda are suddenly in jeopardy. Democratic leader Hakeem Jeffries and Senator Chris Van Hollen.
2: Are you losing control of the Senate, Senate Republicans?
3: I don't know. I really don't know.
1: And parting shots from Stephen Colbert.
4: But you got to give it to President Trump. He campaigned on $2 gas, and now he's delivering more than twice what he promised.
1: Alex Wagner on the end of an American institution at the hands of a wannabe autocrat.
5: I'm here in support tonight with Stephen because you're the first guy in America who's lost his show because we got a president who can't take a joke.
1: All that, and is the president about to skip his own son's wedding?
3: He'd like me to go, but it's going to be just a small little private affair, and I'm going to try and make it.
1: And All In starts right now. Good evening from New York. I'm Chris Hayes. Donald Trump is the weakest he has ever been in his second term. He is currently in the middle of his revenge tour against Republicans insufficiently loyal to him. And while he thinks he is projecting strength, right, racking up these primary victories in the last few days, in reality, he has successfully pushed primary challengers against Republicans in both chambers. He's got Thomas Massie in Kentucky in the House and Bill Cassidy of Louisiana in the Senate, right? He basically pushed Tom Tillis of North Carolina out of the Senate. He also endorsed John Cornyn's primary opponent in Texas a few days ago, which means Cornyn's probably going to lose as well. His days are numbered. So at one level, big tough guy, right? Strong guy. And yet now all of those guys have nothing to lose politically. Do you think they're eager to help pass Trump's agenda now? They have all learned that loyalty means absolutely nothing to Trump, of course. I mean, listen to the way the man talks about his own son and ask yourself if he cares about some random senator.
2: Are you attending your son's wedding this weekend, by the way?
3: He'd like me to go, but it's going to be just a small little private affair, and I'm going to try and make it. I'm in the midst. I said, you know, this is not good timing for me. I have a thing called Iran and other things. That's one I can't win on.
1: Oh, the poor guy can't win. More on that in a bit. It could not be clearer that Trump has completely alienated Senate Republicans, and many may want revenge of their own. In fact, today, one anonymous member of the Senate GOP caucus, after this catastrophic caucus lunch they held today, texted a Punchbowl reporter to say the majority is, quote, melting down. Trump already lost that war powers vote in the Senate, I think a few days ago, right? It seems entirely plausible the Democrats would have the votes to pass a bipartisan bill to block his slush fund for January 6th insurrectionists and God knows who else. I mean, just listen to retiring Senator Tom Tillis on Trump's sedition fund.
6: Do you believe this is legal, what the president is trying to do, what the Department of Justice is trying to do?
0: I'm not going to be an attorney and judge its legality, but I think it's stupid on stilts.
6: Why?
0: Because it will invariably put us in a position where your taxpayer dollars and my taxpayer dollars could potentially compensate someone who assaulted a police officer, admitted their guilt, got convicted, got pardoned, and now we're going to pay them for that? That's absurd. The American people are going to reject this out of hand.
1: Stupid on stilts. Senator Bill Cassidy also put out a statement against the slush fund, saying it should be put before Congress. And I'm sure Republican Susan Collins of Maine, who is locked in a tough reelection battle, is probably very excited about the possibility of proving her supposed independence to voters. So this puts Senate Majority Leader John Thune between a rock and a hard place. Not only does he not have the votes to affirm the slush fund, he likely does not have the votes to stop a bill blocking it. He also does not want to have to stick around Washington, D.C. and keep answering questions about what is, let's be honest, essentially an indefensible heist of the public trust. And what's more, senators are starting to make some noise about the thing Trump really cares about, his ballroom.
7: There's no architectural plans. There is no environmentals. There's no engineering. There's no sense of, when we ask, how did it happen to cost exactly $1 billion? Well, we have an RFI out, meaning they put out a request for information, but they don't have anything else. But somehow they know how much it's going to cost. And in my mind, that is, it could cost a lot less. It could cost a lot more. I just don't get it.
1: By the way, a good point from John Cassidy, who came in third in the Republican primary on Saturday, by the way, which is why he's probably speaking so honestly about this. Like, where's the price tag come from? Is there actually a plan for it? No. All right. So your Senate Majority Leader, John Thune, right? And you're squeezed right now. You got a rebellion in your ranks. You know what the president's like. He's vindictive. He's petty. He's obsessed with like two things, which is like a bailout slush fund for his insurrectionist buddies and maybe, you know, himself and his family and also his ballroom. So what's the big plan? How is John Thune going to dig his way out of this jam? How's he going to extricate from himself? Well, he came up with a brilliant idea today. Ready for this? He just sent everyone home for the rest of the month. That's it. We're done. Throwing in the towel, right? We're not going to do it because you can't have a vote against the slush fund if the Senate isn't in session. The problem is it's not going to go away. In fact, it's likely to get worse as we get close to the midterms, especially because Donald Trump seems to get less popular by the day. His approval rating is already in the 30s. Today, he hit a new low of 31% approval in one poll. That's below freezing. And also, in case you filled up your car recently, gas isn't getting any cheaper, but Trump wants you all to know everything is totally fine.
2: Are you losing control of the Senate, Senate Republicans?
3: I don't know. I really don't know. I can tell you, I only do what's right. I don't need money for the ballroom. You know, I'm making a gift of the ballroom. This is the biggest misreporting that I've ever seen. The ballroom is being built. It'll cost... It was going to be $200 million. I've doubled the size of it because we need it. And it's being done in conjunction with the military and with the very much in conjunction with the military and Secret Service. We're on time, on budget. It's going beautifully. I have all the money I need.
1: By the way, you just heard Senator Bill Cassidy saying there's no plans. They have a request for information. That's what he's talking about. But anyway, take that, Senate Republicans. Trump doesn't need you to give him $1 billion for the ballroom that he is monomaniacally obsessed with. Except Semaphore now reporting that Trump is threatening to veto that Republican spending bill. According to four people familiar with the matter, that bill they were going to push through on a party line vote for reconciliation, the one that would give somehow even more money to CBP and ICE. That's the Senate's big priority, just to be clear here, right? While all this is going on, Trump is obsessed with his ballroom and his slush fund. Senate Republicans obsessed with shoving more money into CBP and ICE, which already got hundreds of billions of dollars from the big bill. But Trump says he will veto, apparently, that money if his own party doesn't give him the ballroom money. Now, the White House says that's not true. As always, you decide who you want to believe. It certainly does not sound like Donald Trump is in control of Senate Republicans. Frankly, the House, with a very narrow majority, isn't looking any better for him. Today, House Republicans pulled their own war powers vote because they were going to lose it.
8: Are we not voting on it because the American people are sick and tired of this illegal war that is costing tens of billions of dollars? Gas prices are through the roof. People can't afford their groceries. Is that why you're pulling it? You guys don't have the...
9: The House will be in order.
1: Neither the guts nor the balls, says the gentleman from Massachusetts. In his attempt to purge the party of anyone even remotely critical of him, all Donald Trump has done is empower them. Congressman Hakeem Jeffries in New York, of course, is the Democratic leader in the House, and he joins me now. Well, a wild day today. Take me through what happened today in terms of that war powers vote. There's a rowdy scene on the floor there. I was trying to follow it. The procedure can always be a little complicated, and war powers resolutions are kind of their own thing procedurally. But what happened today?
10: So war powers resolutions are privileged, and once they're noticed, and this will be the fourth war powers resolution that we will have brought to the floor of the House of Representatives, the majority does have the discretion to hold that vote within 48 hours effectively. They can hold it, in this instance, on a Wednesday, a Thursday, or a Friday. And so once they realized that they were going to lose the vote and then canceled Friday's session, they were able to take the war powers resolution down from the agenda, and now they have to schedule it for when we return in early June. So it was legislative trickery, Chris, because they know that we were going to win the war powers resolution, because this is a reckless and costly war of choice. Every single Democrat was going to vote for it, and we had a handful of Republicans that were ready to break from Trump and Johnson and vote with us.
1: And they were breaking. I saw the one no vote that had been on this. A retiring Democrat named Jared Golden in Maine was going to be a yes. He was going to vote with the Democrats. So you had that vote locked up. And the defecting Republicans are new, right? Because you haven't been able to pass it before.
10: That's right. The defecting Republicans are new, although, as you may recall, last week when we brought a War Powers resolution to the floor, it was effectively a tie. And
1: right.
10: When there's a tie, the legislation doesn't move forward and pass.
1: Right.
10: But Jared Golden was a no vote, and he was going to be a
1: right.
10: yes vote. Had he been a yes vote last week, we would have passed it.
1: So you've also seen what's happened in the Senate. Obviously, they're moving first on that reconciliation bill through the Senate, and then we're going to come move it to the House. What's your reaction to the developments there? Where they've lost a war powers vote. They're pulling the reconciliation bill. They pulled the ballroom funding, apparently. And I think Thune sent them home because he's worried about Democratic amendments that would block the slush fund.
10: That's absolutely correct. And Republicans right now in both the House and the Senate are in free fall. Earlier today, led by Senator Schumer, myself, we gathered in front of the Capitol steps on the Senate side and made clear our uniform opposition to this reckless Republican budget. We believe that taxpayer dollars should be used to make life more affordable for the American people, not to brutalize or kill American citizens, as was done by ICE in the context of what mm-hmm. happened in Minneapolis with Alex Pretty and Renee Nicole Good. And in the face of that uniform opposition and the fact that Senate Democrats were going to be in a position to bring multiple amendments to the floor today, John Thune clearly adopted the strategy of we better get out of town before sundown because we don't want to face the heat.
1: So something we've been covering on this program is it seems very clear that if you analyze the behavior of Donald Trump, the people around him, and even the Republican Party more broadly, they're not chasing the median voter, right? Trump seems couldn't care less. I mean, he cares about his ballroom and he wants his family to get rich and he wants his slush fund. What they do want to do is essentially try to rig the midterms through this totally unprecedented effort to redistrict, you know, right before the election. And in this case recently, essentially go after an attempt to purge possibly every last black elected representative in the Old South. Yesterday, the South Carolina House passed a map that would eliminate James Clyburn's seat. In a state that's, I think, 30% African American. You've been very outspoken about this, but how do you see where this is right now? And what do you do about it from your perch?
10: Well, we have ongoing litigation right now in Florida, in Wisconsin, and in Alabama. Once those lawsuits conclude, we'll have a complete sense of where things stand. But it's important for everybody to know, we began this Congress only 3 seats short, meaning Republicans had the narrowest majority of any party since 1930, the Great Depression. And they were on their way, of course, to losing that majority. So they launched this unprecedented gerrymandering scheme, aided and abetted by the United States Supreme Court in terms of gutting the Voting Rights Act. That said, when it's all said and done, Republicans are only going to be able to net a handful of additional seats, meaning perhaps it's the case that we have to flip 5 or 6 seats as opposed to the 3 where we originally started, given all of the other activity that has happened and the fact that Republicans have engaged in some dummy manders across the country, including in Texas, where they're not going to get 5 seats. They'll be lucky if they get 3, and we're going to go get all 5 from California. And so, Chris, at the end of the day, in 2018, we needed to win 24 seats in Trump's first midterm election. We won 40. And 31 of those were in districts that Donald Trump had just won. This time around, we'll only need to win a fraction of that amount, and we're going to do it.
1: I saw today, you know, there's been calls for the CBC, Congressional Black Caucus, has called for athletes to boycott the SEC conference where, you know, schools like Ole Miss and Tennessee and the states that are contemplating this, the Gamecocks in South Carolina, the SEC in sort of opposition to this is a kind of interesting point of leverage. And you echoed that today. Tell me about why you think that makes sense.
10: Well, we are proud to stand with the NAACP that has appropriately called for black athletes to abandon SEC schools when these schools are in states that are targeting in an unprecedented fashion black political representation. And our view is that if there's no representation, there should be no athletic or sports participation. And this comes from a long line of, you know, African-American athletes rising to the occasion. You know, this is a Muhammad Ali moment. This is a Bill Russell moment. It's a Jackie Robinson moment. We understand that it's going to require a level of courage and character and conviction. And these are personal decisions that will have to be made. But it certainly is our view that there will be athletes who are going to make a decision based on this racially, you know, egregious gerrymandering that's taken place, a return to Jim Crow-like tactics in the South, that there will be black athletes who will make a decision to take their talents elsewhere.
1: House Democratic Leader Hakeem Jeffries, after an extremely busy, wild, strange day on Capitol Hill today, thanks for coming on our show tonight.
10: Thank you.
1: Coming up, as he said, stupid on stilts, Senator Chris Van Hollen on how Donald Trump lost Senate Republicans today and some details from that House, the Senate.
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1: Well, the halls of Congress are empty right now thanks to Donald Trump's proposed slush fund. Republican Senate Majority Leader John Thune canceled a planned vote-a-rama on the party's ICE funding, a vehicle they also were maybe going to use to funnel taxpayer dollars at Trump's ballroom, unclear, and instead just said, we're done, we're out, sent the chamber home until June. Happy weekend, guys. Nice work if you can get it. Now, this followed an hours-long meeting with Acting Attorney General Todd Blanche, who came into the private Senate Republican caucus lunch, where a bunch of Republicans, some reporting says 25 members, got up and speak to him, dissatisfied with Blanche's answers about Trump's $1.8 billion seditionist boondoggle, and signaled they would help Democrats block both that and the ballroom funding. Then, after the meeting, reporters asked Thune if the White House had consulted him on either of these two main funding initiatives.
18: Well, it would have been nice if they had consulted. I think they probably would have gotten plenty of advice from lots of folks about it, but it's water under the bridge now, and you play the hand you're dealt, and we'll sort it out from here. Obviously it became a more complicated and bumpy path than we had hoped for.
1: Senator Chris Van Hollen is a Democrat of Maryland. He recently grilled the acting attorney general on that $1.8 billion fund during an appropriations hearing. Senator Van Hollen joins me now. So my understanding from the Senate caucus lunch, obviously you were not in there, it's the other caucus, was that they were pretty unhappy with this whole situation. I want to read you just a few more quotes here and get your reaction to what's going on that side. Tillis: imagine that, a fund that's set up to compensate people who assaulted Capitol police officers. People that had pled guilty to physical acts may actually be able to get compensated. How absurd is that coming out of my mouth? Here's Mitch McConnell. So the nation's top law enforcement official is asking for a slush fund to pay people who assault cops? Utterly stupid, morally wrong, take your pick. It does seem like they found a thing that they won't walk the plank for.
19: Well, Chris, I think what really upset them was maybe not so much the slush fund, although people like Tom Tillis, who are retiring, have been very vocal about it. But the fact that we were going to offer amendments to the bill that we were supposed to be working on tonight that would have put the question to them, do you want your taxpayer dollars used to make payments to people who have been convicted of violent crimes, including beating up police officers or people who were convicted child molesters. They didn't want to face those votes, and so they decided to go home instead.
1: I want to be clear about this because this is part of Senate procedure. We can get wonky, but basically, as they're moving through, there are these things we call votaramas, and it's a period where the minority party can offer amendments, and you got to vote on the amendments. And the way that the majority party gets through the votorama is you just party line vote all the other party's ones down, right? You were going to offer amendments like should money go to people that assaulted police officers? Should money go to convicted child molesters? And they were going to have to vote yes, money should go to them, is basically what you're saying.
19: Well, that's exactly right, Chris. I also filed another one that said no monies from this slush fund should go to members of Congress. You may recall there are some senators who've been trying to get federal payments to them for what they claim was wrongdoing. So they would have had to also vote on whether or not these public taxpayer dollars would go to themselves or whether they would continue to be eligible under the fund. The amendment would make them ineligible. So that's exactly what happening. You know, I'm not sure they would have actually risen up against this slush fund unless they were going to be put to the test through their votes. And I made clear, others made clear, that we weren't going to get out of there on the Votorama without taking these votes.
1: Now, they've just delayed things, right? So this is a sort of short-term solution of just like unplug the gaming console from the wall, right? So that they don't have to keep playing. Yeah. But, you know, the game's saved. They're going to come back and, like, it's going to be the same situation. Am I wrong?
19: Well, that's right. I mean, as you pointed out earlier, the underlying bill here is to provide another $70 billion to a lawless ICE operation, even though there's a huge pipeline of taxpayer dollars already sitting at ICE. So the answer is they will come back. But I think what they're hoping, Chris, is in this intervening week that the acting attorney general, who really is continuing to act like President Trump's personal attorney, but that he will somehow develop guardrails around this fund. Now, whether he can actually do that now that the cat's already out of the bag, I don't know. But that's what they were, I think, essentially telling him that he needed to do.
1: Right. Just to be clear, the negotiation is not to get rid of the fund, which itself, I think, is completely lawless and indefensible and essentially a theft of the public purse, but to create some like side agreement that says, like, well, the child molesters won't get any, like, we'll keep the pedophiles out. But I just want to play for this, read this to you. Enrico Tarrio, who's one of the Proud Boys, who's convicted of seditious conspiracy, very serious, conviction, sentenced to 22 years for seditious conspiracy over the role that he played in that fateful day, said he planned to apply to the fund, assuming he could get between, and this is his words, $2 and $5 million, and then added, I'm not greedy, but my life was all effed up because of this. Those are the people that seem to be ready to get in line for this money.
19: Well, that's exactly right. And that's why the acting attorney general is going to have trouble putting up guardrails. Because if you look at the history of this fund that was just announced the other day, but has been thought about for a while, it is precisely, Chris, to try to reward people like the January 6th rioters, including those who were convicted. I questioned the attorney general the other day about somebody who'd been part of the riot on January 6th, who'd been pardoned by Donald Trump, who went on to be convicted of child molestation, who was saying to the kids that he molested, you know what, just don't tell people about what I did, and I'll give you some of the money I'm going to get from this slush fund. So all of those January 6th rioters had been anticipating these funds, and that is essentially what it was designed for. So it's going to be hard for the attorney general to put up enough guardrails here, I think.
1: Guardrails. I mean, guardrails is really a crazy thing to think about with respect to this thing. Senator Chris Van Hollen, thanks for your time tonight.
19: Thank you.
1: Tonight, The Late Show with Stephen Colbert signs off for the final time. 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
19: All in with Chris Hayes.
1: I am.
19: Are you? At any point, do you say to yourself, maybe we could have named it something else? Because it sounds vaguely sexual.
1: It's literally, you're literally the first person to mention
19: that. Really?
1: Absolutely. It never occurred to me.
19: It never occurred to you? Because I've never been able to the way in with Chris Hayes. I've so far, just the tip.
1: How
19: hard? I've tried.
1: How hard have you tried? Welcome back to All In. Tonight, after 1,800 episodes going back more than a decade, The Late Show with Stephen Colbert will broadcast its final episode on CBS. Stephen is, I think, one of the greatest broadcasters of our era. I've been lucky enough to be on the show 11 times. I really think I cannot say enough about what a mensch he is, what a special person he is. And also, he is among the most brilliant and talented people on TV. I think he's sort of in his own category. He's a genius. And there's a real sadness and rage among viewers that The Late Show's coming to an end for the most obviously corrupt reason. It was late last last July, Paramount, which owns CBS, announced that out of the blue, Colbert's show wouldn't be renewed after his contract expires this month. They said it had nothing to do with his criticisms of Donald Trump and the fact that Donald Trump wanted him fired, but instead was about the finances of the show. But the move came as Paramount was then seeking approval of a merger with a company run by billionaire Trump ally Larry Ellison and his son David. And a week after the decision to end The Late Show was announced, the Trump FCC approved the merger. It's a situation that Bruce Springsteen summed up pretty well on Colbert's show last night.
0: Stephen, I'm here in support tonight with Stephen because you're the first guy in America who's lost his show because we got a president who can't take a joke. Because Larry and David Ellison feel they need to kiss his ass to get what they want. So these are...
1: Now, here's the thing. That announcement and decision were made last summer, in July of 2025. That feels like a different world now, doesn't it? I mean, remember where we were last summer. The Trump administration was just like steamrolling everyone, the billionaire class riding along with them. They were conveying this sense the MAGA reign was going to last forever. The country was behind them. Gone were the days of the resistance libs and wokeness. Well, here we are now. Donald Trump hasn't stopped trying to corruptly control the discourse since then, but he is failing at it much more frequently. The resistance has grown tremendously. He's polling at 31% today, even as we are having to say goodbye to Stephen Colbert. Alex Wagner is an analyst now, senior political analyst, as well as host of the Crooked Media podcast, Runaway Country. She's author of the upcoming book, The Steal, Four Right-Wing Hardliners, One Republican Presidency, and the Raid on America's Courts. I happen to be reading it right now, and it is truly excellent and revelatory. Alex, I think you have been on Colbert even more than I have. What are your thoughts?
2: I certainly have. I've worn more different outfits on Colbert based on that montage that we saw. I think you're wearing the same shirt.
1: No.
2: Are you wearing the same shirt and jacket and all? I mean, I don't know, Chris. Could we bring it? Maybe. Look at that.
1: Oh, yeah.
2: It's the same outfit. I mean, I don't know. I don't know.
1: Variations.
2: It's just different. Listen, they're just different standards. They told me when I was last on this fall that I think it was my 12th appearance. It might have been my 11th. We might be tied, buddy. But either way, it feels impossible to me that I have had the great fortune of sharing a stage with Stephen Colbert that number of times, because I'm 100% on board with your assessment that he is one of the great broadcasters and, I would say, great humans in television. There is a certain monstrosity that can descend on people when they get super famous or even just mildly famous. And Stephen's humanity is so much intact. He is one of the hosts that truly thinks of himself as someone who is hosting you in his home. And he is genuinely warm. He will ask how you are doing and is genuinely interested in the answer. He will come and visit you backstage or right before you go on and calm your nerves. I mean, he's just an extraordinary person, to say nothing of being incredibly intelligent and really, really funny.
1: Yes. And that you're totally right. TV can really work. People, it is almost a machine designed to produce psychopaths, if I could say that. And he is a tremendously soulful person. I think his faith, I think his experience of tragedy, I think his family, I think his marriage, all that contributes to it. But it's also like, in that respect, just take politics out of it, right? Like what his politics are, what he is kind of an anti-Trump in that way. In that here's a person who is massively successful and, you know, clearly likes attention, right? Because we all do, those of us on TV, but who sort of models everything that is the opposite of what's modeled from the White House every day.
2: Yeah, and I think that probably, I mean, I think even the thing of his wife is such a constant presence on that show, as you say, his faith, his utter decency, but he doesn't herald it. There's no like loud trumpet signaling, virtue signaling, right? He's just a quietly, very decent human being, which is the absolute opposite of a thin-skinned megalomaniac who can't handle decency, but certainly can't handle successful decency and funny successful decency. I mean, they're all the things that Trump can never be: successful, decent, and funny.
1: I also do think, I mean, the way this came about was so stunk to high heaven. What, you know, they have their argument they make. This had nothing to do with it. But you know, Trump and Brendan Carr, the FCC, have all but essentially taken credit for it. And, you know, they tried to get Kimmel fired. They have tried to go after other people in late night. They have like a kind of tally board up. there is some part of me that thinks if it all happened a year later, we wouldn't be here. Honestly, like, it feels weirdly like this time capsule, that this moment of kind of weakness and flecklessness and them at their strength. You look around now and it's like they came for Kimmel, didn't work. It does feel like they are way diminished compared to where they were, you know, a year ago.
2: Yeah, this was a season of network hunting when, you know, CBS and ABC were making these huge multi-million dollar settlements. Cut to today, Trump's going after The View, and ABC has filed paperwork with the FCC alleging First Amendment violations. And the paperwork is signed by George W. Bush's Solicitor General, Paul Clement. They are very seriously taking this to court, which is a completely different posture than where ABC was months ago. You know, there is a sense that Trump is weak. He is hemorrhaging support. The just dissembling of the CBS news infrastructure has been a national tragedy and also a massive embarrassment to the Ellisons and CBS, and that other networks don't have to follow suit. So, yeah, I mean, I agree with you. The ultimate tragedy in all of this is if it had only been months or a year later, we would still have Stephen Colbert for another 10 years, because there's absolutely no way that man with the monster talent that he has would not be on the air, given the really genuinely important role he plays as kind of in entertainment, a moral conscience for the country. You know, there are very few people left who can command that kind of respect and also interest, and he's one of them. So, I mean, as much as I'm glad that the networks are fighting back and the sort of weather patterns have shifted, it breaks my heart that we're doing this segment saying goodbye to Stephen Colbert. Yes. It's utterly senseless.
1: I totally, totally agree. Thank you for coming on, my friend.
2: It's my gosh.
1: Good to see you. And your book is genuinely excellent. And I thought I knew, this is one of the things, I thought I knew this story, or I thought I knew some parts of it, but I'm learning so much from it. It's blown my mind. So we'll follow up on that later.
2: Thank you. It's available for pre-order now.
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0: So it turns out Donald Trump is not sure he can make Don Jr.'s wedding because he has a thing called Iran.
1: Are you attending your son's wedding this weekend, by the way?
2: He'd like me to go, but it's going to be just a small little private affair, and I'm going to try and make it. I'm in the midst. I said, you know, this is not good timing for me. I have a thing called Iran and other things. That's one I can't win on. If I do attend, I get killed. If I don't attend, I get killed. By the fake news, of course, I'm talking about. No, but he's got a very a person who I've known for a long time, and hopefully they're going to have a great marriage.
0: Hope they have a great marriage. Would have loved to go, but you know, Iran. Donald Trump is now using the war he started nearly 3 months ago, war that is in its indefinite ceasefire phase forever, as an excuse to dodge attending his son's wedding. Where was Trump last weekend, you might ask, during that still Iran situation? Golfing and then inspecting construction of his ballroom, of course. Where was he the weekend before? He was at the LIV Golf Tournament. I'm sure he'll try to fit this wedding into his busy weekend schedule. Maya Wiley, President and CEO of the Leadership Conference on Civil and Human Rights. Nikki McCann-Ramirez is a politics reporter for Rolling Stone that joined me now. I will say this. Slightly relatable in the sense of a second wedding, destination wedding, is a bit much.
3: Yeah, you got
0: I'm just going to say. The strangeness of that to me was, you know, Ann Coulter had this post, you know, God bless her, earlier this week about Pete Hegseth, where it's like, we're in this war and it's like the most important thing in the world, but I have to go to Kentucky to go, you know, campaign for someone in a Republican primary. And they kind of want it both ways of like, we can't let him get a nuclear weapon, this, everything. But then it's also so clear that this international geopolitical catastrophe that they have unleashed that is directly leading to people paying enormous amount of money and a possible global food shortage is like the last thing that they're worried about or even on the top of their mind.
3: Well, they can't talk about it because there's no way for them to talk about it in a way that helps them win anything.
0: Yes,
3: and that's
0: right.
3: The point. I mean, people were already really struggling with costs. Remember, really struggling with costs before Donald Trump started this forever war.
0: Yeah.
3: That has once again destabilized a region that we really need stabilized.
0: Yeah.
3: With zero sense or care of consequences. I mean, you know, when he made that comment about, you know, not really focusing on the costs that people are paying.
0: The financial conditions.
3: The financial conditions is not something he thinks about, right? I mean, saying those kinds of things out loud. So everybody else who's either in the Republican Party or supporting it has to figure out, how do you stay in league with this person who is undermining your ability to suggest you're paying any attention to your constituents?
0: And that's kind of what the meltdown was today on Capitol Hill, which was like properly a meltdown. Like they, the coalition collapsed today. It doesn't mean it's like permanently done, all this stuff. But today, like when you're pulling bills from the floor, the House, he wouldn't even get to this. The House set up this stunt vote on a women's museum. You see this?
3: Yeah,
0: they've got this like women's museum that, of course, in their inimitable way, they're trying to like set up as a basically like an anti-trans wedge issue on the Democrats. Democrats are like, screw you. They all voted against it, but they lost six Republican votes. They couldn't pass that. Student Senate majority. Like, what do you see as where we are just a few days after he steamrolled to victories in his primary choices Saturday night and Tuesday night?
4: Well, I actually think that Tuesday's primaries aren't as positive an indicator for the party as Trump wants people to believe they are. I think what we're seeing is this divergence between what Trump cares about, the ballroom, going to golf tournaments with his favorite son, Eric, because he's in that photo, and what the party cares about, which is not getting absolutely walloped in the midterms. And what I'm seeing is you see this president who is very invested in getting his most loyal voters to vote in primaries to kick out potential moderates, people who have challenged him, people who have potentially spoken out against him. And that works really well in a primary when your most committed voters are going to the ballot box. But I think what the Senate saw this week, where a loyal soldier who's a very reliable vote didn't get the endorsement over an ideologue who polls worse than the actual opponent they're getting in the general, I think Republicans are staring down the barrel of an absolute trouncing.
0: A man in Ken Paxton, and I'm not saying this myself, I'm saying a man in Ken Paxton who is viewed by Republicans in Texas as a person of almost unfathomably low character.
4: Yeah.
0: Like, I mean, like that is how they view him down there.
3: I mean, the fact that we're talking about a current president that once endorsed essentially a black Klansman to run for, I mean, this is not a president who makes good selections about people to be in leadership.

0: leadership to begin with. But what is striking to me, and I was just before the House Judiciary Committee on what was a total sham hearing to attack a civil rights organization that fights hate and bias. But you could kind of feel the distraction. This is a nonverbal, right? You can't but you could even Representative. I should even say this out loud because they'll be figuring out how to eat some raw meat before the next time someone appears before them. But there really was this feeling of like they weren't all in it.
1: Going through the motions,
0: doing something that was desired to be done from perhaps from the White House or anywhere else, but not the
2: a team that is 25 games out of first in the second half of the season kind of vibe, which is really what the whole congressional apparatus in Congress feels. And there's also this sense, I mean, today was, again, I say the one poll, 31 points, but a 31% approval. You know, my whole thing, I've said this to people when they ask me, like, what's going on with Trump? I say, look, his view of this is there's two things. Either he's term limited out, in which case, like, he doesn't care. What does he care? He wants to build his arch. He wants his, like, ballroom. He wants to make his money. Or the way he's going to stay in power is through extra democratic and extra constitutional means. In either case, he doesn't care about the median voter, right?
3: 100%.
2: But the people that do have to care about the median voter are the people that sit in Capitol Hill, as we saw them melting down.
3: No, absolutely. And I think there was the dual insult of the request for funding for the ballroom. And then on top of that, the White House just demanding that they authorize almost $2 billion in spending.
2: Well, didn't even demand they authorize. Yes, to be clear.
3: You are correct. Yes. Yeah. But for people that tried to kill them and just ask them to rubber stamp it. And I think you saw even in John Thune's face, he is so over it.
2: Yes.
3: He is done with this. Yeah.
2: Personal rage.
0: But anytime you want to win a race or you want your party to win a race, what are you running on?
2: Yes.
0: Yeah. What are you actually going to do for people?
2: It's so far gone from even the discourse.
0: None of this is talking about what anybody is actually saying their problem is. But on the other hand, and it gave, for all the important, critical, moral, and principled reasons, Democrats, I mean, if you're pulling out people who have extremist views, and have said really hateful things or align themselves with hate, and you're using that to attack a civil rights organization. This is what was happening in Congress when I was before the House Judiciary Committee, Southern Poverty Law Center.
2: Right, who's been targeted by the Department of Justice with a criminal indictment.
0: A flimsy criminal indictment. But you're using your time to try, at the same time that this slush fund to protect people like the Proud Boys who orchestrated and incited intentionally violence on our Capitol to prevent voters' votes from counting. This is where you're going to put money.
2: And not just not to protect, to make rich, possibly.
0: Make rich.
2: Like, to be clear.
0: To enrich, make rich. So none of this has to do with anything even the Republican base needs.
2: Yeah, that's a bit that's very, very well said. Maya Wiley, Nikki McCann Ramirez. Thank you both. Stay tuned. Just a few minutes. Congressman Brendan Boyle will be on The Briefing. We'll be right back.
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2: Donald Trump was set to sign an order today that was going to set up a voluntary framework for AI companies to show the government their models before they release them to the public, to screen for cybersecurity risk. But then he postponed it, saying he didn't like certain aspects of it. It is funny to imagine him like going through the EO line by line. But we don't know what his position is. His administration basically has just told the AI labs to do whatever the hell they want. Totally hands off. No regulation, except when they're going after Anthropic because they want to use the model as killing machines. But what's clear here is that we actually do need to develop a very sophisticated regulatory apparatus for AI. And that's one of the things that we discuss in my new podcast series, Why Is This Happening? The AI Endgame. This week, I'm joined by psychology and professor and philosopher Allison Gopnik. Discuss a whole bunch of things about AI, particularly how children learn versus how AI learns. It was a really interesting conversation. You can also catch the interview on YouTube by scanning the QR code that is on your screen right there in the lower right-hand corner. That is all in on this Thursday night. The briefing of Jen Psaki starts right now with Michael Steele in for Jen. Good evening, Michael.
18: Hey, Chris. Thank you very much, my friend. Good to see you.
2: Good to see you,
18: folks,
2: too.
18: Let's start with a very simple, straightforward question for Donald Trump, shall we? Are you losing control of the Senate, Mr. President?
19: Are you losing control of the Senate, sir? Are you losing control of the Senate, Senate Republicans?
20: I don't know. I really don't know.
18: Well, I know. And the answer is yes. losing, going, gone. Donald Trump is absolutely losing control, folks, and the Senate knows it. Literally at the same moment Trump was answering the question in the Oval Office, his acting attorney general, Todd Blanche, was on Capitol Hill trying to convince Republican senators that Trump's $1.8 billion slush fund is actually a great idea. He even sent along a little one-page fact sheet before he got there. And get this, the document included a note saying that Republican senators themselves could apply to receive a little cash. Y'all get a little piece of this, too. In other words, Trump and his attorney general seemed to be dangling the idea of a financial payoff for a few senators ahead of that meeting. But despite that little carve-out, this slush fund is so politically toxic that even Republicans want nothing to do with it. Multiple news outlets are now reporting that the 90-minute meeting between Blanche and Senate Republicans was a complete disaster. Punch Bowl News called it incredibly tense and hostile. CNN called it a Republican revolt. And Semaphore reports that the meeting was described as an absolute shit show by two people briefed on it. And that's saying something. According to Punch Bowl, more than 20 Republican senators spoke out against the president's slush fund. So, folks, when was the last time you heard 20 Republicans say anything to oppose Donald Trump or what he's done? Republican Senator Lisa Murkowski told Politico that the White House had dropped a bomb on Senate Republicans. Republican Senator Susan Collins told CNN she could not support it. Republican Senator Bill Cassidy said he could not see, quote, any legal precedent for the fund. Republican Senator John Curtis told the Wall Street Journal, I don't like the fund at all. Republican Senator Mitch McConnell, said in a statement, quote, so the nation's top law enforcement official is asking for a slush fund to pay people who assault cops? Utterly stupid, morally wrong. Take your pick. MAGA Senator Ron Johnson had tough words for the president as well, telling CNN, somebody described it as a galactic blunder. And I think that's probably true. And even Trump's number one bootlicker, Senator Lindsey Graham, God bless him, couldn't bring himself to get fully on board. He told Politico, quote, conceptually, I understand what Trump's trying to do. I don't know. I think we need to ask more questions, end quote. When Lindsey Graham has questions, you've got problems. And then there was this from Republican Senator Tom Tillis.
16: I think it's stupid on stilts.
20: Why?
16: Because it will invariably put us in a position where your taxpayer dollars and my taxpayer dollars could potentially compensate someone who assaulted a police officer, admitted their guilt, got convicted, got pardoned, and now we're going to pay them for that? Immediately agree with that's tyranny.
18: Well, I guess we finally reached the point where a sitting Senate Republican is ready to call this tyranny. Better late than never, I guess. And look, we don't know exactly what Todd Blanche said to those senators to make them so upset about all of this. But what we do know is that when he talks about the whole thing publicly, it's not that very convincing.
21: Would you be okay with people who were convicted of hurting police getting taxpayer money?
22: Just to be clear, people that hurt police get money all the time.
21: Wouldn't the average taxpayer respond and say, okay, but why is that now my problem? Why do my tax dollars now need to go to people who are upset about their involvement in investigations?
22: I do not think the American people have issues with that. To the contrary, I think they do want their tax dollars spent on things like that.
18: People who've hurt police get money all the time? Taxpayers want their money to be spent on this? No wonder Senate Republicans left the meeting so pissed off. This whole thing was so bad that Republicans actually canceled the vote for their big funding bill and skipped town, which means no funding, at least for now, for Trump's ICE agents or for his big, beautiful ballroom. And Donald Trump has no one to blame but Donald Trump. Joining me now is Senator Richard Blumenthal. He's a member of the Senate Judiciary Committee. Senator, so stupid on stilts, utterly stupid. I love the fact that they are using stupid because I use that a lot to describe what they're doing over there. Morally wrong. What the heck happened in the Senate today?
1: After all, some of this money was going to go to the insurrectionists who assaulted and contributed to the Capitol Police defending the transfer of power peacefully and the vote, and also to potential child molesters, six of them, who were pardoned after they had been convicted of assaulting the Capitol. And let's be real, Michael, there wasn't some resurgence of moral conviction here. Republicans felt and knew they were going to have to vote on amendments like I offered yesterday in the Homeland Security Committee, which would have barred those kind of payments to police assaulters and child molesters and to members of the Senate who also could have applied under the document that Blanche submitted to the Senate majority. So there is no putting lipstick on this pig. There's no way that guardrails or other kind of safeguards can be imposed here. And they knew they were going to be held accountable. And that is one of the main reasons, if not the reason, they revolted as they did, because tonight, literally, as you and I are speaking here, they would have been voting on those amendments as part of a reconciliation bill that was necessary because Donald Trump was insisting on that additional money for ICE. And we opposed it without reforms that we are insisting is necessary. And that's why they had to resort to reconciliation.
18: So, Senator, you know, we all know this pig is ugly enough and there's no amount of lipstick that's going to make it look better. We know that. But you need to help me square something here, because as we just led in here in this conversation, Senate Republicans took the backstroke away from this. And their words have said a lot about what they think, or at least what they want to project to the American people. But you just made the point where you offered an amendment this week that would specifically prohibit payouts for rioters who were convicted of assaulting law enforcement. And yet these self-same senators, sir, rejected that amendment. So help us understand how these two things go together, because you don't get to reject that amendment yesterday and today go in front of a bunch of cameras and tell people how angry you are and how morally reprehensible this grift from this administration is.
1: Well, what they did, Michael, was to resort to a procedural gimmick where they said my amendment was out of order on the bill because it hadn't been approved by the Senate Budget Committee. They couldn't have resorted to that political gimmick on the floor tonight. But they will have to figure out some other kind of gimmick. We're going to continue to fight, and they're going to continue to have to somehow evade or avoid a vote on a thug fund, which is not only embarrassing and politically toxic, but think of it for a moment. What this slush fund would do is reward people who committed political violence. It's the violence that makes it so dark and dangerous as an incentive for future violence. And so the kind of absolutely morally repugnant aspect of it is also topped by a very, very perilous course of rewarding and incentive violence.
18: You know, Senator, you know, Trump in this town, everybody knows, it's no secret, he's really good at inflating his ego and his sense of righteousness and how right he is and all that. But I get the feeling with this attempt by both he and Blanche today, trying to pull a Hail Mary here by sending this letter to GOP senators ahead of time, saying that they can potentially apply for the funds themselves. You know, y'all get a little piece of the grift if you play the game the right way. Do you think that made the fund more appealing to any of your colleagues or less?
1: I think it made it embarrassing. You know, they had rewarded themselves in a prior bill in the sense of making funds available and giving themselves the right to sue. And it became an issue embarrassing to them. But I think that Trump may have taken the Republicans in the Senate a ballroom too far. The ballroom itself was absolutely abhorrent to them because it's so deeply unpopular, and they didn't want to vote on it. And behind the scenes, I will tell you, a number of my Republican colleagues told me, they were absolutely delighted that the parliamentarian declared that it couldn't be part of the reconciliation package. And now Trump was forcing them to vote on something that would actually potentially doom them this November. And again, I talked to Republican colleagues who said that there was just no way they were going to vote for it, even before Blanche came to talk to them. So you and I have been talking over these years about whether Republicans would finally stand up and speak out and develop or grow a spine. Well, it seems like this kind of vote, putting them on the spot, demanding accountability, may have finally caused them to break with the president, at least on these reconciliation issues where they have to vote on a thug fund that has no standards, gives the president complete power over a commission which can dish out this money to political allies and friends of the president.
18: And so I was going to say, Senator, I love the thug fund thing. I think that that's got a little bit of a ring to it. But it also talks, you know, gets us to the point where we realize Republicans failed to deliver on the ballroom funding. Four Republicans voted to advance a war powers resolution to end his war of choice in Iran. There's also the issue of Republicans who he primaried and now have nothing to lose. And this is what I'm going to be looking for. How does a Cassidy or a Massey in the House and others who feel a little bit more free take advantage of the disarray in the Republican caucus right now to advance saner policies or move away from stupid? Or do you just see this getting worse?
1: I think there is a real opening here for, dare I say, statesmanship. For profiles and courage.
18: Using the S word. Uh-oh.
1: And I am hopeful that after they have been liberated, albeit by defeat, at the primaries and the possibility of some kind of closing argument here for retiring senators, whether it's Tillis or Cassidy or others, I think there's a real possibility for conscience to be demonstrated. And I know we've said it again and again and again, but now is the time. And there are other remedies, too. The possibility of legislation like these amendments that we're offering. The possibility even of clawing back some of this money if there is a Democratic administration. The possibility that one or both houses of Congress, in the event that we take control over them, could bring a lawsuit to stop it. These kinds of possible avenues of remedy and redress are there, apart from what Republican colleagues do. But there is also the opening for a real conscience-driven action.
18: All right, Senator Richard Blumenthal, I'm liking all of that, Senator. I think all of that's on the list. Thank you, as always, for being with us. Folks, coming up, how do we actually stop the rampant corruption we're seeing from this administration? Well, our friend Andrew Weissman has a few ideas, and he joins me here at the table when we come back.
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0: Ba-da-ba-ba-ba.
18: So I kind of imagine that one of the most enjoyable things about serving in Donald Trump's Justice Department is that once you've sold your soul to enact the president's will, you didn't have to go out there and defend yourself. We already told you about how Todd Blanche blew it with Senate Republicans today. But take a look at how the U.S. Attorney for the Southern District of New York tried to apply lipstick. Remember that lipstick? To this slush fund pig.
5: I don't think we're going to be talking about this issue in a week because the American people are going to say, look, they leaked his tax returns. They tried to name and shame him. They tried to destroy him. Okay, we resolved that.
18: It may be just me. I don't think that's going to age well. You let me know what you think. Given that some very unsavory MAGA allies are already lining up to submit their claims to get some of that cash, including, as expected, those criminally charged for January 6th, yeah, I don't think so. Individuals who were sentenced for invading the Capitol, for example, who pled guilty to assaulting police officers, you know who they are, who were found guilty of seditious conspiracy, and who helped Trump push his election lies and overturn the 2020 election, I don't think it's going to go away, folks. Heck, even disgraced former Congressman George Santos wants in on the action. And some of the potential claims being talked about, well, don't even appear to fit even the extremely broad criteria in this settlement. J.D. Vance name-checked Tina Peters as someone deserving money. She's the county clerk who's in jail for her role in an election security breach. But she was convicted on state charges in Colorado, not federal charges. There's also the right-wing outlet One America News, which reportedly looking to recoup some money after settling defamation lawsuits related to false claims about the 2020 election. But those were civil lawsuits that had nothing to do with federal government. Who's going to tell them no? Donald Trump? Who's actually going to decide which people deserve the cash and who don't? Well, we just learned that one of those people might be a close ally of Ed Martin, the current U.S. pardon attorney and former defense lawyer and advocate for January 6 rioters. And we all know Trump is probably going to call the shots himself. That's the bottom line. Look, the slush fund is looking more like the scheme critics warned it would be. You know it, and I know. But it's also facing stiff resistance. Trump and his Justice Department will not only need to fight through Congress, but also through the courts to implement. So helping us unpack all of this, and I'm so excited to have him here, is Andrew Weissman. He's the former general counsel at the FBI, and he's the author of the new book, Liar's Kingdom, How to Stop Trump's Deceit and Save America. Welcome. Congratulations.
7: Thank you.
18: The book is right here. I love it. There it is. It's all good. Yes, there it is.
7: Nice to
18: Congrats
7: see you,
18: on that. It's good to have you here, man.
7: Yep.
18: So I'm going to need some help here because the one thing about this case, unlike a lot of others, is the gnarly thing called standing. Who actually has the ability to go into a court and have the legal standing to have a judge not kick it out,
7: right,
18: et cetera?
7: So this is a real problem in our law. In my view, every single taxpayer is being robbed. This is total theft. And let's just take one step back. It's not how the fund is being allocated. That's already a problem. But let's go one step back. This money belongs to taxpayers. This is not a settlement agreement. This case should never, ever have been brought.
18: Could you clarify what a settlement agreement is versus what this is?
7: Yes. So a settlement agreement is when you have two parties who are adverse to each other and they have different views and the parties get together and they say, okay, you know, you have an argument, I have an argument, and you sort of work out what the agreement should be. Donald Trump, as he himself said, is on both sides of this. Yes. He is settling with himself. It is just, this is basically just saying, let's see, I'd like to go into the Treasury, the coffers of the United States government of taxpayer money, and I think I'll take a billion. No, no, I'll take 2 billion. No, no, no. Let's make it 1.776. That sounds good. I'll just take it. The lawsuit was a fig leaf. And you know how we know that? This lawsuit was brought after the time limit when a claim had to be made within 2 years. This was made after that. So you know what the amount of money is that he was owed, if this actually was adjudicated, was zero. Zero. So I don't do math in public. Zero, less than $1.776 billion.
18: Yeah.
7: So you already have a problem in just... I understand why people are concerned about how the money would be spent, but I really think it's important for people to focus on this money should never be used at all in the first place.
18: So to that point, then, let's say all the stupid happens, right? And you know, we get to the point where Trump does this thing, November happens, Democrats take the House. Do they then have the ability to come?
7: Yes.
18: Okay.
7: So this is the problem in this country. Even though every taxpayer now would be hurt, in my view, and should be able to complain about it because they can say, wait a second, my money is being used and I think it's theft and I want to prove it. There's no such thing in this country as taxpayer standing. They don't want to open the doors and this floodgates to everyone saying, well, I just don't like how my money is being used.
18: Mm-hmm.
7: And the same way, if there's election fraud or what I write about, somebody lying to you about ballots, they don't want to say every voter can complain about that. But it's a reason to vote because Congress can do something now. And as you know, they may not. But if the Democrats are in control or the Democrats or with enough people of conscience who are Republicans or independents, they can both bring a lawsuit. And then because you know who has the power of the purse? Congress. They can put an end to this. So they can just say, no way. You don't even get the money. We're going to ban that. And Congress has so many levers of power.
18: And they're not. Here's the part that I think irks so many Americans more so now than it may have a year ago or 2 years. Certainly during the Biden administration, where the only thing they seem to be fixated on was the price of eggs. Now they're fixated on more than the eggs. It's everything else that's come together. Is this overwhelming sense that the real weaponization of our government has been against the American people. When you look at the countless number of citizens who've been caught up in this, you were actually named in an executive order that Trump signed last March targeting a law firm that you worked for. That sounded like weaponization of government against you.
7: Yes. And what do you think the chances are?
18: You're going to get a little piece of that something?
7: So what do you think the chances are that this weaponization fund is going to be paying out money to me, to Jerome Powell?
18: And that's
7: Powell,
18: where to go. That's right. So, Comey and others.
7: Exactly. So that, by the way, will be the subject of litigation when they do this to say viewpoints are what we're going to consider, that we're going to say this person was weaponized in that. That will be a subject of litigation if this goes forward. I'd like to see this stopped in the nipped in the bud, because this is really creating an army of people who are told you have no criminal liability because we pardoned you and we're now going to reward you. Not only do you get out of jail, but we're going to pay you. And this is completely outside of the Justice Department. I mean, this is all sort of happening just with Donald Trump saying, I am going to decide who goes into jail, who goes out of jail, and I'm going to decide how much money they get, even though they've committed criminal acts.
18: So before I let you go, I got you and the book at the table. In the book, you write about the problem of politicians' ability to knowingly lie to voters, and someone who is a recovering politician.
7: Right.
18: I've always found that to be the most offensive part when I saw my fellow politicians out there doing that. But you talk about that. That's this new thing. It's not a new thing, but seems to be an enhanced thing that a lot more politicians think that they can just lie to voters and get away with it. Talk about some of the solutions you're coming up with.
7: So here's a really simple way to understand this. Truth in advertising. A It's like we require truth in advertising when you buy a prescription. We require it when you go testify before Congress. Mm-hmm. The leaders of Enron, who I helped prosecute, if you lie about the stock price in Enron and you say it's a really healthy company and you know it's not, you can go to jail for that. You can be sued
18: Didn't Trump
7: for that.
18: Get in trouble for talking about how much more stuff was than it was worth?
7: You know how he got in trouble for something that was proved to be false? Was when E. Jean Carroll sued him twice and won in defamation laws, just like Rudy Giuliani, yep. Same thing. All of those are lies that people can have to go to court. They have to prove it. They have to have the facts. We're not talking about opinions. We're not talking about something that's a mistake. Politicians have been completely exempted from that. And that's what I talk about, which is why there shouldn't be a system where if you can show that somebody intentionally lied, there aren't the same consequences that we impose for everyone else.
18: All right. The book is Liar's Kingdom, and the author is none other than Andrew Weissman. Thank you, my friend, for being here.
7: Thank you, Michael.
18: Coming up, Republicans just can't stop throwing haymakers at each other down in Texas, and every time they do, Democrats' chance of turning that state blue get just a little bit better.
14: Morning people wake up for peace and quiet. 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
18: So if you were to look at Texas Attorney General Kim Paxton's new ad, you would think the Republican primary for Senate in Texas was already over.
11: President Trump has made his choice for Senate. Trump gives his complete and total endorsement to America First patriot Ken Paxton.
18: Riding high on that complete and total endorsement from Trump, Paxton, his campaign, and the super PAC that supports him have all come out publicly to say they will no longer run attack ads against Paxton's primary opponent, Senator John Cornyn. The super PAC that supports Paxton has already shifted gears, in fact, started attacking the Democratic candidate, James Tallarico, as if next week's primary runoff, which he still has to go through with Cornyn, has already been decided. And to be honest, given Trump's endorsement and Paxton's lead in the polls, he's probably right. But Senator Cornyn, Senator Cornyn, he's not going down without a fight. Today, a reporter asked Cornyn if he was also going to stop running attack ads in the primary. Well, this is what he said.
13: You know, Judgment Day is coming for Ken Paxton, maybe in more ways than one. But the election on May the 26th is the first time he will actually have been held accountable for all of his misdeeds.
18: I'll take that as a no. On Tuesday, Republican voters in Texas will finally put this Cornyn-Paxton infighting to an end. But until then, it looks like the fight will still be vicious, and I mean vicious. Check out this ad that Cornyn's team put up just yesterday.
16: While in office, Ken Paxton's net worth increased by up to 7,000%. How the hell is that even possible? Crooked Ken is now worth up to $12 million. He owns 11 homes, claiming three of them as his primary residence. Well, we know Ken Paxton cheats. Just ask the mother of his children.
18: And snap. Tell us how you really feel. Ooh. Now the question is, after months of running ads like that, how much damage is all of this infighting in the primaries going to do to Republican chances in November? Well, to help us kind of sort through all the crazy is Chuck Rocha, senior advisor to James Tallarico's Senate campaign, and my buddy Mark McKinnon, who I've not seen in a long time, but it's good to see him, former advisor to George W. Bush and John McCain. Folks, we brought the big hats from Texas up in here tonight, so we are ready to rock and roll. Mark, you and I have been in enough battles and primaries and trying to navigate the party into various positions to be successful. How much of all of this primary infighting right now is actually going to stick in November? Will the two sides sort of find reconciliation and turn their ire on Tallarico, or do you sense, like I do, that this may run a little bit deeper than it has in most races?
17: Hi, Michael. It's great to see you again. The bigger problem here is that either way, if Paxton wins or Cornyn wins after all of this, they will have spent down considerable resources that should be spent in states that should be much closer. Republican Senate race should not even be close in Texas. The last Democrat that was elected statewide was Ann Richards, who I worked for 35 years ago. So, you know, and every cycle I get people coming to me, folks from the media saying, oh, is this the cycle? Is this the cycle? And I'm the guy that always taps the brakes. But this might be the one. James Tallarico is an extraordinarily talented individual. Let's just dial back the clock quickly to 2018. In that Senate race, you had a very talented guy in Beto O'Rourke running against Ted Cruz. And Beto came within 2 points. So think about that. James Tallarico is going to be more popular than Beto was. Yep. And I guarantee you that Ken Paxton is going to be way more unpopular than Ted Cruz was.
18: It's interesting, Chuck. Mark makes such a good point about the trend line there. In fact, both in presidential and Senate races, the margins have shrunk between what Republicans are getting and what Democrats are getting. You now have Ken Paxton turning his full attention to Tallarico for potentially a reason, because their internal numbers may be telling them that there's some weakness there for Paxton. He's out there calling Tallarico too weird, too weak, too woke. All right, there you go, for Texas. So what do you make of that strategy, and how do you think, based off of what Mark just said, Tallarico is responding or should respond to all of this?
1: Well, first, let's take a step back. Let's think about what you were saying about the Republicans going at each other. Mark's an old politico like I am. And the first thing that you do when you have opposition in your own primaries, you think of you go and you ask the public, what's their biggest, weakest link? And they've both exposed that for each other. And here's the tactician's part that folks at home forget. They've been running hundreds of millions of dollars worth of advertising on TV and digital. That is not just targeted to primary Republican voters. It's going to everybody in Texas. They've already done part of the jobs for every candidate in Texas by saying, guess what? We really suck at this, and this is a big vulnerability for us on each other without Democrats having to spend a dime that went to a general voting population. So Tallarico or any other candidate should be staying focused on their message and delivering results for Texas working families, because just like Mark, I worked for Ann Richards back in the day too, and back in that day, just like in 2018, things cost a lot less than they cost right now. And that's the biggest difference between that election and this election.
18: You know, Mark, obviously, Trump's endorsement, it is what it is. It's got cachet among the MAGA community, the faithful there. It's obviously going to help Paxton in next week's primary runoff. But after that, and I think this is an important piece here, what does that endorsement do in a general election? And how much does it allow for the Cornyn supporters to make nice and do the R thing, even though MAGA's just kicked their behind?
17: Well, Michael, I mean, this just testifies to how much of a vanity project this is for Trump, and how this is about his own ego and about loyalty more than political smarts. Everybody knows, except for Donald Trump, that John Cornyn will be a much better general election mm-hmm. candidate. He's out of central casting. You know, he looks like John Connolly, the old Texan from Houston. He's got the bearing of John Wayne. He's perfect. Now, I think that Tallarico might have given him a pretty good run, but he's definitely got Paxton is just a much, much weaker candidate. So the fact that Trump would endorse somebody who's going to be a weaker candidate in the long run, everybody in the United States Senate is a Republican. You know this, Michael. They're saying, what are we doing? We're going to have to spend money now in all these other states where we shouldn't, you know, where we need it, where we really need it, and now we have to spend it in Texas.
18: You know, Chuck, I love the way Mark framed that, because Tallarico is a little bit out of central casting as well, in that he's a really good fit for Democrats in a state like Texas. He's got that crossover appeal. He's got that, you know, God and country vibe that works very strong and very well in the state. How do you see the Trump factor in this race in the general? And what does it say to you that based off of what Mark just said, Tallarico could actually cut through in a way that we've not seen since Ann Richards?
1: Republicans have had total control of Texas for over 31 years. And currently, when we get in the summer and it gets too hot, we can't keep the lights on. In Corpus Christi, they're running out of drinking water. They are shutting down schools in North and East Texas where I went to school. Texas is turning into a disaster for working families. And I think that's the piece that James Tallarico is uniquely qualified to go speak to those concerns. And he ain't 80 years old and been in Congress or in the Senate all of his life. He's a fresh face with new ideas saying, look, Democrat, Republican, Independent, there's a place for you in this campaign. No party is perfect. But if you speak to folks about the concerns of their everyday lives, why does things cost so much? And why am I not making more money? And you can solve a lot of folks' problems.
18: Yes, you can. Chuck Rocha, Mark McKinnon. Thank you both. Next time, fellas, I'm bringing my hat so we can do this thing the right way, baby. Let's do it. Thank you both. Coming up, folks, we're going to show you some numbers that Donald Trump really, well, he just doesn't want you to see them. We'll be right back.
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9: Here are some numbers that might help explain the Republican revolt we saw today in Congress. A new Fox News poll has Trump's approval rating among Republican voters at 80%. Now, okay, 80 sounds like a big number, but it's an all-time low for Donald Trump. 77% of voters in that same poll say the economy is in bad shape, and 71% disapprove of how Trump is handling the economy. And it's no wonder, given the average price of a gallon of gas, guess what it hit? $4.56 today, a new record high since the start of Trump's war with Iran. Joining me now is Pennsylvania Congressman Brendan Boyle. He's the top Democrat on the House Budget Committee. So I suspect, sir, you know a little something about numbers and prices and gas. I want to get your thoughts on why you think your Republican colleagues in the Senate, in the House, I just basically bolted for Memorial Day. They're like, okay, we out of here, all right? And what does that say to you instead of taking the time to vote on a bill that would push back on what Trump is trying to do on immigration enforcement, push back on settling some questions around the economy, all of that?
10: So just imagine that you are one of the two dozen or so vulnerable House Republicans facing the electorate this fall. You're facing an electorate that gives Donald Trump a rating in the high 20s in terms of his handling of the economy. You're facing an electorate in which the consumer confidence level is the lowest ever recorded

0: for a poll that goes back to 1952. And you're facing an electorate really angry that suddenly gas prices have jumped more than 50% in 2 months. And what are you going to vote on this week until it was yanked? A bill that spends more on ICE and CBP, starting off at a record level and increasing that more. Nothing for affordability, nothing to help families afford these rising costs. Oh, yeah, but you are going to also add $1 billion of taxpayer money for a big ballroom.
1: Right.
0: And another almost $2 billion in a slush fund for common criminals who attacked police officers on January 6th. You can understand the skittishness of a number of my House Republican colleagues, because that is a terrible bill that you would then be voting for and expect to vote for and then face the electorate this fall.
1: Yeah, I don't want to get you in the business of psychoanalyzing your Republican colleagues across the aisle, but it does say something, though. You know how the body works and how the members respond to external stimuli, you know, which means angry voters, frustrated voters, polls that show that they're getting blamed. They can't offload this to the Democrats and say it's your fault. You're the reason
0: why. They keep trying, though.
1: Hey, poor
0: Every
1: Joe,
0: committee, they bring
1: poor,
0: up Biden.
1: Poor Joe Biden. Yeah. I mean, brother's done more out of office than he did in office.
0: If it was a drinking game and you had to take a drink every time they'll mention Biden, you'd be dead. You'd be dead.
1: So what does this say to you then? As you're looking at this landscape about the ability for the Democrats to really do some incredibly important things politically with voters in swing states like yours, Pennsylvania, and what we were just talking about with our two high hats in Texas down that way.
0: I definitely don't have one of those hats.
1: Yeah, no, you don't have one.
0: As a Philly guy, I'm not wearing one of those cowboy hats. Well, let's take a step back for a second. This is a midterm election. Every midterm election is a choice, is a referendum, not a choice. This is going to be a referendum on a president who, as I mentioned before, has some of the lowest unpopularity ratings. I talked about his rating specifically on the economy. If you just look at his overall rating, we're now at the lowest level since George W. Bush at the height of the Great Recession. That's how unpopular this president is. People are really angry. I just look at the midterm dynamic in almost every midterm election, something like I think it's 30 of the last 32 midterm elections, the party in power has lost seats. Then you add to it the historic lack of popularity of this administration and his party. They know what's coming. It is going to be like 2018, a blue wave, but perhaps even greater.
1: A blue wave. Uh-oh. Here we go. It's starting. Just riding that wave. Congressman Brendan Boyle, thank you so much, my friend. Appreciate
0: you.
1: All right, folks, we got to take a quick break, but Lawrence has Senator Alex Padilla standing by. We're going to get to that.
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1: Okay, that's going to do it for me tonight. The Last Word with Lawrence O'Donnell starts right now. Hello, my friend. Good to see you, Lawrence.
10: Hey, Michael. Great to see you doing extra duty tonight on a really busy Trump madness night to cover.
1: Yes. Oh, a lot of whole cray-cray out there. I'm sure you're going to cover some of it.
10: We're going to get right to it, Michael. Thank you.
1: All right.
10: Thanks, Michael.
1: Take care.
10: Well, Washington agrees on something. It is officially a slush fund. That is the agreed upon Washington term for Donald Trump's fund for paying people who committed crimes for Donald Trump. Democrats started calling it a slush fund right away, but now Republicans are calling it a slush fund. Former Republican Senate leader Mitch McConnell called it a slush fund today. Mitch McConnell, who is the senior senator from Kentucky, can now be counted as a no vote on Donald Trump's slush fund when it comes to a vote in the United States Senate. Sometimes it's difficult to find the right word, the right phrase, the right label for the latest Trumpian madness, the latest Trumpian crime against sanity. But now Republicans and Democrats agree it's a slush fund. We will soon have polling on Donald Trump's slush fund. But as of now, every new poll that comes out already shows Donald Trump at new lows in that poll. Imagine how much lower Donald Trump is going to go in the next round of polls that begin next week or later. when the slush fund finally gets factored into the polls. Senator Mitch McConnell's official statement today was simple. So the nation's top law enforcement official is asking for a slush fund to pay people who assault cops. Utterly stupid, morally wrong. Take your pick. The answer is, of course, both. You don't have to pick. The answer is utterly stupid and morally wrong. That's Donald Trump. Republican Senator Tom Tillis is now the best Republican phrase maker opposing Donald Trump's slush fund, calling it a, quote, payout pot for punks and stupid on stilts and tyranny.
11: I think it's stupid on stilts.
0: Why?
11: Because it will invariably put us in a position where your taxpayer dollars and my taxpayer dollars could potentially compensate someone who assaulted a police officer, admitted their guilt, got convicted, got pardoned, and now we're going to pay them for that? That's absurd. The American people are going to reject this out of hand. When you take money from me to give to a purpose that I vehemently disagree with, that's tyranny.
10: Other Republican senators willing to speak publicly against Donald Trump's fund already include Senator Bill Cassidy, who recently lost his reelection primary to a Trump-endorsed opponent, and Senator Lisa Murkowski. The Democrats would only need four Republicans to join them to defeat the Trump slush fund in the United States Senate, and it appears tonight as if they clearly have those four votes already and possibly many more Republican votes in the Senate against the Trump slush fund. And the Republican votes matter because it's the Republican votes that will kill the slush fund. The Democrats don't have enough votes to kill the slush fund, but with the Republicans, they can do it. And today, at the closed-door luncheon of Republican senators, almost half of them reportedly opposed the slush fund. Punchbowl News reports, quote, more than 20 senators spoke out against the administration's fund. It's rare for more than a handful of Republicans to speak up at those gatherings. When I worked in the Senate on the Democratic side and was one of the very few staffers allowed into the Senate Democratic luncheons, I'm not sure there was a single day where there were 20 senators speaking on an issue, even the most important issues of the day. One news account quoted anonymous sources from inside the room, calling it a, quote, well, not exactly quote, calling it a crap show. And I cleaned that one up. It is very clear now that the United States Senate, with Democratic and Republican votes, is going to vote to kill the Trump slush fund. And Republican Senate Leader John Thune is doing absolutely nothing to save it. In fact, today he did everything he could to kill it by simply closing up the Senate and sending everyone home. From the start, John Thune said publicly that he was not a fan of the Trump slush fund. That was his phrase, not a fan. Majority leaders are very, very careful about every word they choose. And when a majority leader is trying to pass a bill, the leader is relentlessly positive about it in every word. If a majority leader says he's not a fan of a bill, that means he's not only willing to see senators oppose that bill, but it means he's actually trying to create a stampede against it. And today, John Thune did the worst thing you could possibly do to a bill that is in trouble. He sent the Senate on recess. Major holidays are used as important levers in the Senate to force votes. The Republican Senate has been trying to pass a reconciliation bill, which means it needs only 51 votes to pass, which means 50 Republican senators to vote for it, with the vice president then breaking the tie, and that would pass it. That's all it takes. A reconciliation bill should be the easiest possible thing for the Republican Senate to pass now. And what makes it even easier to pass is when you back it up against an important scheduled recess, like the Memorial Day recess, which will allow senators to leave town for a week. Some of them have foreign trips scheduled. Some of them have family vacations scheduled. Some of them have important graduations to attend. Some of them may have weddings to attend. And they all desperately want to leave town. And when senators desperately want to leave town, majority leaders like to use that pressure to force them to cast a vote before they leave town, an important vote, especially controversial votes, especially the difficult votes. John Thune had the power to force that vote, but he also knows how to count. And he didn't force the vote because he knew he didn't have the votes to force. And so rather than see Donald Trump's slush fund go down in defeat, John Thune decided to let the senators go home without voting. They were supposed to be voting right now, tonight. And then, if they were lucky, leave town tomorrow. There's only one thing that happens when you let senators leave town on a recess without casting that difficult vote. There's only one thing that happens. The vote only becomes more difficult. During their week away from the Senate, the Trump slush fund will only become more and more and more unpopular every single day. And when senators come back from their recess, having heard from their constituents whose tax money would pay for the Trump slush fund to pay criminals, there will be far more than four Republican senators opposed to Donald Trump's slush fund. And John Thune knows that. John Thune is sending Republican senators home knowing that they will come back even more opposed to Donald Trump's slush fund than they were today. Donald Trump knows he's losing. Donald Trump knows the Republican-controlled Senate now has the momentum to defeat his slush fund and to defeat his ballroom.
12: Are you losing control of the Senate, Senate Republicans?
13: I don't know. I really don't know. I can tell you, I only do what's right. I don't need money for the ballroom. You know, I'm making a gift of the ballroom. This is the biggest misreporting that I've ever seen.
10: So Donald Trump is asked if he's losing control of the Senate, and his answer is, I don't know. So that means Donald Trump knows he has completely lost control of the Republican Senate. And then he says, I don't need money. I don't need money for the ballroom. Remember when he said when he was first running for president in 2015, I don't need money for campaigning. He promised he would not ask for a single campaign contribution because he was so rich he would pay for his campaign himself. And he was collecting money contributions for his campaign the next week after that lie. I don't need money was Donald Trump's lie of the day. And the next line that his addled brain came up with there that you just saw is Donald Trump saying, I'm making a gift of the ballroom. The man who is asking the Congress for $1 billion to pay for his ballroom says, I am making a gift of the ballroom. That is Donald Trump's cognitive test failure of the day. But why doesn't he make a gift of the ballroom? He's raking in billions of dollars in cryptocurrency profits and possibly insider trading. He can afford to build the ballroom with his own money. And while he's at it, he can afford to pay the criminals who attacked the Capitol for him with his own money. So go ahead, make that gift, Donald. Let's see him make a gift to any one of those criminals who attacked the Capitol for him, who tried to kill police officers for him, who tried to kill the Vice President of the United States for Donald Trump. Give those people money out of your own pocket, Donald Trump. In the new Fox poll, a record 61% in the Fox poll disapprove of the job Donald Trump is doing. And that poll was taken before the Trump slush fund was announced. 76% disapprove of his handling of inflation, and 91% say that the Iran war is responsible for the spike in gas prices. Today, Donald Trump flip-flopped once again on the Strait of Hormuz and said that he is considering allowing Iran, for the first time in history, to charge tolls for ships passing through the Strait of Hormuz. Donald Trump has said that he is absolutely opposed to Iran charging tolls, and now he says he's thinking about it. He is simply the worst public negotiator in the history of American politics at any level, from president down to city councilor. Or it might be that Donald Trump's cognitive decline is so sharp now that he doesn't even know what he's saying when he's asked today about Iran charging tolls in the Strait of Hormuz.
14: Iran is negotiating with Oman to set up a formalization of charging tolls in the Strait of Hormuz. Is that acceptable to you?
13: Well, we're looking at it. We hear about it. They've negotiated. They've had a relationship with them before. And we'll see. We have total control of the Strait of Hormuz, as you know, with our blockade.
10: We're looking at it. He was totally opposed to it. Now his line is, we're looking at it. We're considering allowing Iran to charge tolls in the Strait of Hormuz, something that has never happened in history, something that no president has ever allowed. And in the same response, Donald Trump claims we have total control of the Strait of Hormuz. And again, let's just consider how addled his brain has to be for him to say we have total control of the Strait of Hormuz. If he has total control of the Strait, why hasn't he reopened the Strait to free shipping that has existed during his entire lifetime until Iran closed it down because of Donald Trump's war? Donald Trump has finally found something. He's found one thing that he thinks maybe he shouldn't do during his Iran war because it would be inappropriate. Donald Trump has played golf 14 times during his war. Donald Trump spent 2 weekends of his war at golf tournaments. 2 weekends. Donald Trump went to the Ultimate Fighting Championship performance, where he had a lot of fun with Joe Rogan and other fans for hours on end. But now, finally, in the 82nd day of Donald Trump's war, Donald Trump is concerned with appearances and says he will get killed this weekend if he does not at least pretend to be paying attention to his war. And by killed, of course, Donald Trump doesn't mean killed. It's a very bad choice of words for the warmonger president who started a war he doesn't know how to win and doesn't know how to end. He used the word killed to mean he'd be criticized. Suddenly, Donald Trump claims to be afraid of being criticized. The man who is being criticized by Republicans as utterly stupid and morally wrong for his slush fund claims he doesn't want to do anything this weekend that would get him criticized. And this is his reason for maybe not going to his son's wedding.
15: Are you going to your son's wedding this weekend, by the way?
13: He'd like me to go, but it's going to be just a small little private affair, and I'm going to try and make it. I'm in the midst. I said, you know, this is not good timing for me. I have a thing called Iran and other things. That's one I can't win on. If I do attend, I get killed. If I don't attend, I get killed. By the fake news, of course, I'm talking about. No, but he's got a very person who I've known for a long time, and hopefully they're going to have a great marriage.
10: So, if Donald Trump doesn't go to his son's wedding, it will be because he is afraid that I will criticize him for going to his son's wedding. It's not going to be that he just doesn't care about his son's wedding or doesn't care about his son. It can't be that, right? During the Vietnam War, while the American death tolls in Vietnam were horrendous, President Lyndon Johnson hosted his daughter's wedding at the White House while the war was raging in 1967 with American soldiers being killed during the wedding. In 1971, Republican President Richard Nixon, who lied his way into the presidency by claiming to have had a secret plan to end the war in Vietnam, hosted the wedding of his daughter at the White House while American soldiers were being killed in Vietnam that day. No president in history has used wartime as an excuse not to attend his child's wedding. If Donald Trump doesn't show up at that wedding, he will be the first president to fail to attend his child's wedding. Donald Trump is wishing his son a great marriage. That was his phrase. A great marriage. It's not clear how the Trumps define a great marriage. Donald Trump Jr. is having his second wedding right on schedule at age 41 after his father had his second wedding at age 47. Donald Trump's second marriage lasted 4 years before separation and a final divorce resolution coming 5.5 years after his second wedding day. And so a great marriage for Donald Trump Jr. in his second wedding would be 4 years to separation, 5.5 years to divorce, and on to his third marriage. And if Donald Trump is still around for Donald Trump Jr.'s third marriage, Donald Trump might not have an excuse for not attending that wedding. Our first guest tonight, Senator Alex Padilla, tried to crush the Trump slush fund in the United States Senate today when he asked for unanimous consent to oppose the slush fund. And it took only one Republican to object to that. And there was one Republican willing to do it. The Republican who refused to give unanimous consent was retiring Republican senator from Alabama, Tommy Tuberville. Leading off our discussion tonight is California Senator Alex Padilla. He's a member of the Senate Judiciary Committee and the Budget Committee. He's also the top Democrat in the Senate Rules Committee. Senator Padilla, thank you very much for joining us tonight. Unanimous consent today would have been the easy way. It only took one senator, one Republican senator to stop that. But when the Senate comes back to work and you're actually able to vote on it as an amendment in the reconciliation bill to strike out any possibility of there being a Trump slush fund, that's a different story. You'll actually have a real vote count then.
16: Right, Lawrence, good evening. So I do think it's just a matter of time. And one of the main reasons I took to the floor today is like, why waste time? Why fool around with this procedural, regular order, reconciliation, amendment process, et cetera, with so many Senate Republicans publicly sharing their distaste, disagreement for this slush fund proposal? Let's just put it to bed today. I will say, Lawrence, we knew this was coming long ago. I introduced this bill on January 6th of this year, on the fifth anniversary of the violent insurrection. There was chatter from Ed Martin and others around Donald Trump that they were seeking to create this fund to payments to people who were involved with the insurrection. And it's so offensive, not just because it's our taxpayer dollars, but think about the violence in the Capitol, the threat to the peaceful transfer of power, the attacks on Capitol Police. And on day one of Trump's second term, he pardons all of them. And now he doesn't want to just issue pardons. He wants to issue payments. It's offensive. It's wrong. And we're going to kill the proposal.
10: So you were on this long before the rest of us, certainly before I was paying attention to this possibility, back in December, because there was enough noise. I do remember that. There was enough noise coming out of Trump world about paying these people. You wrote a bill to prevent that. And that was the bill that you, in effect, tried to pass by unanimous consent today.
16: Exactly. We introduced a bill in January. Clearly, Republicans are in the majority, not just the chamber, but every single committee. So they're not exactly excited about taking up the bill. But we try to force it through this mechanism. You know, if you take a step back and you've heard so many Senate Democrats and House Democrats and people across the country complain about costs, you know, corruption and chaos, instead of addressing the cost that so many working families are suffering from, from. Republicans are choosing this path. Let's not just create the chaos of, is it a reconciliation bill focused on Department of Homeland Security? Now it's the ballroom funding, and now it's the slush fund. Like, what the heck is going on? But it's corruption at its core, to funnel taxpayer dollars into a fund with no oversight, no rules, no accountability, for this president to give payments to his friends and allies. It's disgusting. It's wrong. And we're not going to stand for it.
10: So today, Donald Trump showed that he could not possibly be more lost in his war in Iran when he said that he's thinking about agreeing to allowing Iran to charge tolls in the Strait of Hormuz. This was something Donald Trump days ago was completely opposed to.
16: Right. I mean, anybody who's paying attention to the news on a regular basis knows you can't believe anything he says. You know, from day one of this war, they had no clear justification. It changed on a daily basis. Was it about the nuclear capabilities? Well, I thought he addressed that last year. Clearly not. Was it about regime change? Was it about the oil? No consistent, clear justification, which is why this is an unauthorized war. And now he claims one day to be this close to a deal with Iran. The next day he threatens to bomb them again. Then he's back close to a deal. You know, and now we're talking about the Strait of Hormuz. Is he in control or is he not? Why would he even consider Iran getting payments for ships to go through the Strait of Hormuz if he's indeed in control? He's not. That's why he's failing and he can't figure out a way out.
10: Senator Alex Padilla, thank you very much for joining us tonight.
16: Thank you, Lawrence.
10: Coming up today, a longtime employee of Jeffrey Epstein's testified to the House Oversight Committee. The chair of the committee said she is the best witness who has testified to the committee about Jeffrey Epstein. Congressman Ro Khanna was there and will join us next.
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3: And so I don't know how I got that number wrong. That's just part of the mysteries of aging brain cells. One of Jeffrey Epstein's longtime assistants testified before the House Oversight Committee for a closed-door transcribed interview today. According to her written opening statement, Sarah Kellen told the committee that Jeffrey Epstein, quote, groomed me, sexually and psychologically abused me, controlled me, manipulated me, dominated me, and gaslit me until I could no longer tell which thoughts were mine and which were his. The abuse continued while Jeffrey was supposedly serving his Florida jail sentence. He even Skyped me from a computer inside the Palm Beach County stockade and ordered me to undress for him on camera. Today, Oversight Committee Chair James Comer said this.
4: Sarah Kellen has been very helpful. Of all the people that we've interviewed thus far, this was by far the most substantive and productive interview that we've had. She gave us three names of people that were involved in abuse. These were new names for us. So we'll be releasing the transcript as quickly as possible.
3: Joining us now is Democratic Congressman Ro Khanna of California. He's a member of the House Oversight Committee and the House Armed Services Committee, and he was there today. Congressman Khanna, do you agree with the chairman about this witness?
5: I agree that she gave very emotional and powerful testimony. I mean, it was horrific what she described in terms of Epstein's abuse. And she did provide three individuals, two celebrities and one pretty well-known politician who assaulted her. But there's a lot more we need to learn because she was very hesitant to talk about other men who were abusing the young girls. And she felt that that was not something she wanted to address. So I believe we need to call her back to get that information.
3: There were points during the years of investigation of Jeffrey Epstein where this witness, by some prosecutors, was considered a possible co-conspirator. Did you get any clarity on that today?
5: Well, this is one of the reasons she didn't want to answer about other young girls who may have been abused, and she didn't want to implicate herself. My view on this is that people like her who were abused, clearly raped, assaulted by Epstein or others, many of them actually to protect themselves ended up recruiting young girls or complying with what Epstein wanted. And I view them far more as victims than as perpetrators. You know, when I brought Haley Robeson to the State of the Union, Union. The Republicans attacked her in some of the most gruesome ways. But she also was someone who was a victim. And some of these women said that they recruited others just to survive. But we need to have sympathy for them. And really, it's the men who abuse these young girls who need to be held to account.
10: What are the investigative leads that come out of this interview today?
5: Well, certainly the three people who assaulted her, we need to call them in, have them under oath and have investigations. The second thing is this just frustration. And I really feel an anger because the survivors know that there are people out there who have committed assault, committed rape. And the Department of Justice is doing nothing. And for Todd Blanch to sit there in the Senate with Senator Van Hollen and to say that he's met with the survivors when that was a lie, and to say that he's not pursuing a single investigation, that is really upsetting. And so we need to come have this witness come back and also talk about some of the other abusers and really push the Department of Justice to investigate.
10: Carson Rocano, thank you very much for joining us tonight.
5: Thank you, Lawrence.
10: And coming up, Keisha Lance Bottoms won the Democratic nomination for governor in Georgia this week, and she will join us next.
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10: Tuesday night, Georgia Democrats chose former Atlanta Mayor Keisha Lance Bottoms as their nominee for governor. And now Democrats are hoping that she can do something no Democrat has been able to do in more than 20 years, win a governor's race in Georgia. With Democrats celebrating her nomination, Republicans are headed to a June 16th runoff for the Republican nomination. Politico reports Trump-backed Lieutenant Governor Burt Jones clinched a spot in the gubernatorial runoff alongside billionaire Rick Jackson, who told supporters he'd govern like Donald Trump with a Southern tone. Keisha Lance Bottoms says both men are fighting for Donald Trump's approval.
12: Republican primary for governor. Two grown men fighting to kiss the ass of an ass.
13: It's embarrassing. I'm Keisha Lance Bottoms, and unlike some people, I'm not running for governor to be Donald Trump. I'm running to stand up to him, to expand Medicaid, guarantee pre-K for all kids, and lower taxes for working families. This may be funny, but what you're going through is not. Let's do something about it.
10: Joining us now is Keisha Lance Bottoms, former mayor of Atlanta and former senior advisor to President Biden. She's currently the Democratic nominee for governor in Georgia. She's the author of The Rough Side of the Mountain, a memoir. Thank you very much for joining us tonight. This is not an easy campaign you've entered, and you don't even know who your opponent is. Will it matter which one of these people emerges as your Republican opponent?
13: No, they really are the same. One has already received the endorsement of Donald Trump, and one is spending millions of dollars to try and receive his endorsement. So they are both extreme MAGA Republicans, completely out of touch with the needs of Georgians. Their concern is just pleasing Donald Trump and adding to the chaos that we are already experiencing in this state because of his policies.
10: What do you see as the number one issue in this campaign?
13: Everywhere that I go, the conversation is around the cost of living and just how expensive everything is. Even before the war in Iran, people were already complaining about the price of groceries, the cost of housing. And then you add on top of that, on the refusal of MAGA Republicans to extend ACA subsidies. So now people are concerned about the cost of health care. Medicaid expansion has not happened in this state. We're one of nine states that have not expanded Medicaid. We've already had nine rural hospitals to close, utility costs. These are the issues that people are talking about in every single corner of this state, and they're looking for leaders who can offer real solutions.
10: I wanted to show something that Congresswoman Ocasio-Cortez revealed in a hearing about the water supply now, how it's endangered in Georgia. Let's listen to this.
14: I have a jar right here. This is the current drinking water in Morgan County, Georgia, right after a data center was constructed. The Meta data center was constructed. The only difference between the clean water and this was that data center. I think both of us can agree that neither one of these things are drinkable.
10: How can Georgia handle issues like that?
13: Yeah, so I want to put a pause on data centers. We don't know the difference between fact and fiction when it comes to data centers in the state. Obviously, when you see examples like that, you know that something's gone terribly wrong. People are attributing data centers to the rising utility costs. And also people are concerned about the overall impact on the environment. We've heard stories around the state of people saying that their water supply has been significantly reduced when data centers come up in their backyard. And it's a very often a complicated discussion because there are some cities who have asked and appreciated the economic boom that the data centers are bringing, but obviously balancing that with what communities are feeling and what their concerns are. So I am asking for a pause for us to do a deep dive and understand if the billions of dollars in incentives that were given to attract these data centers have been worth it.
10: Georgia Democratic gubernatorial nominee, Keisha Lance Bottoms, thank you very much for joining us. Please come back during the campaign.
13: Thank you.
10: And coming up, one of the Trumpian madmen working under Elon Musk and Marco Rubio said last year that Ebola is a scam. Now an Ebola outbreak is killing people and forcing planes to be diverted after Donald Trump destroyed the best resource in the world to fight Ebola, the United States Agency for International Development. If Ebola reaches this country, it will be thanks entirely to Donald Trump and Elon Musk. That's next.
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0: For tonight's look inside the deadly, dangerous Trumpian madness in Washington, D.C., we have this scene from an important new book. "We have a problem," Julie told me. "Tim just told us that he's not going to approve the Ebola response as a life-saving activity. How is this possible?" I asked. "It's impossible to reason with them," Natalia whispered to me. "Tim told us that Ebola was a scam. He called it a scam." The Trumpian madmen led by Elon Musk, who willfully destroyed the United States Agency for International Development's unique ability in the world to manage and contain an Ebola outbreak, believe Ebola is a scam. And so the current Ebola outbreak in West Africa has reached a point where flights headed to the United States are being diverted because the United States did nothing at the beginning of this Ebola crisis, because the United States didn't even know it was happening. Today, Donald Trump's Secretary of State, who was part of the team who destroyed the United States Agency for International Development and its capacity to control Ebola outbreaks, said this.
1: "So objective number one is to make sure that Ebola never reaches the United States. Objective number two is do what we can to help the people of DRC and neighboring countries so it doesn't spread."
0: And the United States is failing at those two objectives compared to previous Ebola outbreaks because Marco Rubio and Elon Musk destroyed the best tools in the world for containing an Ebola outbreak and banished the world's best experts on how to contain an Ebola outbreak. The New York Times reports, quote, "The Ebola crisis in East Africa is rapidly escalating, with cases now confirmed in major population centers in the Democratic Republic of Congo and Uganda. Public health experts around the world and health workers on the ground say that the response has been significantly hindered by the near absence so far of the United States, historically the leader in any major outbreak. The United States used to fund robust disease surveillance networks across the region and maintained emergency teams to take charge in public health crises like this one. Much of that work ended with the shutdown of the U.S. Agency for International Development early last year. The U.S. Centers for Disease Control and Prevention has also lost hundreds of experts, including some in the Democratic Republic of Congo, who could have helped contain the epidemic. Epidemiologists and others who worked on previous Ebola outbreaks say that the fact that this one came to international attention weeks or perhaps months after it began and had already spread across international borders is a direct result of the weakened surveillance. American officials did not learn of the outbreak until Thursday, 9 days after the World Health Organization did, and almost a month after the first person died. The incubation period for Ebola can be 21 days, which means that people can be spreading the disease unknowingly for weeks. And before health workers know that there is an Ebola outbreak, they might find themselves treating sick patients without knowing that those patients actually have Ebola. That would leave those health workers completely unprotected. That they usually need to have necessary heavy protective equipment when they are dealing with Ebola patients. "My heart is breaking for those workers," said Megan Fotheringham, who was USAID's Deputy Director of Infectious Diseases, including during the Ebola outbreak in Ituri between 2018 and 2020. "They are not protected, and they are putting their lives on the line." She added that USAID would have moved stockpiles of personal protective equipment that it maintained within hours. Joining us now is Nicholas Enrich. He was USAID's acting assistant administrator for global health before he became a whistleblower in the first weeks of the Trump presidency, and is now the author of the important new book, Into the Wood Chipper, a whistleblower's account of how the Trump administration shredded USAID. Nicholas, thank you very much for joining us again tonight. What is your sense of the current situation in this Ebola crisis, and what can be done given that our resources have been so destroyed by Elon Musk and Donald Trump?
2: Yeah, this is an outbreak that we have not yet got under control.

0: I think the concern is that we started off without the resources that we had. Unfortunately, USAID used to be on the scene, and we had a playbook that allowed us to respond quickly to Ebola outbreaks, and we had in the past. And unfortunately, with those resources gone, with USAID no longer able to provide services or to partner with local organizations in the region, the State Department is left scrambling and trying to having to improvise and make up the playbook as they go along. And unfortunately, decisions that need to be made in hours are unfortunately slipping, and it's taking days or sometimes even weeks. And that's what's letting this outbreak continue to spread out of control.
1: And do Elon Musk's planted workers at USAID and still think that Ebola is a scam?
0: Yeah, I mean, when I was at USAID in 2025, there was another Ebola outbreak, and I can tell you, as I wrote in the book, that the DOGE team and the political appointees just continued to ignore the warnings of experts and would not let us implement a robust response, including not even allowing us to screen passengers at airports for symptoms of Ebola before they got onto international flights. So it's really no surprise to me that they are not taking the current Ebola outbreak seriously, and it's costing time, and it's unfortunately costing lives.
1: What happens if Ebola reaches the United States?
0: I think, we are at risk. Some of Americans already have tested positive, but I don't think that this current outbreak, luckily, is likely to be the one to cause the next pandemic. I think the bigger risk that we're seeing is the lives that are being lost in DRC and potentially Uganda now. But I think what we're seeing that is a true risk to Americans is just how much ground we've lost by giving up the resources and the abilities of USAID to conduct surveillance and monitoring. We have set ourselves back at least a decade in terms of pandemic preparedness. And what I'm really worried about is what happens when a likely candidate, a pathogen that might be the next pandemic, comes our way, because we have lost all the ground that we had made following the COVID pandemic, and even our setback to where before where we were during the 2014 Ebola outbreak.
1: Nicholas Enrich's new book is Into the Wood Chipper, a whistleblower's account of how the Trump administration shredded USAID. Nicholas Enrich, thank you very much for joining us again tonight.
0: Thanks for having me.
1: We'll be right back.
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1: Nicholas Enrich's book is titled Into the Wood Chipper, and he gets tonight's last word. 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
11: Tonight, Senate Republicans versus Trump. GOP leaders revolt over the administration's $1.8 billion anti-weaponization fund, derailing a key vote on the president's immigration agenda. Then, money, power, politics. A Trump-backed super PAC gets a big donation from a tobacco giant. 1 week before the FDA announced a new policy on vapes the company wanted. And the latest push to break the deadlock between the U.S. and Iran. What both sides are saying now about the chances for a deal. As the 11th Hour gets underway on this Thursday night. Good evening once again. I am Stephanie Ruhle, and check your calendar, because we are now 166 days away from the midterms and backlash to the administration's proposed anti-weaponization fund is getting a whole lot louder. It is apparently too far for Senate Republicans, who pressed Acting Attorney General Todd Blanche for actual details on the $1.8 billion fund during a closed-door meeting earlier today. Two aides told the Washington Post that questions included who would be eligible for the money and what guardrails would exist to prevent people who are convicted of attacking the Capitol, those very senators on January 6th, from benefiting. Adding, quote, Blanche did not adequately answer those questions. Afterwards, votes on additional funding for immigration enforcement agencies, which are a top priority for Trump, well, they were canceled because the issue of the compensation fund would no doubt come up. Some lawmakers did not hold back in their opposition. I want to share just a little bit of retiring Senator Tom Tillis and his take. Watch this.
12: I think it's stupid on stilts.
13: Why?
12: because it will invariably put us in a position where your taxpayer dollars and my taxpayer dollars could potentially compensate someone who assaulted a police officer, admitted their guilt, got convicted, got pardoned, and now we're going to pay them for that? That's absurd. The American people are going to reject this out of hand. When you take money from me to give to a purpose that I vehemently disagree with, that's tyranny, and that's what that account is.
11: Stupid on stilts. I'm going to use that one going forward. But that is not the only thing Capitol Hill and the White House are disagreeing on at this very moment. Lawmakers have already nixed the administration's $1 billion request for White House security. That request includes funding for Trump's ballroom. All of this appears to point to a potential widening rift between the president and many Republican lawmakers on the Hill. The president was asked about that gap earlier today, and here's what he said.
13: Are you losing control of the Senate, Senate Republicans?
14: I don't know. I really don't know. I can tell you, I only do what's right. I don't need money for the ballroom. You know, I'm making a gift of the ballroom.
11: He doesn't need money? Then why is he asking for so much? Now let's get smarter. With the help of our lead-off panel tonight, Peter Baker, Theo's dad, is here, chief White House correspondent for The New York Times. Susan Glasser, Theo's mom, staff writer for The New Yorker, is here. And Joyce Vance, former U.S. attorney who spent 25 years as a federal prosecutor, joins us. Mr. Baker, we turn to you first. I want to begin with what we just heard from President Trump. What did you make of him saying that he doesn't really know if he has control over Senate Republicans?
15: Well, that may actually be a pretty straightforward answer. He may not know, because, in fact, it does look pretty, odd to see Senate Republicans standing up quite so straightforwardly against Trump priorities, things that Trump has made clear are very important to him. Now, that doesn't mean that they're in the end going to ultimately block him. We'll have to see. We've seen multiple times before where Republicans on the Hill make some noise over some controversy or another, and ultimately at the end of the day, the president still gets his way. And he's shown as recently as this week with that primary in Kentucky that he still has real control over the base, real control and effect over the Republican Party, and made very clear in ousting Congressman Tom Massey what he's willing to do to Republicans who dare to defy him. But it may be that this $1.8 billion for his allies and the immunity from past audits or audits from his past taxes is just a bridge too far. We'll have to wait and see.
11: That's what I want to get into. Why this? Why now? Senators Cassidy and Tillis were not totally surprised. They're not returning to their jobs. They can afford to buck the president. But enough Republicans were so concerned that John Thune canceled votes today. And there's also a bipartisan effort in the House to block the weaponization fund from happening at all. Susan, why do you think this is the issue that became the line in the sand?
16: Well, I mean, look, the timing is everything. And Donald Trump, in this political moment, he seems to have almost made a choice, Steph, between getting revenge in Republican congressional primaries and in getting what he wants on Capitol Hill. He chose revenge. That's probably not surprising from someone who told us on the campaign trail that if he was reelected, he would be all about revenge and retribution. What's remarkable is that Trump has gotten away with it in some respects for so long because Republicans have very narrow majorities as it stands in both the House and the Senate, even narrower in the House in many respects than in the Senate. And Trump has basically sort of said, well, you know, I dare you. Come and get me if you can. And again and again and again, even Senate Republicans who talk in a more independent way than House Republicans have sort of crumpled when faced with that challenge up until now. I find it remarkable. We're hearing reports from Capitol Hill today that as many as two dozen Republican senators were quite angry and heated in confronting the acting attorney general, Trump's former personal lawyer, as he tried to explain what this $1.8 billion fund is going to be all about. And, you know, look, these people attacked the U.S. Capitol itself on January 6th. I mean, I do think that, you know, when all is said and done, we tend to forget this. I would call this the January 6th presidency. Republicans went ahead and opted for Trump even after he unleashed this mob of people on the U.S. Capitol. And I think we're now seeing, Republicans still squirming and squeamish about the price they paid for taking back power in this country.
11: All right. I think something was remarkable that I saw today from the New York Times, an op-ed. And they put it the following way, quote, This fund would institutionalize that ethical disaster. Forget the one-off deals or the handshakes at the 18th hole. This would make cronyism an official function of the federal government, a U.S. agency for corruption. End quote. Joyce, what's your take? That I found remarkable.
16: You know, it is remarkable, Steph, but it's not unwarranted, because the money that we're talking about here, this pool of funds that's being pulled on, is the judgment fund, something that the Justice Department needs to pay claims that are brought against it. And the idea that that money could just be siphoned off and used as reward money, if not worse, for Trump's allies, for his cronies, for his supporters, it is really by definition the notion of becoming a banana republic. The most interesting aspect of this issue, with just opposition breaking out overall in the Senate, is that Congress actually could do something about this. Congress, which created the judgment fund, could simply pass a measure or put a rider into a bill, frankly, that limits the use that the money in the judgment fund can be put to and excludes Trump's newest plan. So this is up to Congress, no matter how you look at it.
11: Joyce, two law enforcement officers that were attacked on January 6th, they are suing to block the fund. And I want to share what one former officer, Harry Dunn, had to say about it.
17: The pardons that Donald Trump gave January 20th of 2025, that was a forgiveness. Hey, we forgive you for what you did for in my name, the violence. We pardoned you. Now, these payments, I believe, serve as a reward and also an incentive to say, you know what? Look what they did. And now they're getting paid for it. Donald Trump has our back. And you know what? If we stand with him, not only will he forgive us and we won't get in trouble, but we could potentially be rewarded for us. And we believe that's also some of the argument that we're making that gives us standing.
11: Joyce, what did you read on the officer's lawsuit? Because that kind of aligns with the Washington Post reporting that January 6 rioters and George Santos are eyeing this money.
16: Yeah, so many people will be eyeing this money. It's a big pool of money. And of course, money is in many cases the source of political corruption. You know, there will be efforts to block the use of this fund. There's no doubt. As I mentioned, the straight line path forward is for Congress to prohibit it. We'll see a number of lawsuits. And one of the primary threshold issues will be who has standing to sue. You know, we've seen this issue crop up recently in the Mifepristone cases that the Supreme Court has decided, where they had said, for instance, a couple terms ago, emergency room doctors who maybe might be called upon to treat a patient, but can decline to do so. They're not sufficiently harmed by these laws to sue over them. Well, something similar will happen here, and the issue will be whether these officers have standing to sue. That's going to be problematic. There are a lot of smart lawyers out there working the problem, trying to figure out who has the best standing to sue. But it seems to me, you know, as a taxpayer, this money, the $1.776 billion that's being allocated for this, that's my money and your money. And although it's tough to manufacture a standing claim on that basis, it seems to me that there will be some way of moving forward with these cases.
11: Peter, when I heard about the $1.8 billion and we saw the number two person at the Treasury, while they didn't say why they were resigning, but basically immediately resign after this potential deal was announced, I said right here on this show, where's Jay Clayton? Where is Jay Clayton on this? Former SEC chair. He's now the U.S. attorney for the Southern District of New York. I didn't have to ask where Jay Clayton, because he was on CNBC today. And he right there looked into the camera and defended the settlement of Trump's IRS lawsuit that resulted in the creation of this compensation fund. And I want to share for our audience, because they may have missed the interview, I want to share what he had to say.
18: I don't think we're going to be talking about this issue in a week, because the American people are going to say, look, they leaked his tax returns. They tried to name and shame him. They tried to destroy him. Okay. We resolve that.
11: Who's they? Who's they, Jay Clayton? Because for fact's sake, Trump's tax returns were leaked in 2019 during his first term. The leaker, an IRS contractor. What happened to him? He was prosecuted by the Biden Justice Department and received the maximum sentence of 5 years in prison. Even the presiding judge was a Biden appointee. Peter, you know the president's circle as well as all of us. What happens to people in it that they say things like this? Jay Clayton knows. He is running the Southern District of New York. He was chair of the SEC, and he looked right there into the camera and misinformed the American people. They named and shamed. Who's they, Jay Clayton? You know the truth.
15: Right. I'm glad you pointed out exactly what happened here, because you're right. It was the act of a loan contractor. He has been prosecuted for what he did, and he is paying the price for what he did. That doesn't mean, therefore, the rest of the taxpayers, therefore, have to take responsibility for his action. But that's what the president was arguing, in effect, that the agency itself should have to answer for this individual's actions. First of all, let's remind our viewers as well that what he did in leaking the president's tax returns was simply put the president on the same basis that every other modern president has been. Every other modern president voluntarily made his tax returns public because he thought it was important, or they thought it was important, that the public have an access to understanding of the president's personal finances. This is the only president since the Watergate era, basically, who refused to do it. So it's not like he was named and shamed in some way that other presidents weren't. The other presidents simply volunteered and did it themselves. But let's just say, for the sake of argument, that the IRS was responsible for the actions of this loan contractor. That still doesn't explain why the president gets to be off the hook for all past tax debts, penalties, interest on previous audits. This could save him $100 million. My colleagues estimated a couple of years back that on a particular audit that the IRS was known at the time to be conducting at the president, he could have to pay up to $100 million. Well, this is a very tangible thing that he's going to benefit from. And the second part is, he hasn't explained why the actions of his loan contractor would in any way justify giving $1.8 billion to people who attacked the Capitol, or other people who committed crimes or were accused of committing crimes or who were investigated for committing crimes simply because they didn't like the fact that they were investigated.
11: Jay Clayton's right. People might not be talking about this next week, but it doesn't mean it's right. And what he said right there today was also incorrect. All right, Joyce, let's have a new topic. Today, judges in both Maine and Wisconsin dismiss the Department of Justice lawsuits that are demanding detailed state voter registration information. So far, 8 of these requests have been tossed out by judges. What is the DOJ up to? Like, why are they trying to push to get these voter rolls? Because it's not working.
16: Yeah, they're pushing because of politics, right? DOJ wants these rules for a number of reasons. There are some concerns that they'll be used to manufacture third-party challenges against voters, that DOJ itself might issue challenges against voters. Of course, we know that there's work underway because Trump issued an order trying to keep the Postal Service from mailing ballots to certain people if they don't appear on a national list that the White House wants to create. And they would use this data for that. So all sorts of bad conduct at stake in the administration's efforts to get these rules. You know, the judge's opinion in the Maine case is particularly instructive. He goes to pains to point out that he's dismissing the case at a very early stage, where the only thing the government would have to do to survive and let the case move forward would be to come forward and make a statement that said, assuming all of the facts that the government recites in the complaint are true, that the government would be entitled to relief. And the judge says the government can't meet even that very low threshold. They simply haven't shown that they're entitled to this documentation in the first place. And so when Maine Secretary of State Shenna Bellows flat out refused to provide it, apparently she was correct. This is just, you know, the most recent in a herd of federal judges to refuse to force turnover of this information.
11: Susan, today we also got new polling out of Fox News that shows the president's disapproval rating has reached an all-time high, 61%. This is just the latest bad polling. What is your read on how the White House is receiving these reviews from the public?
16: Yeah, I mean, what's remarkable about it is that you would think, you know, any other political figure, when as much close, getting close to two-thirds of the American public disapproves of what you're doing, you're down to a third, you know, core supporters, what John McCain might have called, you know, friends and, you know, close family, sorry, and paid staff and close family. You know, Donald Trump only cares about that one-third core. And I think that's what's notable this week. We talked at the beginning about the sort of brewing rebellion among Senate Republicans. That's because Donald Trump has said, I choose toppling those of you who defy me with the third of the country that still cares about me and recognizes me as their leader, rather than any kind of effort to rescue the floundering Senate Republican majority or House Republican majority. This is an election year. You wouldn't know it from Donald Trump's efforts. He's not doing what another president might do, going around the country campaigning, you know, seeking to boost up those sagging poll numbers. You know, basically, he's sort of saying, all I care about is control of the party. And I think the worry there is that Trump is, in a way, detaching himself from public opinion. He's essentially saying, I'm not constrained by public opinion. I'm no longer even trying to seek a majority of the public approving of my actions. What I'm going to do is govern for myself and a small and smaller group of people who are my followers.
11: And guess what? It's working for him. Look how much money he has made in the last 2 years, along with his closest allies. We have one more topic before I let you escape, Peter. Democrats. The Democratic National Committee released its so-called autopsy of 2024 after an enormous amount of pressure to do so. There was a lot in it, but there was also some glaring omissions. What stood out to you?
15: Yeah, I think that's exactly right. Look, this reminds me of the Republican autopsy after Mitt Romney lost. They had a lot of different ideas about how they should reconstitute the party. And then, of course, they adopted Donald Trump. So we don't know whether this is going to be meaningful or not. This is a party that is racked between its center left and its further left wings. And basically, you see polling showing that people want the party, Democrats want the party move a little bit more toward the center. But you've also seen a lot of results lately where, in fact, they're moving a little bit more to the left in certain districts and certain states. And I think that the fundamental conundrum in the party is that this has not really defined what it stands for. Now, that may not be a problem this year for the numbers, because the numbers you just talked about, right? It may be that opposition to Trump is more than enough to win a midterm election. People are so down on Trump that they may be willing to vote for Democrats whether they actually like him or not. But after the midterms, even if the Democrats do succeed, the question is, how do they create a new identity? Now, they're going to need a leader to do that. They don't have a leader at the moment because they, they're in between, you know, presidencies in effect. And somebody's going to have to emerge in the presidential primary process leading to 2028, who's going to have to tell the Democrats what it is they stand for, who they are, and what the appeal is to the American public that goes beyond simply rejecting Donald Trump.
11: Well, they have their work cut out for them. All right, gang, thank you for starting us off this evening. Coming up later in the show, Marco Rubio says he sees good signs an end to the Iran war could be near, but one huge sticking point has not gone away. We're going to ask Lieutenant General Mark Hertling if he thinks the real deal is in sight. But first, right after the break, this story really matters, and you may have missed it, so stick around. A Trump-backed super PAC gets a $5 million donation from a big tobacco company. Then just a few days later, the FDA eases restrictions on certain vaping products. We're going to have the details on how it all went down because it matters. The 11th hour just getting underway on a Thursday night.
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11: My next guest had a serious challenge because, as usual, our commercial conversation beats the show. But let's try. Time for Money, Power, Politics. We're tracking a very big story tonight. You may have missed it. It's about big tobacco. According to the New York Times, new campaign finance filings reveal that tobacco giant Reynolds American donated $5 million to a Trump-backed super PAC last month. The Times reports, just 2 days later, a top executive at Reynolds and two lobbyists who represent the company had lunch with Donald Trump at his golf club in Florida. According to three people briefed on the meeting who were not authorized to discuss it. And less than 1 week after that, the Trump administration rolled out a new policy the company had been hoping for that could allow major tobacco companies to sell flavored vapes. The Times points out there is no definitive evidence linking the new guidance to the lunch, the donation, or any specific lobbying. A spokesperson for the White House told the Times the following. The only guiding factor behind the Trump administration's health policy making is gold standard science. A spokesperson for MAGA Inc. said the super PAC is, quote, pleased to accept legal contributions from those who agree with the with President Trump's America First agenda. Reynolds did not respond to a request for comment from the Times. Still, the situation has us asking the question again and again and again. Is the White House for sale? Joining me now, Natasha Stern, former Treasury official and Yale Law professor, and Brooke Masters, U.S. managing editor for the Financial Times. What is your reaction to this?
1: You know,
11: flavored vape pens.
1: You know, as a mother of young children, I have to say it's a little bit like tales old as time, kind of money and politics and lobbying. But this combined with your last segment, Steph, and talking about the nature of the tax system being used to reward the president's political allies. And now we're talking about the idea that we're going to put flavored vapes in the hands of kids in a way that we know is detrimental to them and highly addictive. I don't know. It feels quite concerning.
11: You're not the only one who thinks that way, because just 4 days after the new guidance was announced, the FDA commissioner resigned, reportedly telling associates he could not in good conscience remain the head of an agency that backed such a policy. What does that tell you?
7: Well, it tells you that McCarry is the FDA commissioner who resigned, was in trouble for lots of other things and did not exactly have particularly high standards. But even for him, flavored vapes were too much. It's worth remembering that those vapes have been banned because of the Trump administration. They did the rule in 2019 that said you couldn't addict kids after there was incredible evidence that kids were getting sucked into vaping.
11: No pun intended. Natasha, there's a new topic here. The president today delayed signing an executive order on artificial intelligence that would have allowed the U.S. government to pre-evaluate the security of AI models. The Washington Post reports tonight that phone calls came in from AI leaders like Elon Musk and Mark Zuckerberg. These phone calls helped persuade Trump not to sign it. Their words to him, they warned him it could hurt AI development, which is at the heart of the U.S. economy right now. So let's just take a minute. Just a week ago, when we started to see the Trump administration push back on AI and the data centers a little bit, it was like, oh, maybe they're starting to listen to the American people. But boom, as soon as he gets close to signing executive order that would slightly slow things, these guys get on the horn and say, it's us versus China. Who do you want to win? Who do you want to win? And he presses pause.
1: And you know what I find is so striking about this, Steph, and I'm sure you've been reading the same reporting that I have, is kind of the volatility and chaos associated with this postponement. It wasn't that this is like a very measured and thoughtful set of policies that the administration considered. It was literally that you had executives mid-air flying to Washington today for the release of an executive order and then realizing that wasn't going to be happening. And so I think in and apart from exactly the nature of the importance of safeguards and guardrails around artificial intelligence, which are so first order, there is just this like uncertainty, chaos in the economy that's coming at each and every turn that I think has hugely detrimental consequences.
11: Brooke, we are on the cusp of multiple I need a bigger word than blockbuster public offerings, SpaceX, OpenAI, Anthropic. How much could this transform our economy, especially with so few guardrails and so much mega wealth in a tiny group of very, very powerful hands?
7: I think, obviously, if these models turn out to be as useful in displacing people, we could end up with a couple of trillionaires who have absolutely no controls on them. Because what's interesting, at least about SpaceX...
11: Trillionaires,
7: first of all. But SpaceX's IPO's filing, the S-1, says basically if you buy a SpaceX stock, you have no rights whatsoever. Elon Musk controls it. You can't sue. You can't complain. He's got no fiduciary duty towards you. Basically, it's his company and you're along for the ride.
11: Isn't that stunning? Because that's the one hiccup, right? For companies when they have to go public, knowing they have to answer to shareholders, right? They have to act as a fiduciary. Shareholder lawsuits come up every day and this is all that CEOs deal with. And in the case of SpaceX, it's like, it's truly, this is the house of Elon. You get what you get and you don't get upset. And he's going to get it.
1: And by the way, to this point, it's not just that he's going to get it. And again, this is a trend that's moving, but it is moving so far in the direction that unprecedented almost doesn't feel like a word that's
11: exactly
1: big enough. But we're also in a situation where I think it's important for your viewers to understand the world's first trillionaire is something that is like highly consequential, not just because of the concentration of wealth that entails, but also because of what it means for political power in our system, and a system that is so ill-equipped, by the way, from, I'm a tax professor, from a tax perspective, to ever be able to meaningfully capture or have the FISC have any say with respect to the dollars that Elon Musk is going to make relative to the tax collections that we do for regular people. And you heard kind of Jeff Bezos say a version of this in his interview with Andrew Ross Sorkin this week. He thinks that billionaires are already paying their fair share with respect to taxes. I think that as you're in a situation where you're seeing more billionaires and trillionaires, we really need a tax system that's fit for purpose.
11: Damn. All right, one more topic. The bond market. The bond market is starting to flash warning signals. Why should Americans pay attention to this? 'Cause

0: 100%. That is good news, but it is clear there are still some major gaps to be dealt with. Today, Reuters reported that Iran's new supreme leader declared the country's enriched uranium must stay in the country. That is according to two senior Iranian sources. Of course, that would be a non-starter for the U.S. That was the basis of this all. Joining me now to discuss, Lieutenant General Mark Hertling, retired commander of U.S. Army Europe and an MS Now military analyst. He is also the author, If I Don't Return, A Father's Wartime Journal. General, I'm so glad you're here. We need some help. If the supreme leader is demanding Iran keep its uranium, are there any hopes for a peace deal? I mean, that was the basis of our strike.
1: It's going to be interesting to watch, Stephanie, because we're seeing both Secretary Rubio and Tehran signaling progress and signaling some old information, but also some new ones. It's classic wartime diplomacy, both sides trying to avoid a next round of escalation while preserving their leverage. Rubio is signaling cautious optimism, but the core disagreements between the two countries still exist. There's still the maximalist demands that both sides have been offering recently and for the entire conflict. The danger in all of this is confusing the tactical de-escalation and the potential for negotiations with a strategic resolution. That still isn't coming. You know, both sides still want their specific things. Iran wants sanctions relief and survival. The U.S. and Israel wants guarantees they can't, that Iran can't sprint toward a nuclear weapon. But that gap is still enormous. There's nothing that's narrowing that gap that I can see so far. And it doesn't seem to be coming out of the negotiations either.
0: Today, the president was asked about Iran negotiating with Oman to charge tolls in the Strait of Hormuz, and I want you to see his response.
2: We're looking at it. We hear about it. They've negotiated. They've had a relationship with them before, and we'll see. We have total control of the Strait of Hormuz, as you know, with our blockade. The blockade's been 100% effective. Nobody's been able to get through it.
3: One follow-up on that. How do you want things to end up with the Strait of Hormuz, though? Would you like them to have...
2: Well, we want it open. We want it free. We don't want tolls. It's international. It's an international waterway.
0: Okay. So Trump says we have total control of the Strait. We do not. If we did, then the waterway would be open and free without any tolls. Yet here he is still asking for this. Do you see a way out of this particular problem? Because we're not even operating on a basis of facts.
1: And there's an old saying, when you find yourself digging a hole, somebody should take away the shovel. He keeps changing this, Stephanie, and it's confusing everybody. And by the way, I just made that up. That's not the real statement. But, you know, the Straits of Hormuz is not a regional issue. It's a global economic issue. We have all repeatedly, every program you turn into talks about 1/5 of the world's oil supply going through the Straits. And we shouldn't leave it at that. We should say that even a partial disruption, like we're seeing now, and President Trump messaging that we have control when we really don't, it's going to continue to spike insurance rates, shipping costs, energy prices, and markets worldwide. Now, I'm not an economist. I'm a soldier. But even I know that this can't continue the way it is, and it's going to likely last for a very long time. Because truthfully, Steph, the U.S. Navy can keep a sea lane or two open, but that becomes a prolonged maritime operation. It's not like the quick strikes the president's been seeing. It's different than a kinetic operation, and we've been seeing that so far. Keeping sea lanes open for a long time is not something we want to do. That's going to take months or possibly even years if Iran continues to contest all that.
0: You are indeed a soldier. That's why I want to ask you about the weekend ahead. It is Memorial Day. This is when we honor the men and women who made the ultimate sacrifice for this country. What does this day mean for you and your family?
1: Oh, my gosh. Well, you threw that article that I wrote today. It means a lot. And it's a very emotional time. Yeah, sure. We take a little vacation and have a barbecue, too. But truthfully, Stephanie, I spent a little bit of time all by myself, quietly remembering the soldiers that I served under who made the ultimate sacrifice that I have in the box that I talk about in that article that you're showing. It's emotional. And it's time for reflection. But it's also time, in my view, to think about how we can come together a little bit more, how we can, you know, as they say at the end of the movie,

0: Saving Private Ryan, earn this. And after you earn it, at the end of your life, someone should tell you that you're a good man. It's making it matter for the country. You know, we serve in combat, those who are veterans, because that's what we're asked to do as part of the military. But after that time is over, after we become old soldiers like I am, we reflect on the people we served alongside, what they did in miraculous situations, how they dedicated so much when they went to combat and away from their families, and how some didn't return. And the names and faces of those who didn't return are emblazoned in our mind for the rest of our lives. And, you know, a calendar, a specific day on the calendar, which is Memorial Day, is important to all of us. But I got to tell you, the family members and the loved ones of all those who made the ultimate sacrifice are thinking about those that they lost all year long. And it comes up in all kinds of different occasions. So I would hope most Americans would spend a little bit of time not only thanking veterans for what they do, because it is Memorial Day and they saw some of this, but also determining a way that they can make it matter a little bit more, how they can make a difference in our country that is so divided right now.
1: Sir, thank you so much for your service, and thank you for sharing your thoughts tonight. It is always an honor to have you here.
0: Thank you, Stephanie. A pleasure.
1: When we return, we are talking about the loyalty of the MAGA right to Donald Trump and what it means for the future of the GOP.
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1: Let's talk about the right, not the right-leaning or traditional conservative groups of Americans who have put up with Trump. We're talking about MAGA, the true believers who see Trump as the dawning of a new GOP. And there is a big difference between the two. In a new Fox News poll, 88% of MAGA Republicans say that Trump policies will help the country. But when you ask non-MAGA still Republicans, that number is cut in half, 43%. With me now, an expert on this subject, Laura Field, author of the book Furious Minds, The Making of the MAGA New Right. Okay, sum it up for us. How did we get here with the new right? And who are these names? Who are these faces?
9: So my work is really focused, even just MAGA is obviously very different from the old GOP. And my book is really focused on one slice of MAGA. So really the intellectual movement behind Trump. And so when Trump came along, they saw him as an opportunity, and they saw that he represented something different from the old GOP establishment. And so they went with it, and they started building this intellectual infrastructure to kind of give intellectual seriousness.
1: I don't know what that means.
9: Yeah.
1: Who are these people?
9: Who are they? So a lot of the people probably you've never heard of, but J.D. Vance is sort of their poster boy, and I think of him as like their Frankenstein monster. So it's people like Patrick Deneen at the University of Notre Dame, Kevin Roberts at the Heritage Foundation, Yoram Hazony, who runs this group called the NatCon movement conference. So these are some of the names.
1: Earlier this year, you wrote for The Atlantic. You wrote about, for some in this new right, it's really a game of one-upsmanship, to say the most extreme thing. And you write, the risk of appearing racist or sexist is well outweighed by the risk of seeming disloyal to Trump. But if it's all about loyalty to Trump, what happens to the movement when he's gone?
9: Well, so this whole group has come, and they've come together, they've coalesced, and, you know, I'm talking about people who host conferences, build institutions, build out policy for the MAGA new right. So they've come together. They're very loyal to Trump. They're very loyal to J.D. Vance. And so
1: I don't know if Trump is loyal to
9: J.D.
1: Vance.
9: No, I don't know either. Yeah. So I think a lot of that depends on who Trump anoints, if he anoints, you know, the next person. But they've really gone all in on the policies that Trump represents. They've informed that policy. They've changed the institutions in Washington, D.C. They're sort of staffing the Hill. These people who are sort of inspired by these new ideas. And so I think Trump, it depends a lot on who Trump chooses. I think they will be thrilled if it's J.D. Vance or Marco Rubio.
1: So how much does this movement absolutely depend on social media and the internet to grow and thrive?
9: Well, I think it's a really important piece of the movement. This is a sort of very youthful movement. Youthful in the sense of they've shaped conservative culture in a lot of ways through their podcasts, through their these new journals and things that they've published. I think that the internet matters just insofar as it proliferates, these ideas travel through the internet. And I mean, I'm really focused on the ideas of the new right. And so that's...
1: What's the core idea?
9: The core idea. I mean, I think of it as a sort of rejection of the universalist values of the liberal order and its replacement with a kind of nationalism and nativist populism. And then in foreign affairs, it's like transactional realism. So it's not pretty. I mean, on a policy level, you can kind of contrast the old establishment, like the Reagan fusionist establishment, right, which is like free trade economics, social conservatism, and liberal internationalism, with the new right, which is nationalist economics, anti-immigration, America first foreign policy.
6: Got it. Thank you for joining us tonight. We'll be right back.
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16: Are you losing control of the Senate, Senate Republican?
17: I don't know. I really don't know.
18: Well, I know. And the answer is yes. Losing, going, gone. Donald Trump is absolutely losing control, folks, and the Senate knows it. Literally at the same moment Trump was answering the question in the Oval Office, his acting attorney general, Todd Blanche, was on Capitol Hill trying to convince Republican senators that Trump's $1.8 billion slush fund is actually a great idea. He even sent along a little one-page fact sheet before he got there. And get this? The document included a note saying that Republican senators themselves could apply to receive a little cash. Y'all get a little piece of this, too. In other words, Trump and his attorney general seem to be dangling the idea of a financial payoff for a few senators ahead of that meeting. But despite that little carve-out, this slush fund is so politically toxic that even Republicans want nothing to do with it. Multiple news outlets are now reporting that the 90-minute meeting between Blanche and Senate Republicans was a complete disaster. Punchbowl News called it incredibly tense and hostile. CNN called it a Republican revolt. And Semaphore reports that the meeting was described as an absolute shit show by two people briefed on it. And that's saying something. According to Punchbowl, more than 20 Republican senators spoke out against the president's slush fund. So, folks, when was the last time you heard 20 Republicans say anything to oppose Donald Trump or what he's done? Republican Senator Lisa Murkowski told Politico that the White House had dropped a bomb on Senate Republicans. Republican Senator Susan Collins told CNN she could not support it. Republican Senator Bill Cassidy said he could not see, quote, any legal precedent for the fund. Republican Senator John Curtis told the Wall Street Journal, I don't like the fund at all. Republican Senator Mitch McConnell, said in a statement, quote, so the nation's top law enforcement official is asking for a slush fund to pay people who assault cops? Utterly stupid, morally wrong. Take your pick. MAGA Senator Ron Johnson had tough words for the president as well, telling CNN, somebody described it as a galactic blunder. And I think that's probably true. And even Trump's number one bootlicker, Senator Lindsey Graham, God bless him, couldn't bring himself to get fully on board. He told Politico, quote, conceptually, I understand what Trump's trying to do. I don't know. I think we need to ask more questions, end quote. When Lindsey Graham has questions, you've got problems. And then there was this from Republican Senator Tom Tillis.
19: I think it's stupid on stilts.
20: Why?
19: Because it will invariably put us in a position where your taxpayer dollars and my taxpayer dollars could potentially compensate someone who assaulted a police officer, admitted their guilt, got convicted, got pardoned, and now we're going to pay them for that? That's absurd. The American people are going to reject this out of hand. When you take money from me to give to a purpose that I vehemently disagree with, that's tyranny.
18: Well, I guess we finally reached the point where a sitting Senate Republican is ready to call this tyranny. Better late than never, I guess. And look, we don't know exactly what Todd Blanche said to those senators to make them so upset about all of this. But what we do know is that when he talks about the whole thing publicly, it's not that very convincing.
21: Would you be okay with people who were convicted of hurting police getting taxpayer money?
22: Just to be clear, people that hurt police get money all the time.
21: Wouldn't the average taxpayer respond and say, okay, but why is that now my problem? Why do my tax dollars now need to go to people who are upset about their involvement in investigations?
22: I do not think the American people have issues with that. To the contrary, I think they do want their tax dollars spent on things like that.
18: People who've hurt police get money all the time? Taxpayers want their money to be spent on this? No wonder Senate Republicans left the meeting so pissed off. This whole thing was so bad that Republicans actually canceled the vote for their big funding bill and skipped town, which means no funding, at least for now, for Trump's ICE agents or for his big, beautiful ballroom. And Donald Trump has no one to blame but Donald Trump. Joining me now is Senator Richard Blumenthal. He's a member of the Senate Judiciary Committee. Senator, so stupid on stilts, utterly stupid. I love the fact that they are using stupid because I use that a lot to describe what they're doing over there. Morally wrong. What the heck happened in the Senate today?
0: Stupid, but also sick, because after all, some of this money was going to go to the insurrectionists who assaulted and contributed to the deaths of Capitol Police defending the transfer of power peacefully and the vote, and also to potential child molesters, six of them, who were pardoned after they had been convicted of assaulting the Capitol. And let's be real, Michael, there wasn't some resurgence of moral conviction here. Republicans felt and knew they were going to have to vote on amendments like I offered yesterday in the Homeland Security Committee, which would have barred those kind of payments to police assaulters and child molesters and to members of the Senate who also could have applied under the document that Blanche submitted to the Senate majority. So there is no putting lipstick on this pig. There's no way that guardrails or other kind of safeguards can be imposed here. And they knew they were going to be held accountable. And that is one of the main reasons, if not the reason, they revolted as they did, because tonight, literally, as you and I are speaking here, they would have been voting on those amendments as part of a reconciliation bill that was necessary because Donald Trump was insisting on that additional money for ICE. And we opposed it without reforms that we are insisting is necessary. And that's why they had to resort to reconciliation.
18: So, Senator, you know, we all know this pig is ugly enough, and there's no amount of lipstick that's going to make it look better. We know that. But you need to help me square something here, because as we just led in here in this conversation, Senate Republicans took the backstroke away from this. And their words have said a lot about what they think, or at least what they want to project to the American people. But you just made the point where you offered an amendment this week that would specifically prohibit payouts for riders who were convicted of assaulting law enforcement. And yet these self-same senators, sir, rejected that amendment. So help us understand how these two things go together, because you don't get to reject that amendment yesterday and today go in front of a bunch of cameras and tell people how angry you are and how morally reprehensible this grift from this administration is.
0: Well, what they did, Michael, was to resort to a procedural gimmick where they said my amendment was out of order on the bill because it hadn't been approved by the Senate Budget Committee. They couldn't have resorted to that political gimmick on the floor tonight, but they will have to figure out some other kind of gimmick. We're going to continue to fight, and they're going to continue to have to somehow evade or avoid a vote on a thug fund, which is not only embarrassing and politically toxic, but think of it for a moment. What this slush fund would do is reward people who committed political violence. It's the violence that makes it so dark and dangerous as an incentive for future violence. And so the kind of absolutely morally repugnant aspect of it is also topped by a very, very perilous course of rewarding and incentive violence.
18: You know, Senator, you know, Trump in this town, everybody knows, it's no secret, he's really good at inflating his ego and his sense of righteousness and how right he is and all that. But I get the feeling with this attempt by both he and Blanche today, trying to pull a Hail Mary here by sending this letter to GOP senators ahead of time, saying that they can potentially apply for the funds themselves. You know, y'all get a little piece of the grift if you play the game the right way. Do you think that made the fund more appealing to any of your colleagues or less?
0: I think it made it embarrassing. You know, they had rewarded themselves in a prior bill in the sense of making funds available and giving themselves the right to sue. And it became an issue embarrassing to them. But I think that Trump may have taken the Republicans in the Senate a ballroom too far. The ballroom itself was absolutely abhorrent to them because it's so deeply unpopular, and they didn't want to vote on it. And behind the scenes, I will tell you, a number of my Republican colleagues told me they were absolutely delighted that the parliamentarian declared that it couldn't be part of the reconciliation package. And now Trump was forcing them to vote on something that would actually potentially doom them this November. And again, I talked to Republican colleagues who said that there was just no way they were going to vote for it, even before Blanche came to talk to them. So you and I have been talking over these years about whether Republicans would finally stand up and speak out and develop or grow a spine. Well, it seems like this kind of vote, putting them on the spot, demanding accountability, may have finally caused them to break with the president, at least on these reconciliation issues where they have to vote on a thug fund that has no standards, gives the president complete power over a commission which can dish out this money to political allies and friends of the president.
18: And so I was going to say, Senator, I love the thug fund thing. I think that's got a little bit of a ring to it. But it also talks, you know, gets us to the point where we realize Republicans failed to deliver on the ballroom funding. Four Republicans voted to advance a war powers resolution to end his war of choice in Iran. There's also the issue of Republicans who he primaried and now have nothing to lose. And this is what I'm going to be looking for. How does a Cassidy or a Massey in the House and others who feel a little bit more free take advantage of the disarray in the Republican caucus right now to advance saner policies or move away from stupid? Or do you just see this getting worse?
0: I think there is a real opening here for, dare I say, statesmanship.
18: Ah,
0: for profiles and courage.
18: Using the S word. Uh-oh.
0: And I am hopeful that after they have been liberated, albeit by defeat, at the primaries and the possibility of some kind of closing argument here for retiring senators, whether it's Tillis or Cassidy or others, I think there's a real possibility for conscience to be demonstrated. And I know we've said it again and again and again, but now is the time. And there are other remedies, too. The possibility of legislation like these amendments that we're offering. The possibility even of clawing back some of this money if there is a Democratic administration. The possibility that one or both houses of Congress, in the event that we take control over them, could bring a lawsuit to stop it. These kinds of possible avenues of remedy and redress are there, apart from what Republican colleagues do. But there is also the opening for a real conscience-driven action.
18: All right. Senator Richard Blumenthal, I'm liking all of that, Senator. I think all of that's on the list. Thank you, as always, for being with us. Folks, coming up, how do we actually stop the rampant corruption we're seeing from this administration? Well, our friend Andrew Weissman has a few ideas, and he joins me here at the table when we come back.
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14: So I kind of imagine that one of the most enjoyable things about serving in Donald Trump's Justice Department is that once you've sold your soul to enact the president's will, you didn't have to go out there and defend yourself. We already told you about how Todd Blanche blew it with Senate Republicans today. But take a look at how the U.S. Attorney for the Southern District of New York tried to apply lipstick. Remember that lipstick to this slush fund pig.
15: I don't think we're going to be talking about this issue in a week because the American people are going to say, look, They leaked his tax returns. They tried to name and shame him. They tried to destroy him. Okay, we resolve that.
14: It may be just me. I don't think that's going to age well. You let me know what you think. Given that some very unsavory MAGA allies are already lining up to submit their claims to get some of that cash, including, as expected, those criminally charged for January 6th? Yeah, I don't think so. Individuals who were sentenced for invading the Capitol, for example, who pled guilty to assaulting police officers, you know who they are, who were found guilty of seditious conspiracy, and who helped Trump push his election lies and overturn the 2020 election? I don't think it's going to go away, folks. Heck, even disgraced former Congressman George Santos wants in on the action. And some of the potential claims being talked about, well, don't even appear to fit even the extremely broad criteria in this settlement. J.D. Vance name-checked Tina Peters as someone deserving money. She's the county clerk who's in jail for her role in an election security breach. But she was convicted on state charges in Colorado, not federal charges. There's also the right-wing outlet One America News, which reportedly looking to recoup some money after settling defamation lawsuits related to false claims about the 2020 election. But those were civil lawsuits that had nothing to do with federal government. Who's going to tell them no? Donald Trump? Who's actually going to decide which people deserve the cash and who don't? Well, we just learned that one of those people might be a close ally of Ed Martin, the current U.S. pardon attorney and former defense lawyer and advocate for January 6 rioters. And we all know Trump is probably going to call the shots himself. That's the bottom line. Look, the slush fund is looking more like the scheme critics warned it would be. You know it, and I know it. But it's also facing stiff resistance. Trump and his Justice Department will not only need to fight through Congress, but also through the courts to implement. So helping us unpack all of this, and I'm so excited to have him here, is Andrew Weissman. He's the former general counsel at the FBI, and he's the author of the new book, Liar's Kingdom, How to Stop Trump's Deceit and Save America. Welcome. Congratulations.
16: Thank you.
14: The book is right here. I love it. There it is. It's all good. Yes, there it is.
16: Nice to
14: congrats
16: see you,
14: on that. It's good to have you here, man.
16: Yeah.
14: So I'm going to need some help here, because the one thing about this case, unlike a lot of others, is the gnarly thing called standing. Who actually has the ability to go into a court and have the legal standing to have a judge not kick it out,
16: right,
14: et cetera?
16: So this is a real problem in our law. In my view, every single taxpayer is being robbed. This is total theft. And let's just take one step back. It's not how the fund is being allocated. That's already a problem. But let's go one step back. This money belongs to taxpayers. This is not a settlement agreement. This case should never, ever have been brought.
14: Could you clarify what a settlement agreement is versus what this is?
16: Yes. So a settlement agreement is when you have two parties who are adverse to each other and they have different views, and the parties get together and they say, okay, you know, you have an argument, I have an argument, and you sort of work out what the agreement should be. Donald Trump, as he himself said, is on both sides of this. Yes. He is settling with himself. It is just, this is basically just saying, let's see, I'd like to go into the Treasury, the coffers of the United States government of taxpayer money, and I think I'll take $1 billion. No, I'll take $2 billion. No. Let's make it 1.776. That sounds good. I'll just take it. The lawsuit was a fig leaf. And you know how we know that? This lawsuit was brought after the time limit when a claim had to be made within 2 years. This was made after that. So you know what the amount of money is that he was owed, if this actually was adjudicated, was zero. Zero. So I don't do math in public. Zero, less than $1.776
14: billion. Yeah.
16: So you already have a problem in just, and I understand why people are concerned about how the money would be spent, but I really think it's important for people to focus on this money should never be used at all in the first place.
14: So to that point, then, let's say all the stupid happens. Right. And, you know, we get to the point where Trump does this thing. November happens. Democrats take the House. Do they then have the ability to come?
16: Yes.
14: OK.
16: So this is the problem in this country. Even though every taxpayer now would be hurt, in my view, and should be able to complain about it because they can say, wait a second, my money is being used and I think it's theft and I want to prove it. There's no such thing in this country as taxpayer standing. They don't want to open the doors and this floodgates to everyone saying, well, I just don't like how my money is being used.
14: Mm-hmm.
16: And the same way, if there's election fraud or what I write about, somebody lying to you about ballots, they don't want to say every voter can complain about that. But it's a reason to vote because Congress can do something now. And as you know, they may not. But if the Democrats are in control or the Democrats work with enough people of conscience who are Republicans or independents,
14: mm-hmm.
16: they can both bring a lawsuit. And then because you know who has the power of the purse? Congress. They can put an end to this. So they can just say, no way. You don't even get the money. We're going to ban that. Congress has so many levers of power.
14: And they're not. Here's the part that I think irks so many Americans more so now than it may have a year ago or 2 years. Certainly during the Biden administration, where the only thing they seem to be fixated on was the price of eggs. Now they're fixated on more than the eggs. It's everything else that's come together. Is this overwhelming sense that the real weaponization of our government has been against the American people. When you look at the countless number of citizens who've been caught up right. in this, you were actually named in an executive order that Trump signed last March targeting a yep. Law firm that you worked for. That sounded like weaponization of government against you.
16: Yes. And what do you think the chances are?
14: You're going to get a little piece of that something, yeah. something?
16: So what do you think the chances are that this weaponization fund is going to be paying out money to me, to Jerome
14: Powell? And that's
16: Powell,
14: where to go. That's right. So, Comey and others.
16: Exactly. So that, by the way, will be the subject of litigation when they do this to say, viewpoints are what we're going to consider, that we're going to say this person was weaponized in that. That will be a subject of litigation if this goes forward. I'd like to see this stopped in the nipped in the bud, because this is really creating an army of people who are told you have no criminal liability because we pardoned you and we're now going to reward you. Not only do you get out of jail, but we're going to pay you. And this is completely outside of the Justice Department. I mean, this is all sort of happening just with Donald Trump saying, I am going to decide who goes into jail, who goes out of jail, and I'm going to decide how much money they get, even though they've committed criminal acts.
14: So before I let you go, I got you and the book at the table,
16: okay.
14: which I mean, so in the book, you write about the problem of politicians' ability to knowingly lie to voters, and someone who is a recovering politician.
16: Right.
14: You know, I've always found that to be the most offensive part when I saw my fellow politicians out there doing that. But you talk about that. That's this new thing. It's not a new thing, but seems to be an enhanced thing that a lot more politicians think they can just lie to voters and right. get away with it. Talk about some of the solutions you're coming up with.
16: So here's a really simple way to understand this. Truth in advertising. It's like we require truth in advertising when you buy a prescription. We require it when you go testify before Congress.
14: Mm-hmm.
16: The leaders of Enron, who I helped prosecute, if you lie about the stock price in Enron and you say it's a really healthy company and you know it's not, you can go to jail for that. You can be sued
14: Trump
16: for that.
14: Get in trouble for talking about how much more stuff was than it was worth.
16: You know how he got in trouble for something that was proved to be false was when E. Jean Carroll sued him twice and won in defamation laws, just like Rudy Giuliani.
14: Yep.
16: Same thing. All of those are lies that people can have to go to court. They have to prove it. They have to have the facts. We're not talking about opinions. We're not talking about something that's a mistake. Politicians have been completely exempted from that. And that's what I talk about, which is why there shouldn't be a system where if you can show that somebody intentionally lied, there aren't the same consequences that we impose for everyone else.
14: All right. The book is Liar's Kingdom, and the author is none other than Andrew Weissman. Thank you, my friend, for being
16: here. Thank you,
14: Michael. Coming up, Republicans just can't stop throwing haymakers at each other down in Texas, and every time they do, Democrats' chance of turning that state blue get just a little bit better. We're going to talk about it when we get back.
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20: Visit your nearby Lowe's on Richmond Highway in Alexandria.
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14: So if you were to look at Texas Attorney General Kim Paxton's new ad, you would think the Republican primary for Senate in Texas was already over.
21: President Trump has made his choice for Senate. Trump gives his complete and total endorsement to America First patriot Ken Paxton.
14: Riding high on that complete and total endorsement from Trump, Paxton, his campaign, and the super PAC that supports him have all come out publicly to say they will no longer run attack ads against Paxton's primary opponent, Senator John Cornyn. The super PAC that supports Paxton has already shifted gears, in fact, started attacking the Democratic candidate James Tallarico, as if next week's primary runoff, which he still has to go through with Cornyn, has already been decided. And to be honest, given Trump's endorsement and Paxton's lead in the polls, he's probably right. But Senator Cornyn, he's not going down without a fight. Today, a reporter asked Cornyn if he was also going to stop running attack ads in the primary. Well, this is what he said.
22: You know, Judgment Day is coming for Ken Paxton, maybe in more ways than one. But the election on May the 26th is the first time he will actually have been held accountable for all of his misdeeds.
14: I'll take that as a no. On Tuesday, Republican voters in Texas will finally put this Cornyn-Paxton infighting to an end. But until then, it looks like the fight will still be vicious, and I mean vicious. Check out this ad that Cornyn's team put up just yesterday.
23: While in office, Ken Paxton's net worth increased by up to 7,000%. How the hell is that even possible? Crooked Ken is now worth up to $12 million. He owns 11 homes, claiming three of them as his primary residence. Well, we know Ken Paxton cheats. Just ask the mother of his children.
14: And snap. Tell us how you really feel. Ooh. Now the question is, after months of running ads like that, how much damage is all of this infighting in the primaries going to do to Republican chances in November? Well, to help us kind of sort through all the crazy is Chuck Rocha, senior advisor to James Tallarico's Senate campaign, and my buddy Mark McKinnon, who I've not seen in a long time, but it's good to see him, former advisor to George W. Bush and John McCain. Folks, we brought the big hats from Texas up in here tonight, so we are ready to rock and roll. Mark, you and I have been in enough battles and primaries and trying to navigate the party into various positions to be successful. How much of all of this primary infighting right now is actually going to stick in November? Will the two sides sort of find reconciliation and turn their ire on Tallarico, or do you sense, like I do, that this may run a little bit deeper than it has in most races?
24: Hi, Michael. It's great to see you again. The bigger problem here is that either way, if Paxton wins or Cornyn wins after all of this, they will have spent down considerable resources that should be spent in states that should be much closer. Republican Senate race should not even be close in Texas. The last Democrat that was elected statewide was Ann Richards, who I worked for 35 years ago. So, you know, and every cycle I get people coming to me, folks from the media saying, oh, is this the cycle? Is this the cycle? And I'm the guy that always taps the brakes. But this might be the one. James Tallarico is an extraordinarily talented individual. Let's just dial back the clock quickly to 2018. In that Senate race, you had a very talented guy and Beto O'Rourke running against Ted Cruz. And Beto came within 2 points.

0: to Tallarico for potentially a reason, because their internal numbers may be telling them that there's some weakness there for Paxton. He's out there calling Tallarico too weird, too weak, too woke. All right, there you go, for Texas. So what do you make of that strategy, and how do you think, based off of what Mark just said, Tallarico is responding or should respond to all of this?
1: Well, first, let's take a step back. Let's think about what you were saying about the Republicans going at each other. Mark's an old politico like I am, and the first thing that you do when you have opposition in your own primaries, you think of the, you go and you ask the public, what's their biggest, weakest link? And they've both exposed that for each other. And here's the tactician's part that folks at home forget. They've been running hundreds of millions of dollars worth of advertising on TV and digital. That is not just targeted to primary Republican voters. It's going to everybody in Texas. They've already done part of the jobs for every candidate in Texas by saying, guess what? We really suck at this, and this is a big vulnerability for us on each other without Democrats having to spend a dime that went to a general voting population. So Tallarico or any other candidate should be staying focused on their message and delivering results for Texas working families, because just like Mark, I worked for Ann Richards back in the day too, and back in that day, just like in 2018, things cost a lot less than they cost right now. And that's the biggest difference between that election and this election.
0: You know, Mark, obviously, Trump's endorsement, it is what it is. It's got cachet among the MAGA community, the faithful there. It's obviously going to help Paxton in next week's primary runoff. But after that, and I think this is an important piece here, what does that endorsement do in a general election? And how much does it allow for the Cornyn supporters to make nice and do the R thing, even though MAGA's just kicked their behind?
2: Well, Michael, I mean, this just testifies to how much of a vanity project this is for Trump, and how this is about his own ego and about loyalty more than political smarts. Everybody knows, except for Donald Trump, that John Cornyn will be a much better general election candidate. He's out of central casting. You know, he looks like John Connolly, the old Texan from Houston. He's got the bearing of John Wayne. He's perfect. Now, I think that Tallarico might have given him a pretty good run, but he's definitely got a – Paxton is just a much, much weaker candidate. So the fact that Trump would endorse somebody who's going to be a weaker candidate in the long run, it's just – everybody in the United States Senate who's a Republican, you know this, Michael, they're saying, what are we doing? We're going to have to spend money now in all these other states where we shouldn't, you know, where we need it, where we really need it, and now we have to spend it in Texas.
0: You know, Chuck, I love the way Mark framed that, because Tallarico is a little bit out of central casting as well, in that he's a really good fit for Democrats in a state like Texas. He's got that crossover appeal. He's got that, you know, God and country vibe that works very strong and very well in the state. How do you see the Trump factor in this race in the general? And what does it say to you that based off what Mark just said, Tallarico could actually cut through in a way that we've not seen since Ann Richards?
1: Republicans have had total control of Texas for over 31 years. And currently, when we get in the summer and it gets too hot, we can't keep the lights on. In Corpus Christi, they're running out of drinking water. They are shutting down schools in North and East Texas, where I went to school. Texas is turning into a disaster for working families. And I think that's the piece that James Tallarico is uniquely qualified to go speak to those concerns. And he ain't 80 years old and been in Congress or in the Senate all of his life. He's a fresh face with new ideas, saying, look, Democrat, Republican, Independent, there's a place for you in this campaign. No party is perfect. But if you speak to folks about the concerns of their everyday lives, why does things cost so much? And why am I not making more money? And you can solve a lot of folks' problems.
0: Yes, you can. Chuck Rocha, Mark McKinnon, thank you both. Next time, fellas, I'm bringing my hat so we can thing the right way, baby. Let's do it. Thank you both. Coming up, folks, we're going to show you some numbers that Donald Trump really, well, he just doesn't want you to see them. We'll be right back.
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5: Visit your nearby Lowe's on Richmond Highway in Alexandria.
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11: Here are some numbers that might help explain the Republican revolt we saw today in Congress. A new Fox News poll has Trump's approval rating among Republican voters at 80%. Now, okay, 80 sounds like a big number, but it's an all-time low for Donald Trump. 77% of voters in that same poll say the economy is in bad shape, and 71% disapprove of how Trump is handling the economy. And it's no wonder, given the average price of a gallon of gas, guess what it is?

0: hit $4.56 today, a new record high since the start of Trump's war with Iran. Joining me now is Pennsylvania Congressman Brendan Boyle. He's the top Democrat on the House Budget Committee. So I suspect, sir, you know a little something about numbers and prices and gas. I want to get your thoughts on why you think your Republican colleagues in the Senate, in the House, I just basically bolted for Memorial Day. They're like, okay, we out of here. All right. And what does that say to you, instead of taking the time to vote on a bill that would push back, on what Trump is trying to do on immigration enforcement, push back on settling, some questions around the economy, all of that?
1: So just imagine that you are one of the two dozen or so vulnerable House Republicans facing the electorate this fall. You're facing an electorate that gives Donald Trump a rating in the high 20s mm-hmm. in terms of his handling of the economy. You're facing an electorate in which the consumer confidence level is the lowest ever recorded for a poll that goes back to 1952. And you're facing an electorate really angry that suddenly gas prices have jumped more than 50% in 2 months. And what are you going to vote on this week until it was yanked? A bill that spends more on ICE and CBP, mm-hmm. starting off at a record level and increasing that more. Nothing for affordability, nothing to help families afford these rising costs. Oh, yeah, but you are going to also add $1 billion of taxpayer money for a big ballroom.
0: Right.
1: And another almost $2 billion in a slush fund for common criminals who attack police officers on January 6th. You can understand the skittishness of a number of my House Republican colleagues, because that is a terrible bill that you would then be voting for and expect to vote for and then face the electorate this fall.
0: Yeah, I don't want to get you in the business of psychoanalyzing your Republican colleagues across the aisle, but it does say something, though. You know how the body works and how the members respond to external stimuli. You know, which means angry voters, frustrated voters, polls that show that they're getting blamed. They can't offload this to the Democrats and say it's your fault. You're the reason
1: why. They keep trying, though. Committee, they bring up Biden.
0: Poor Joe Biden. Yeah. I mean, brother's done more out of office than he did in office.
1: Drinking game and you had to take a drink every time they'll mention Biden, you'd be dead. You'd be dead.
0: So what does this say to you then, as you're looking at this landscape about the ability for the Democrats to really do some incredibly important things politically with voters in swing states like yours, yeah. Pennsylvania, and what we were just talking about with our two high hats in Texas down that way?
1: I definitely don't have one of those hats.
0: Yeah, no, you don't have one.
1: As a Philly guy, I'm not wearing one of those cowboy hats. Well, let's take a step back for a second. This is a midterm election. Every midterm election is a choice, mm-hmm. Is a referendum, not a choice. This is going to be a referendum on a president who, as I mentioned before, has some of the lowest unpopularity ratings. I talked about his rating specifically on the economy. If you just look at his overall rating, we're now at the lowest level since George W. Bush at the height of the Great Recession. That's how unpopular this president is. People are really angry. I just look at the midterm dynamic in almost every midterm election, something like, I think it's 30 of the last 32 midterm elections, the party in power has lost seats. Then you add to it the historic lack of popularity of this administration and his party. They know what's coming. It is going to be like 2018, mm-hmm. a blue wave, but perhaps even greater.
0: A blue wave. Uh-oh. Here we go. It's starting. Just riding that wave. Congressman Brendan Boyle, thank you so much, my friend. Appreciate
1: you.
0: All right, folks, we got to take a quick break, but Lawrence has Senator Alex Padilla standing by. We're going to get to that.
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0: Okay, that's going to do it for me tonight. The Last Word with Lawrence O'Donnell starts right now. Hello, my friend. Good to see you, Lawrence.
15: Hey, Michael. Great to see you doing extra duty tonight on a really busy Trump madness night to cover.
0: Yes. Oh, a lot of whole cray-cray out there. I'm sure you're going to cover some of it.
15: We're going to get right to it, Michael. Thank you.
0: All right.
15: Thanks, Michael.
0: Take care.
15: Well, Washington agrees on something. It is officially a slush fund. That is the agreed upon Washington term for Donald Trump's fund for paying people who committed crimes for Donald Trump. Democrats started calling it a slush fund right away, but now Republicans are calling it a slush fund. Former Republican Senate leader Mitch McConnell called it a slush fund today. Mitch McConnell, who is the senior senator from Kentucky, can now be counted as a no vote on Donald Trump's slush fund when it comes to a vote in the United States Senate. Sometimes it's difficult to find the right word, the right phrase, the right label for the latest Trumpian madness, the latest Trumpian crime against sanity. But now Republicans and Democrats agree it's a slush fund. We will soon have polling on Donald Trump's slush fund. But as of now, every new poll that comes out already shows Donald Trump at new lows in that poll. Imagine how much lower Donald Trump is going to go in the next round of polls that begin next week or later, when the slush fund finally gets factored into the polls. Senator Mitch McConnell's official statement today was simple. So the nation's top law enforcement official is asking for a slush fund to pay people who assault cops. Utterly stupid, morally wrong. Take your pick. The answer is, of course, both. You don't have to pick. The answer is utterly stupid and morally wrong. That's Donald Trump. Republican Senator Tom Tillis is now the best Republican phrase maker opposing Donald Trump's slush fund, calling it a, quote, payout pot for punks and stupid on stilts and tyranny.
16: I think it's stupid on stilts.
1: Why?
16: Because it will invariably put us in a position where your taxpayer dollars and my taxpayer dollars could potentially compensate someone who assaulted a police officer, admitted their guilt, got convicted, got pardoned, and now we're going to pay them for that? That's absurd. The American people are going to reject this out of hand. When you take money from me to give to a purpose that I vehemently disagree with, that's tyranny.
15: Other Republican senators willing to speak publicly against Donald Trump's fund already include Senator Bill Cassidy, who recently lost his reelection primary to a Trump-endorsed opponent, and Senator Lisa Murkowski. The Democrats would only need four Republicans to join them to defeat the Trump slush fund in the United States Senate, and it appears tonight as if they clearly have those four votes already, and possibly many more Republican votes in the Senate against the Trump slush fund. And the Republican votes matter because it's the Republican votes that will kill the slush fund. The Democrats don't have enough votes to kill the slush fund, but with the Republicans, they can do it. And today, at the closed-door luncheon of Republican senators, almost half of them reportedly opposed the slush fund. Punchbowl News reports, quote, more than 20 senators spoke out against the administration's fund. It's rare for more than a handful of Republicans to speak up at those gatherings. When I worked in the Senate on the Democratic side and was one of the very few staffers allowed into the Senate Democratic luncheons, I'm not sure there was a single day where there were 20 senators speaking on an issue, even the most important issues of the day. One news account quoted anonymous sources from inside the room, calling it a, quote, well, not exactly quote, calling it a crap show. And I cleaned that one up. It is very clear now that the United States Senate, with Democratic and Republican votes, is going to vote to kill the Trump slush fund. And Republican Senate Leader John Thune is doing absolutely nothing to save it. In fact, today he did everything he could to kill it by simply closing up the Senate and sending everyone home. From the start, John Thune said publicly that he was not a fan of the Trump slush fund. That was his phrase, not a fan. Majority leaders are very, very careful about every word they choose. And when a majority leader is trying to pass a bill, the leader is relentlessly positive about it in every word. If a majority leader says he's not a fan of a bill, that means he's not only willing to see senators oppose that bill, but it means he's actually trying to create a stampede against it. And today, John Thune did the worst thing you could possibly do to a bill that is in trouble. He sent the Senate on recess. Major holidays are used as important levers in the Senate to force votes. The Republican Senate has been trying to pass a reconciliation bill, which means it needs only 51 votes to pass, which means 50 Republican senators to vote for it, with the vice president then breaking the tie, and that would pass it. That's all it takes. A reconciliation bill should be the easiest possible thing for the Republican Senate to pass now. And what makes it even easier to pass is when you back it up against an important scheduled recess, like the Memorial Day recess, which will allow senators to leave town for a week. Some of them have foreign trips scheduled. Some of them have family vacations scheduled. Some of them have important graduations to attend. Some of them may have weddings to attend. And they all desperately want to leave town. And when senators desperately want to leave town, majority leaders like to use that pressure to force them to cast a vote before they leave town, an important vote, especially controversial votes, especially the difficult votes. John Thune had the power to force that vote, but he also knows how to count. And he didn't force the vote because he knew he didn't have the votes to force. And so rather than see Donald Trump's slush fund go down in defeat, John Thune decided to let the senators go home without voting. They were supposed to be voting right now, tonight. And then, if they were lucky, leave town tomorrow. There's only one thing that happens when you let senators leave town on a recess without casting that difficult vote. There's only one thing that happens. The vote only becomes more difficult. During their week away from the Senate, the Trump slush fund will only become more and more and more unpopular every single day. And when senators come back from their recess, having heard from their constituents whose tax money would pay for the Trump slush fund to pay criminals, there will be far more than four Republican senators opposed to Donald Trump's slush fund. And John Thune knows that. John Thune is sending Republican senators home knowing that they will come back even more opposed to Donald Trump's slush fund than they were today. Donald Trump knows he's losing. Donald Trump knows the Republican-controlled Senate now has the momentum to defeat his slush fund and to defeat his ballroom.
17: Are you losing control of the Senate, Senate Republicans?
18: I don't know. I really don't know. I can tell you, I only do what's right. I don't need money for the ballroom. You know, I'm making a gift of the ballroom. This is the biggest misreporting that I've ever seen.
15: So Donald Trump is asked if he's losing control of the Senate, and his answer is, I don't know. So that means Donald Trump knows he has completely lost control of the Republican Senate. And then he says, I don't need money. I don't need money for the ballroom. Remember when he said when he was first running for president in 2015, I don't need money for campaigning. He promised he would not ask for a single campaign contribution because he was so rich he would pay for his campaign himself. And he was collecting money contributions for his campaign the next week after that lie. I don't need money was Donald Trump's lie of the day. And the next line that his addled brain came up with there that you just saw is Donald Trump saying, I'm making a gift of the ballroom. The man who is asking the Congress for $1 billion to pay for his ballroom says, I am making a gift of the ballroom. That is Donald Trump's cognitive test failure of the day. But why doesn't he make a gift of the ballroom? He's raking in billions of dollars in cryptocurrency profits. He can afford to build the ballroom with his own money. And while he's at it, he can afford to pay the criminals who attacked the Capitol for him with his own money. So go ahead, make that gift, Donald. Let's see him make a gift to any one of those criminals who attacked the Capitol for him, who tried to kill police officers for him, who tried to kill the vice president of the United States for Donald Trump. Give those people money out of your own pocket, Donald Trump. In the new Fox poll, a record 61% in the Fox poll disapprove of the job Donald Trump is doing. And that poll was taken before the Trump slush fund was announced. 76% disapprove of his handling of inflation, and 91% say that the Iran war is responsible for the spike in gas prices. Today, Donald Trump flip-flopped once again on the Strait of Hormuz and said that he is considering allowing Iran, for the first time in history, to charge tolls for ships passing through the Strait of Hormuz. Donald Trump has said that he is absolutely opposed to Iran charging tolls, and now he says he's thinking about it. He is simply the worst public negotiator in the history of American politics at any level, from president down to city councilor. Or it might be that Donald Trump's cognitive decline is so sharp now that he doesn't even know what he's saying when he's asked today about Iran charging tolls in the Strait of Hormuz.
19: Iran is negotiating with Oman to set up a formalization of charging tolls in the Strait of Hormuz. Is that acceptable to you?
18: Well, we're looking at it. We hear about it. They've negotiated. They've had a relationship with them before. And we'll see. We have total control of the Strait of Hormuz, as you know, with our blockade.
15: We're looking at it. He was totally opposed to it. Now his line is, we're looking at it. We're considering allowing Iran to charge tolls in the Strait of Hormuz, something that has never happened in history, something that no president has ever allowed. And in the same response, Donald Trump claims we have total control of the Strait of Hormuz. And again, let's just consider how addled his brain has to be for him to say we have total control of the Strait of Hormuz. If he has total control of the Strait, why hasn't he reopened the Strait to free shipping that has existed during his entire lifetime until Iran closed it down because of Donald Trump's war? Donald Trump has finally found something. He's found one thing that he thinks maybe he shouldn't do during his Iran war because it would be inappropriate. Donald Trump has played golf 14 times during his war. Donald Trump spent two weekends of his war at golf tournaments, two weekends. Donald Trump went to the Ultimate Fighting Championship performance, where he had a lot of fun with Joe Rogan and other fans for hours on end. But now, finally, in the 82nd day of Donald Trump's war, Donald Trump is concerned with appearances and says he will get killed this weekend if he does not at least pretend to be paying attention to his war. And by killed, of course, Donald Trump doesn't mean killed. It's a very bad choice of words for the warmonger president who started a war he doesn't know how to win and doesn't know how to end. He used the word killed to mean he'd be criticized. Suddenly, Donald Trump claims to be afraid of being criticized. The man who is being criticized by Republicans as utterly stupid and morally wrong for his slush fund claims he doesn't want to do anything this weekend that would get him criticized. And this is his reason for maybe not going to his son's wedding.
20: Are you going to your son's wedding this weekend, by the way?
18: He'd like me to go, but it's going to be just a small little private affair, and I'm going to try and make it. I'm in the midst. I said, you know, this is not good timing for me. I have a thing called Iran and other things. That's one I can't win on. If I do attend, I get killed. If I don't attend, I get killed. By the fake news, of course, I'm talking about. No, but he's got a very person who I've known for a long time, and hopefully they're going to have a great marriage.
15: So, if Donald Trump doesn't go to his son's wedding, it will be because he is afraid that I will criticize him for going to his son's wedding. It's not going to be that he just doesn't care about his son's wedding or doesn't care about his son. It can't be that, right? During the Vietnam War, while the American death tolls in Vietnam were horrendous, President Lyndon Johnson hosted his daughter's wedding at the White House while the war was raging in 1967 with American soldiers being killed during the wedding. In 1971, Republican President Richard Nixon, who lied his way into the presidency by claiming to have had a secret plan to end the war in Vietnam, hosted the wedding of his daughter at the White House while American soldiers were being killed in Vietnam that day. No president in history has used wartime as an excuse not to attend his child's wedding. If Donald Trump doesn't show up at that wedding, he will be the first president to fail to attend his child's wedding. Donald Trump is wishing his son a great marriage. That was his phrase. A great marriage. It's not clear how the Trumps define a great marriage. Donald Trump Jr. is having his second wedding right on schedule at age 41 after his father had his second wedding at age 47. Donald Trump's second marriage lasted 4 years before separation and a final divorce resolution coming 5.5 years after his second wedding day. And so a great marriage for Donald Trump Jr. in his second wedding would be 4 years to separation, 5.5 years to divorce, and on to his third marriage. And if Donald Trump is still around for Donald Trump Jr.'s third marriage, Donald Trump might not have an excuse for not attending that wedding. Our first guest tonight, Senator Alex Padilla, tried to crush the Trump slush fund in the United States Senate today when he asked for unanimous consent to oppose the slush fund. And it took only one Republican to object to that. And there was one Republican willing to do it. The Republican who refused to give unanimous consent was retiring Republican Senator from Alabama, Tommy Tuberville. Leading off our discussion tonight is California Senator Alex Padilla. He's a member of the Senate Judiciary Committee and the Budget Committee. He's also the top Democrat in the Senate Rules Committee. Senator Padilla, thank you very much for joining us tonight. Unanimous consent today would have been the easy way. It only took one senator, one Republican senator, to stop that. But when the Senate comes back to work and you're actually able to vote on it as an amendment in the reconciliation bill to strike out any possibility of there being a Trump slush fund, that's a different story. You'll actually have a real vote count then.
2: Right, Lawrence, good evening. So I do think it's just a matter of time. And one of the main reasons I took to the floor today is like, why waste time? Why fool around with this procedural, regular order, reconciliation, amendment process, etc., with so many Senate Republicans publicly sharing their distaste, disagreement for this slush fund proposal? Let's just put it to bed today. I will say, Lawrence, we knew this was coming long ago. I introduced this bill on January 6th of this year, on the fifth anniversary of the violent insurrection. There was chatter from Ed Martin and others around Donald Trump that they were seeking to create this fund to payments to people who were involved with the insurrection. And it's so offensive, not just because it's our taxpayer dollars, but think about the violence in the Capitol, the threat to the peaceful transfer of power, the attacks on Capitol Police. And on day one of Trump's second term, he pardons all of them. And now he doesn't want to just issue pardons. He wants to issue payments. It's offensive. It's wrong. And we're going to kill the proposal.
15: So you were on this long before the rest of us, certainly before I was paying attention to this possibility, back in December, because there was enough noise. I do remember that. There was enough noise coming out of Trump world about paying these people. You wrote a bill to prevent that. And that was the bill that you, in effect, tried to pass by unanimous consent today.
2: Exactly. We introduced a bill in January. Clearly, Republicans are in the majority, not just the chamber, but every single committee. So they're not exactly excited about taking up the bill. But we try to force it through this mechanism. You know, if you take a step back and you've heard so many Senate Democrats and House Democrats and people across the country complain about costs, you know, corruption and chaos. Instead of addressing the cost that so many working families are suffering from, Republicans are choosing this path. Let's not just create the chaos of, is it a reconciliation bill focused on Department of Homeland Security? Now it's the ballroom funding and now it's the slush fund. Like, what the heck is going on? But it's corruption at its core, to funnel taxpayer dollars into a fund with no oversight, no rules, no accountability for this president to give payments to his friends and allies. It's disgusting. It's wrong. And we're not going to stand for it.
15: So today, Donald Trump showed that he could not possibly be more lost in his war in Iran when he said that he's thinking about agreeing to allowing Iran to charge tolls in the Strait of Hormuz. This was something Donald Trump days ago was completely opposed to.
2: Right. I mean, anybody who's paying attention to the news on a regular basis knows you can't believe anything he says. You know, from day one of this war, they had no clear justification. It changed on a daily basis. Was it about the nuclear capabilities? Well, I thought he addressed that last year. Clearly not. Was it about regime change? Was it about the oil? No consistent, clear justification, which is why this is an unauthorized war. And now he claims one day to be this close to a deal with Iran. The next day he threatens to bomb them again. Then he's back close to a deal. You know, and now we're talking about the Strait of Hormuz. Is he in control or is he not? Why would he even consider Iran getting payments for ships to go through the Strait of Hormuz if he's indeed in control? He's not. That's why he's failing and he can't figure out a way out.
15: Senator Alex Padilla, thank you very much for joining us tonight.
2: Thank you, Lawrence.
15: Coming up today, a longtime employee of Jeffrey Epstein's testified to the House Oversight Committee. The chair of the committee said she is the best witness who has testified to the committee about Jeffrey Epstein. Congressman Ro Khanna was there and will join us next.
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15: Speaking of neurological decline, I got one of the digits in Donald Trump Jr.'s age wrong in that previous segment. I meant to say that he's entering his second marriage right on schedule at age 48. And his father entered his second marriage. Donald Trump had his second wedding at age 47. And so I don't know how I got that number wrong. That's just part of the mysteries of aging brain cells. One of Jeffrey Epstein's longtime assistants testified before the House Oversight Committee for a closed-door transcribed interview today. According to her written opening statement, Sarah Kellen told the committee that Jeffrey Epstein, quote, groomed me, sexually and psychologically abused me, controlled me, manipulated me, dominated me, and gaslit me until I could no longer tell which thoughts were mine and which were his. The abuse continued while Jeffrey was supposedly serving his Florida jail sentence. He even Skyped me from a computer inside the Palm Beach County stockade and ordered me to undress for him on camera. Today, Oversight Committee Chair James Comer said this.
7: Sarah Kellen has been very helpful. Of all the people that we've interviewed thus far, this was by far the most substantive and productive interview that we've had. She gave us three names of people that were involved in abuse. These were new names for us. So we'll be releasing the transcript as quickly as possible.
15: Joining us now is Democratic Congressman Ro Khanna of California. He's a member of the House Oversight Committee and the House Armed Services Committee, and he was there today. Congressman Khanna, do you agree with the chairman about this witness?
9: I agree that she gave very emotional and powerful testimony. I mean, it was horrific what she described in terms of Epstein's abuse. And she did provide three individuals, two celebrities and one pretty well-known politician who assaulted her. But there's a lot more we need to learn because she was very hesitant to talk about other men who were abusing the young girls. And she felt that that was not something she wanted to address. So I believe we need to call her back to get that information.
15: There were points during the years of investigation of Jeffrey Epstein where this witness, by some prosecutors, was considered a possible co-conspirator. Did you get any clarity on that today?
9: Well, this is one of the reasons she didn't want to answer about other young girls who may have been abused, and she didn't want to implicate herself. My view on this is that people like her who were abused, clearly raped, assaulted by Epstein or others, many of them actually to protect themselves ended up recruiting young girls or complying with what Epstein wanted. And I view them far more as victims than as perpetrators. You know, when I brought Haley Robeson to the State of the Union, the Republicans attacked her in some of the most gruesome ways. But she also was someone who was a victim. And some of these women said that they recruited

0: between the clean water and this was that data center. I think both of us can agree that neither one of these things are drinkable.
1: How can Georgia handle issues like that?
2: Yeah, so I want to put a pause on data centers. We don't know the difference between fact and fiction when it comes to data centers in the state. Obviously, when you see examples like that, you know that something's gone terribly wrong. People are attributing data centers to the rising utility costs. And also people are concerned about the overall impact on the environment. We've heard stories around the state of people saying that their water supply has been significantly reduced when data centers come up in their backyard. And it's a very often a complicated discussion because there are some cities who have asked and appreciated the economic boom that the data centers are bringing, but obviously balancing that with what communities are feeling and what their concerns are. So I am asking for a pause for us to do a deep dive and understand if the billions of dollars in incentives that were given to attract these data centers have been worth it.
1: Georgia Democratic gubernatorial nominee Keisha Lance Bottoms, thank you very much for joining us. Please come back during the campaign.
2: Thank you.
1: And coming up, one of the Trumpian madmen working under Elon Musk and Marco Rubio said last year that Ebola is a scam. Now an Ebola outbreak is killing people and forcing planes to be diverted after Donald Trump destroyed the best resource in the world to fight Ebola, the United States Agency for International Development. If Ebola reaches this country, it will be thanks entirely to Donald Trump and Elon Musk. That's next.
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3: For tonight's look inside the deadly, dangerous Trumpian madness in Washington, D.C., we have this scene from an important new book. We have a problem, Julie told me. Tim just told us that he's not going to approve the Ebola response as a life-saving activity. How is this possible? I asked. It's impossible to reason with them, Natalia whispered to me. Tim told us that Ebola was a scam. He called it a scam. The Trumpian madmen led by Elon Musk, who willfully destroyed the United States Agency for International Development's unique ability in the world to manage and contain an Ebola outbreak, believe Ebola is a scam. And so the current Ebola outbreak in West Africa has reached a point where flights headed to the United States are being diverted because the United States did nothing at the beginning of this Ebola crisis because the United States didn't even know it was happening. Today, Donald Trump's Secretary of State, who was part of the team who destroyed the United States Agency for International Development and its capacity to control Ebola outbreaks, said this.
4: So objective number one is to make sure that Ebola never reaches the United States. Objective number two is do what we can to help the people of DRC and neighboring countries so it doesn't spread.
3: And the United States is failing at those two objectives compared to previous Ebola outbreaks because Marco Rubio and Elon Musk destroyed the best tools in the world for containing an Ebola outbreak and banished the world's best experts on how to contain an Ebola outbreak. The New York Times reports, quote, the Ebola crisis in East Africa is rapidly escalating, with cases now confirmed in major population centers in the Democratic Republic of Congo and Uganda. Public health experts around the world and health workers on the ground say that the response has been significantly hindered by the near absence so far of the United States. Historically, the leader in any major outbreak, the United States used to fund robust disease surveillance networks across the region and maintained emergency teams to take charge in public health crises like this one. Much of that work ended with the shutdown of the U.S. Agency for International Development early last year. The U.S. Centers for Disease Control and Prevention has also lost hundreds of experts, including some in the Democratic Republic of Congo, who could have helped contain the epidemic. Epidemiologists and others who worked on previous Ebola outbreaks say that the fact that this one came to international attention weeks or perhaps months after it began and had already spread across international borders is a direct result of the weakened surveillance. American officials did not learn of the outbreak until Thursday, 9 days after the World Health Organization did, and almost a month after the first person died. The incubation period for Ebola can be 21 days, which means that people can be spreading the disease unknowingly for weeks. And before health workers know that there is an Ebola outbreak, they might find themselves treating sick patients without knowing that those patients actually have Ebola. That would leave those health workers completely unprotected, that they usually need to have necessary heavy protective equipment when they are dealing with Ebola patients. My heart is breaking for those workers, said Megan Fotheringham, who was USAID's Deputy Director of Infectious Diseases, including during the Ebola outbreak in Ituri between 2018 and 2020. They are not protected, and they are putting their lives on the line. She added that USAID would have moved stockpiles of personal protective equipment that it maintained within hours. Joining us now is Nicholas Enrich. He was USAID's acting assistant administrator for global health before he became a whistleblower in the first weeks of the Trump presidency, and is now the author of the important new book, Into the Wood Chipper, A Whistleblower's Account of How the Trump Administration Shredded USAID. Nicholas, thank you very much for joining us again tonight. What is your sense of the current situation in this Ebola crisis, and what can be done given that our resources have been so destroyed by Elon Musk and Donald Trump?
5: Yeah, this is an outbreak that's we have not yet got under control. And I think the concern is that we started off without the resources that we had. Unfortunately, USAID used to be on the scene, and we had a playbook that allowed us to respond quickly to Ebola outbreaks, and we had in the past. And unfortunately, with those resources gone and with USAID no longer able to provide services or to partner with local organizations in the region, the State Department is left scrambling and having to improvise and make up the playbook as they go along. And unfortunately, decisions that need to be made in hours are unfortunately slipping, and it's taking days or sometimes even weeks. And that's what's letting this outbreak continue to spread out of control.
3: And do Elon Musk's planted workers at USAID and still think that Ebola is a scam?
5: Yeah, I mean, when I was at USAID in 2025, there was another Ebola outbreak, and I can tell you, as I wrote in the book, that the DOGE team and the political appointees just continued to ignore the warnings of experts and would not let us implement a robust response, including not even allowing us to screen passengers at airports for symptoms of Ebola before they got onto international flights. So it's really no surprise to me that they are not taking the current Ebola outbreak seriously, and it's costing time, and it's unfortunately costing lives.
3: What happens if Ebola reaches the United States?
5: I think, you know, we are at risk. Some of Americans already have tested positive, but I don't think that this current outbreak, luckily, is likely to be the one to cause the next pandemic. I think the bigger risk that we're seeing is the lives that are being lost in DRC and potentially Uganda now. But I think what we're seeing that is a true risk to Americans is just how much ground we've lost by giving up the resources and the abilities of USAID to conduct surveillance and monitoring. We have set ourselves back at least a decade in terms of pandemic preparedness. And what I'm really worried about is what happens when a likely candidate, a pathogen that might be the next pandemic comes our way, because we have lost all the ground that we had made following the COVID pandemic, and even our setback to where we were during the 2014 Ebola outbreak.
3: Nicholas Enrich's new book is Into the Wood Chipper, A Whistleblower's Account of How the Trump Administration Shredded USAID. Nicholas Enrich, thank you very much for joining us again tonight.
5: Thanks for having me.
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3: Nicholas Enrich's book is titled Into the Woodchipper, and he gets tonight's last word. The 11th Hour with Stephanie Ruhle starts now.
13: Tonight, Senate Republicans versus Trump. GOP leaders revolt over the administration's $1.8 billion anti-weaponization fund, derailing a key vote on the president's immigration agenda. Then, money, power, politics. A Trump-backed super PAC gets a big donation from a tobacco giant. 1 week before the FDA announced a new policy on vapes the company wanted. And the latest push to break the deadlock between the U.S. and Iran. What both sides are saying now about the chances for a deal. As the 11th Hour gets underway on this Thursday night. Good evening once again. I am Stephanie Ruhle, and check your calendar, because we are now 166 days away from the midterms and backlash to the administration's proposed anti-weaponization fund is getting a whole lot louder. It is apparently too far for Senate Republicans, who pressed Acting Attorney General Todd Blanche for actual details on the $1.8 billion fund during a closed-door meeting earlier today. Two aides told the Washington Post that questions included who would be eligible for the money and what guardrails would exist to prevent people who are convicted of attacking the Capitol, those very senators on January 6th, from benefiting, adding, quote, Blanche did not adequately answer those questions. Afterwards, votes on additional funding for immigration enforcement agencies, which are a top priority for Trump, well, they were canceled because the issue of the compensation fund would no doubt come up. Some lawmakers did not hold back in their opposition. I want to share just a little bit of retiring Senator Tom Tillis and his take. Watch this.
14: I think it's stupid on stilts.
15: Why?
14: Because it will invariably put us in a position where your taxpayer dollars and my taxpayer dollars could potentially compensate someone who assaulted a police officer, admitted their guilt, got convicted, got pardoned, and now we're going to pay them for that? That's absurd. The American people are going to reject this out of hand. When you take money from me to give to a purpose that I vehemently disagree with, that's tyranny, and that's what that account is.
13: Stupid on stilts. I'm going to use that one going forward. But that is not the only thing Capitol Hill and the White House are disagreeing on at this very moment. Lawmakers have already nixed the administration's $1 billion request for White House security. That request includes funding for Trump's ballroom. All of this appears to point to a potential widening rift between the president and many Republican lawmakers on the Hill. The president was asked about that gap earlier today, and here's what he said.
16: Are you losing control of the Senate, Senate Republicans?
17: I don't know. I really don't know. I can tell you, I only do what's right. I don't need money for the ballroom. You know, I'm making a gift of the ballroom.
13: He doesn't need money? Then why is he asking for so much? Now let's get smarter. With the help of our lead-off panel tonight, Peter Baker, Theo's dad, is here, chief White House correspondent for The New York Times. Susan Glasser, Theo's mom, staff writer for The New Yorker, is here. And Joyce Vance, former U.S. attorney who spent 25 years as a federal prosecutor, joins us. Mr. Baker, we turn to you first. I want to begin with what we just heard from President Trump. What did you make of him saying that he doesn't really know if he has control over Senate Republicans?
18: Well, that may actually be a pretty straightforward answer. He may not know, because, in fact, it does look pretty, odd to see Senate Republicans standing up quite so straightforwardly against Trump priorities, things that Trump has made clear are very important to him. Now, that doesn't mean that they're in the end going to ultimately block him. We'll have to see. We've seen multiple times before where Republicans on the Hill make some noise over some controversy or another, and ultimately at the end of the day, the president still gets his way. And he's shown as recently as this week with that primary in Kentucky that he still has real control over the base, real control and effect over the Republican Party, and made very clear in ousting Congressman Tom Massey what he's willing to do to Republicans who dare to defy him. But it may be that this $1.8 billion for his allies and the immunity from past audits or audits from his past taxes is just a bridge too far. We'll have to wait and see.
13: That's what I want to get into. Why this? Why now? Senators Cassidy and Tillis were not totally surprised. They're not returning to their jobs. They can afford to buck the president. But enough Republicans were so concerned that John Thune canceled votes today. And there's also a bipartisan effort in the House to block the weaponization fund from happening at all. Susan, why do you think this is the issue that became the line in the sand?
19: Well, I mean, look, the timing is everything. And Donald Trump, in this political moment, he seems to have almost made a choice, Steph, between getting revenge in Republican congressional primaries and in getting what he wants on Capitol Hill. He chose revenge. That's probably not surprising from someone who told us on the campaign trail that if he was reelected, he would be all about revenge and retribution. What's remarkable is that Trump has gotten away with it in some respects for so long because Republicans have very narrow majorities as it stands in both the House and the Senate, even narrower in the House in many respects than in the Senate. And Trump has basically sort of said, well, I dare you come and get me if you can. And again and again and again, even Senate Republicans who talk in a more independent way than House Republicans have sort of crumpled when faced with that challenge up until now. I find it remarkable. We're hearing reports from Capitol Hill today that as many as 24 Republican senators were quite angry and heated in confronting the acting Attorney General, Trump's former personal lawyer, as he tried to explain what this $1.8 billion fund is going to be all about. And, you know, look, these people attacked the U.S. Capitol itself on January 6th. I mean, I do think that, you know, when all is said and done, we tend to forget this. I would call this the January 6th presidency. Republicans went ahead and opted for Trump even after he unleashed this mob of people on the U.S. Capitol. And I think we're now seeing, you know, Republicans still squirming and squeamish about the price they paid for taking back power in this country.
15: All right. I think something was remarkable that I saw today from the New York Times, an op-ed, and they put it the following way, quote, "This fund would institutionalize that ethical disaster. Forget the one-off deals or the handshakes at the 18th hole. This would make cronyism an official function of the federal government, a U.S. agency for corruption," end quote. Joyce, what's your take? That I found remarkable.
20: You know, it is remarkable, Steph, but it's not unwarranted, because the money that we're talking about here, this pool of funds that's being pulled on, is the judgment fund, something that the Justice Department needs to pay claims that are brought against it. And the idea that that money could just be siphoned off and used as reward money, if not worse, for Trump's allies, for his cronies, for his supporters, it is really by definition the notion of becoming a banana republic. The most interesting aspect of this issue, with just opposition breaking out overall in the Senate, is that Congress actually could do something about this. Congress, which created the judgment fund, could simply pass a measure or put a rider into a bill, frankly, that limits the use that the money in the judgment fund can be put to and excludes Trump's newest plan. So this is up to Congress, no matter how you look at it.
15: Joyce, two law enforcement officers that were attacked on January 6th, they are suing to block the fund. And I want to share what one former officer, Harry Dunn, had to say about it.
21: The pardons that Donald Trump gave January 20th of 2025, that was a forgiveness. Hey, we forgive you for what you did for in my name, the violence. We pardoned you. Now, these payments, I believe, serve as a reward and also an incentive to say, you know what? Look what they did, and now they're getting paid for it. Donald Trump has our back. And you know what? If we stand with him, not only will he forgive us and we won't get in trouble, but we could potentially be rewarded for us. And we believe that's also some of the argument that we're making that gives us standing.
15: Joyce, what did you read on the officer's lawsuit? Because that kind of aligns with the Washington Post reporting that January 6 rioters and George Santos are eyeing this money.
20: Yes, yeah, so many people will be eyeing this money. It's a big pool of money. And of course, money is in many cases the source of political corruption. You know, there will be efforts to block the use of this fund. There's no doubt. As I mentioned, the straight line path forward is for Congress to prohibit it. We'll see a number of lawsuits, and one of the primary threshold issues will be who has standing to sue. You know, we've seen this issue crop up recently in the Mifepristone cases that the Supreme Court has decided, where they had said, for instance, a couple terms ago, emergency room doctors who maybe might be called upon to treat a patient but can decline to do so. They're not sufficiently harmed by these laws to sue over them. Well, something similar will happen here, and the issue will be whether these officers have standing to sue. That's going to be problematic. There are a lot of smart lawyers out there working the problem, trying to figure out who has the best standing to sue. But it seems to me, you know, as a taxpayer, this money, the $1.776 billion that's being allocated for this, that's my money and your money. And although it's tough to manufacture a standing claim on that basis, it seems to me that there will be some way of moving forward with these cases.
15: Peter, when I heard about the $1.8 billion and we saw the number two person at the Treasury, while they didn't say why they were resigning, but basically immediately resign after this potential deal was announced, I said right here on the show, where's Jay Clayton? Where is Jay Clayton on this? Former SEC chair. He's now the U.S. attorney for the Southern District of New York. I didn't have to ask where Jay Clayton because he was on CNBC today. And he right there looked into the camera and defended the settlement of Trump's IRS lawsuit that resulted in the creation of this compensation fund. And I want to share for our audience, because they may have missed the interview, I want to share what he had to say.
0: I don't think we're going to be talking about this issue in a week, because the American people are going to say, look, they leaked his tax returns. They tried to name and shame him. They tried to destroy him. Okay, we resolve that.
15: Who's they? Who's they, Jay Clayton? Because for fact's sake, Trump's tax returns were leaked in 2019 during his first term. The leaker, an IRS contractor. What happened to him? He was prosecuted by the Biden Justice Department and received the maximum sentence of 5 years in prison. Even the presiding judge was a Biden appointee. Peter, you know the president's circle as well as all of us. What happens to people in it that they say things like this? Jay Clayton knows. He is running the Southern District of New York. He was chair of the SEC, and he looked right there into the camera and misinformed the American people. They named and shamed. Who's they, Jay Clayton? You know the truth.
18: Right. I'm glad you pointed out exactly what happened here, because you're right. It was the act of a lone contractor. He has been prosecuted for what he did, and he is paying the price for what he did. That doesn't mean, therefore, the rest of the taxpayers, therefore, have to take responsibility for his action. But that's what the president was arguing, in effect, that the agency itself should have to answer for this individual's actions. First of all, let's remind our viewers as well that what he did in leaking the president's tax returns was simply put the president on the same basis that every other modern president voluntarily made his tax returns public because he thought it was important, or they thought it was important that the public have an access to understanding of the president's personal finances. This is the only president since the Watergate era, basically, who refused to do it. So it's not like he was named and shamed in some way that other presidents weren't. The other presidents simply volunteered and did it themselves. But let's just say, for the sake of argument, that the IRS was responsible for the actions of this loan contractor. That still doesn't explain why the president gets to be off the hook for all past tax debts, penalties, interest on previous audits. This could save him $100 million. My colleagues estimated a couple of years back that on a particular audit that the IRS was known at the time to be conducting at the president, he could have to pay up to $100 million. Well, this is a very tangible thing that he's going to benefit from. And the second part is, it hasn't explained why the actions of his loan contractor would in any way justify giving $1.8 billion to people who attacked the Capitol, or other people who committed crimes or were accused of committing crimes or who were investigated for committing crimes simply because they didn't like the fact that they were investigated.
15: Jay Clayton's right. People might not be talking about this next week, but it doesn't mean it's right. And what he said right there today was also incorrect. All right, Joyce, let's have a new topic. Today, judges in both Maine and Wisconsin dismiss the Department of Justice lawsuits that are demanding detailed state voter registration information. So far, 8 of these requests have been tossed out by judges. What is the DOJ up to? Like, why are they trying to push to get these voter rolls? Because it's not working.
20: Yeah, they're pushing because of politics, right? DOJ wants these rules for a number of reasons. There are some concerns that they'll be used to manufacture third-party challenges against voters, that DOJ itself might issue challenges against voters. Of course, we know that there's work underway because Trump issued an order trying to keep the Postal Service from mailing ballots to certain people if they don't appear on a national list that the White House wants to create. And they would use this data for that. So all sorts of bad conduct at stake in the administration's efforts to get these rules. You know, the judge's opinion in the Maine case is particularly instructive. He goes to pains to point out that he's dismissing the case at a very early stage, where the only thing the government would have to do to survive and let the case move forward would be to come forward and make a statement that said, assuming all of the facts that the government recites in the complaint are true, that the government would be entitled to relief. And the judge says the government can't meet even that very low threshold. They simply haven't shown that they're entitled to this documentation in the first place. And so when Maine Secretary of State Shenna Bellows flat out refused to provide it, apparently she was correct. This is just, you know, the most recent in a herd of federal judges to refuse to force turnover of this information.
15: Susan, today we also got new polling out of Fox News that shows the president's disapproval rating has reached an all-time high, 61%. This is just the latest bad polling. What is your read on how the White House is receiving these reviews from the public?
19: Yeah, I mean, what's remarkable about it is that you would think, you know, any other political figure, when as much close, getting close to two-thirds of the American public disapproves of what you're doing, you're down to a third, you know, core supporters, what John McCain might have called, you know, friends and, you know, close family, sorry, and paid staff and close family. You know, Donald Trump only cares about that one-third core. And I think that's what's notable this week. We talked at the beginning about the sort of brewing rebellion among Senate Republicans. That's because Donald Trump has said, I choose toppling those of you who defy me with the third of the country that still cares about me and recognizes me as their leader, rather than any kind of effort to rescue the floundering Senate Republican majority or House Republican majority. This is an election year. You wouldn't know it from Donald Trump's efforts. He's not doing what another president might do, going around the country campaigning, you know, seeking to boost up those sagging poll numbers. You know, basically, he's sort of saying, all I care about is control of the party. And I think the worry there is that Trump is, in a way, detaching himself from public opinion. He's essentially saying, I'm not constrained by public opinion. I'm no longer even trying to seek a majority of the public approving of my actions. What I'm going to do is govern for myself and a small and smaller group of people who are my followers.
15: And guess what? It's working for him. Look how much money he has made in the last 2 years, along with his closest allies. We have one more topic before I let you escape, Peter. Democrats. The Democratic National Committee released its so-called autopsy of 2024 after an enormous amount of pressure to do so. There was a lot in it, but there was also some glaring omissions. What stood out to you?
18: Yeah, I think that's exactly right. Look, this is, this reminds me of the Republican autopsy after Mitt Romney lost. They had a lot of different ideas about how they should reconstitute the party. And then, of course, they adopted Donald Trump. So we don't know whether this is going to be meaningful or not. This is a party that is racked between its center left and its further left wings. And basically, you see polling showing that people want the party, Democrats want the party move a little bit more toward the center. But you've also seen a lot of results lately where, in fact, they're moving a little bit more to the left in certain districts and certain states. And I think that the fundamental conundrum in the party is that this has not really defined what it stands for. Now, that may not be a problem this year for the numbers, because the numbers you just talked about, right? It may be that opposition to Trump is more than enough to win a midterm election. People are so down on Trump that they may be willing to vote for Democrats whether they actually like him or not. But after the midterms, even if the Democrats do succeed, the question is, how do they create a new identity? Now, they're going to need a leader to do that. They don't have a leader at the moment because they, they're in between, you know, presidencies in effect. And somebody's going to have to emerge in the presidential primary process leading to 2028, who's going to have to tell the Democrats what it is they stand for, who they are, and what the appeal is to the American public that goes beyond simply rejecting Donald Trump.
15: Well, they have their work cut out for them. All right, gang, thank you for starting us off this evening. Coming up later in the show, Marco Rubio says he sees good signs an end to the Iran war could be near, but one huge sticking point has not gone away. We're going to ask Lieutenant General Mark Hertling if he thinks the real deal is in sight. But first, right after the break, this story really matters, and you may have missed it, so stick around. A Trump-backed super PAC gets a $5 million donation from a big tobacco company. Then just a few days later, the FDA eases restrictions on certain vaping products. We're going to have the details on how it all went down because it matters. The 11th hour just getting underway on a Thursday night.
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15: My next guest had a serious challenge because, as usual, our commercial conversation beats the show. But let's try. Time for Money, Power, Politics. We're tracking a very big story tonight. You may have missed it. It's about big tobacco. According to the New York Times, new campaign finance filings reveal that tobacco giant Reynolds American donated $5 million to a Trump-backed super PAC last month. The Times reports, just 2 days later, a top executive at Reynolds and two lobbyists who represent the company had lunch with Donald Trump at his golf club in Florida, according to three people briefed on the meeting who were not authorized to discuss it. And less than 1 week after that, the Trump administration rolled out a new policy the company had been hoping for that could allow major tobacco companies to sell flavored vapes. The Times points out there is no definitive evidence linking the new guidance to the lunch, the donation, or any specific lobbying. A spokesperson for the White House told the Times the following: the only guiding factor behind the Trump administration's health policy making is gold standard science. A spokesperson for MAGA Inc. said the super PAC is, quote, pleased to accept legal contributions from those who agree with the with President Trump's America First agenda. Reynolds did not respond to a request for comment from the Times. Still, the situation has us asking the question again and again and again. Is the White House for sale? Joining me now, Natasha Stern, former Treasury official and Yale Law professor, and Brooke Masters, U.S. managing editor for the Financial Times. What is your reaction to this?
3: You know, I think
15: flavored vape pens.
3: You know, as a mother of young children, I have to say it's a little bit like tales old as time, kind of money and politics and lobbying. But this combined with your last segment, Steph, and talking about the nature of the tax system being used to reward the president's political allies, and now we're talking about the idea that we're going to put flavored vapes in the hands of kids in a way that we know is detrimental to them and highly addictive. I don't know. It feels quite concerning.
15: You're not the only one who thinks that way, because just 4 days after the new guidance was announced, the FDA commissioner resigned, reportedly telling associates he could not in good conscience remain the head of an agency that backed such a policy. What does that tell you?
4: Well, it tells you that McCary is the FDA commissioner who resigned, was in trouble for lots of other things and did not exactly have particularly high standards. But even for him, flavored vapes were too much. It's worth remembering that those vapes have been banned because of the Trump administration. They did the rule in 2019 that said you couldn't addict kids after there was incredible evidence that kids were getting sucked into vaping.
15: No pun intended. Natasha, there's a new topic here. The president today delayed signing an executive order on artificial intelligence that would have allowed the U.S. government to pre-evaluate the security of AI models. The Washington Post reports tonight that phone calls came in from AI leaders like Elon Musk and Mark Zuckerberg. These phone calls helped persuade Trump not to sign it. Their words to him, they warned him it could hurt AI development, which is at the heart of the U.S. economy right now. So let's just take a minute. Just a week ago, when we started to see the Trump administration push back on AI and the data centers a little bit, it was like, oh, maybe they're starting to listen to the American people. But boom, as soon as he gets close to signing executive order that would slightly slow things, these guys get on the horn and say, it's us versus China. Who do you want to win? Who do you want to win? And he presses pause.
3: And you know what I find is so striking about this, Steph, and I'm sure you've been reading the same reporting that I have, is kind of the volatility and chaos associated with this postponement. It wasn't that this is like a very measured and thoughtful set of policies that the administration considered. It was literally that you had executives mid-air flying to Washington today for the release of an executive order and then realizing that wasn't going to be happening. And so I think in and apart from exactly the nature of the importance of safeguards and guardrails around artificial intelligence, which are so first order, there is just this like uncertainty, chaos in the economy that's coming at each and every turn that I think has hugely detrimental consequences.
15: Brooke, we are on the cusp of multiple I need a bigger word than blockbuster public offerings, SpaceX, OpenAI, Anthropic. How much could this transform our economy, especially with so few guardrails and so much mega wealth in a tiny group of very, very powerful hands?
4: I think, obviously, if these models turn out to be as useful in displacing people, we could end up with a couple of trillionaires who have absolutely no controls on them. Because what's interesting, at least about SpaceX...
15: Trillionaires.
4: Trillionaires, first of all. But SpaceX's IPO's filing, the S-1, says basically if you buy a SpaceX stock, you have no rights whatsoever. Elon Musk controls it. You can't sue. You can't complain. He's got no fiduciary duty towards you. Basically, it's his company and you're along for the ride.
15: Isn't that stunning? Because that's the one hiccup, right? For companies, when they have to go public, knowing they have to answer to shareholders, right? They have to act as a fiduciary. Shareholder lawsuits come up every day. And like, this is all that CEOs deal with. And in the case of SpaceX, it's like, it's truly, this is the house of Elon. You get what you get and you don't get upset. And he's going to get it.
3: And by the way, to this point, it's not just that he's going to get it. And again, this is a trend that's moving, but it's moving so far in the direction that unprecedented almost doesn't feel like a word that's
15: exactly
3: big enough. But we're also in a situation where I think it's important for your viewers to understand the world's first trillionaire is something that is like highly consequential, not just because of the concentration of wealth that that entails, but also because of what it means for political power in our system. And a system that is so ill-equipped, by the way, I'm a tax professor, from a tax perspective, to ever be able to meaningfully capture or have the FISC have any say with respect to the dollars that Elon Musk is going to make relative to the tax collections that we do for regular people. And you heard kind of Jeff Bezos say a version of this in his interview with Andrew Ross Sorkin this week. He thinks that billionaires are already paying their fair share with respect to taxes. I think that as you're in a situation where you're seeing more billionaires and trillionaires, we really need a tax system that's fit for purpose.
15: Damn. All right. One more topic. The bond market. The bond market is starting to flash warning signals. Why should Americans pay attention to this? Because most people don't. Even lots of people that are invested in the markets don't pay attention to this.
4: Well, the bond market's predicting inflation, basically, is what it's saying, is that there is no way we can keep going at this rate of inflation. And what that means is higher interest rates, higher costs. So your mortgage is going to go up. Probably, you know, maybe your wages will go up, but more likely, given AI, everything you have to buy will go up. And so it is an absolute warning sign that governments are spending beyond their means. And the bond market, which is the thing that ultimately funds the U.S. government, because, of course, we have a deficit. If bonds become more and more expensive for the government to issue, we're going to spend more of our tax dollars just paying interest on those bonds, and there will be nothing left to cover the things we want to do.
3: Already among the fastest growing parts of the federal budget is the interest that we pay on our outstanding debt. And by the way, the bond market might not be something that people pay that much attention to, but it really should be, because there's a sort of famous saying, you know, you want to come back to life, James Carville said, as the bond market, because of its massive disciplining device. It's something that when at this time last year, which feels like now eons ago, you saw bond markets flaring signals around Liberation Day and those tariffs. That was something that the Trump administration felt that they had to respond to.
15: That's Trump's daddy. The only real guardrail, Trump's daddy, is the bond market, bond investors.
3: So I hope he's paying attention, because they're really signaling some deep warning concerns.
15: What about the concerns of the divide that's only getting worse? Like, we talk about the political divide in this country. This economic divide is reaching almost panic status, right? We all just said it. You've got people that are going to make millions off Elon Musk's IPO. He's a trillionaire, other potential trillionaires, while millions of Americans are locked out of home ownership with mortgage rates hitting a 9-month high. Can the United States sustain an economic divide like this for so much longer? I mean, in that same interview, Jeff Bezos was sort of blaming politicians for the American people being angry about the economic divide. That anger could topple us.
3: And just to be clear, I think that anger comes from the nature of the lives that the American people are living today, in that if you look at 93% of U.S. counties have seen housing costs outpace earnings over the course of the last 15 years. Housing is prohibitively expensive for people. It is like people don't even aspire anymore to ever be homeowners. People in my generation don't think that that's an attainable part of the American dream for them. The cost
15: of
3: childcare,
15: healthcare, yeah,
3: all of it is kind of faded away. So, of course, people are rightfully frustrated by an economy that doesn't feel like it's working for them.
15: A core piece of the American dream, owning a home, is now considered a luxury at a time of trillionaires. This is America. Ladies, you guys know Money, Power, Politics is my favorite part of the show. Well, on the evenings when it's two women, it really is. When we come back, Lieutenant General Mark Hertling, one of my favorite guests, is here on where things stand with Iran and what it will actually take to end it as the economic fallout continues here at home and there and around the world.
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15: Once again, the Trump White House is projecting optimism in Iran. This time, it's Marco Rubio saying there are some good signs a deal could come soon. But Iran also sounds a bit optimistic. Tehran says that the latest proposal from the U.S. has narrowed the gaps to some extent. That is good news, but it is clear there are still some major gaps to be dealt with. Today, Reuters reported that Iran's new supreme leader declared the country's enriched uranium must stay in the country. That is according to two senior Iranian sources. Of course, that would be a non-starter for the U.S. That was the basis of this all. Joining me now to discuss, Lieutenant General Mark Hertling, retired commander of U.S. Army Europe and an MS Now military analyst. He is also the author, If I Don't Return, A Father's Wartime Journal. General, I'm so glad you're here. We need some help. If the supreme leader is demanding Iran keep its uranium, are there any hopes for a peace deal? I mean, that was the basis of our strike.
0: It's going to be interesting to watch, Stephanie, because we're seeing both Secretary Rubio and Tehran signaling progress and signaling some old information, but also some new ones. It's classic wartime diplomacy, both sides trying to avoid

0: the tactical de-escalation and the potential for negotiations with a strategic resolution. That still isn't coming. You know, both sides still want their specific things. Iran wants sanctions relief and survival. The U.S. and Israel wants guarantees they can't, that Iran can't sprint toward a nuclear weapon. But that gap is still enormous. There's nothing that's narrowing that gap that I can see so far. And it doesn't seem to be coming out of the negotiations either.
1: Today, the president was asked about Iran negotiating with Oman to charge tolls in the Strait of Hormuz. And I want you to see his response.
2: We're looking at it. We hear about it. They've negotiated. They've had a relationship with them before. And we'll see. We have total control of the Strait of Hormuz, as you know, with our blockade. The blockade's been 100% effective. Nobody's been able to get through it.
3: One follow-up on that. How do you want things to end up with the Strait of Hormuz, though? Would you like them to
2: have... Well, we want it open. We want it free. We don't want tolls. It's international. It's an international waterway.
1: Okay. So Trump says we have total control of the Strait. We do not. If we did, then the waterway would be open and free without any tolls. Yet here he is still asking for this. Do you see a way out of this particular problem? Because we're not even operating on a basis of facts.
0: And there's an old saying, when you find yourself digging a hole, somebody should take away the shovel. He keeps changing this, Stephanie, and it's confusing everybody. And by the way, I just made that up. That's not the real statement. But, you know, the Straits of Hormuz is not a regional issue. It's a global economic issue. We have all repeatedly, every program you turn into talks about 1/5 of the world's oil supply going through the Straits. And we shouldn't leave it at that. We should say that even a partial disruption, like we're seeing now, and President Trump messaging that we have control when we really don't, it's going to continue to spike insurance rates, shipping costs, energy prices, and markets worldwide. Now, I'm not an economist. I'm a soldier. But even I know that this can't continue the way it is, and it's going to likely last for a very long time. Because truthfully, Steph, the U.S. Navy can keep a sea lane or two open, but that becomes a prolonged maritime operation. It's not like the quick strikes the president's been seeing. It's different than a kinetic operation, and we've been seeing that so far. Keeping sea lanes open for a long time is not something we want to do. That's going to take months or possibly even years if Iran continues to contest all that.
1: You are indeed a soldier. That's why I want to ask you about the weekend ahead. It is Memorial Day. This is when we honor the men and women who made the ultimate sacrifice for this country. What does this day mean for you and your family?
0: Oh, my gosh. Well, you threw that article that I wrote today. It means a lot. And it's a very emotional time. Yeah, sure. We take a little vacation and have a barbecue, too. But truthfully, Stephanie, I spent a little bit of time all by myself, quietly remembering the soldiers that I served under who made the ultimate sacrifice that I have in the box that I talk about in that article that you're showing. It's emotional. And it's time for reflection. But it's also time, in my view, to think about how we can come together a little bit more. How we can, you know, as they say at the end of the movie Saving Private Ryan, earn this. And after you earn it, at the end of your life, someone should tell you that you're a good man. It's making it matter for the country. You know, we serve in combat, those who are veterans, because that's what we're asked to do as part of the military. But after that time is over, after we become old soldiers like I am, we reflect on the people we served alongside, what they did in miraculous situations, how they dedicated so much when they went to combat and away from their families, and how some didn't return. And the names and faces of those who didn't return are emblazoned in our mind for the rest of our lives. And, you know, a calendar, a specific day on the calendar, which is Memorial Day, is important to all of us. But I got to tell you, the family members and the loved ones of all those who made the ultimate sacrifice are thinking about those that they lost all year long. And it comes up in all kinds of different occasions. So I would hope most Americans would spend a little bit of time not only thanking veterans for what they do, because it is Memorial Day and they saw some of this, but also determining a way that they can make it matter a little bit more, how they can make a difference in our country that is so

0: divided right now.
1: Sir, thank you so much for your service, and thank you for sharing your thoughts tonight. It is always an honor to have you here.
0: Thank you, Stephanie. A pleasure.
1: When we return, we are talking about the loyalty of the MAGA right to Donald Trump and what it means for the future of the GOP.
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1: Let's talk about the right. Not the right-leaning or traditional conservative groups of Americans who have put up with Trump. We're talking about MAGA, the true believers who see Trump as the dawning of a new GOP. And there is a big difference between the two. In a new Fox News poll, 88% of MAGA Republicans say that Trump policies will help the country. But when you ask non-MAGA still Republicans, that number is cut in half, 43%. With me now, an expert on this subject, Laura Field, author of the book Furious Minds, The Making of the MAGA New Right. Okay, sum it up for us. How did we get here with the new right? And who are these names? Who are these faces?
5: So my work is really focused, even just MAGA is obviously very different from the old GOP. And my book is really focused on one slice of MAGA. So really the intellectual movement behind Trump. And so when Trump came along, they saw him as an opportunity, and they saw that he represented something different from the old GOP establishment. And so they went with it, and they started building this intellectual infrastructure to kind of give intellectual seriousness.
1: I don't know what that means.
5: Yeah.
1: Who are these people?
5: Who are they? So a lot of the people probably you've never heard of, but J.D. Vance is sort of their poster boy, and I think of him as like their Frankenstein monster. So it's people like Patrick Deneen at the University of Notre Dame, Kevin Roberts at the Heritage Foundation, Yoram Hazony, who runs this group called the NatCon movement and conference. So these are some of the names.
1: Earlier this year, you wrote for The Atlantic. You wrote about, for some in this new right, it's really a game of one-upsmanship, to say the most extreme thing. And you write, the risk of appearing racist or sexist is well outweighed by the risk of seeming disloyal to Trump. But if it's all about loyalty to Trump, what happens to the movement when he's gone?
5: Well, so this whole group has come, and they've come together, they've coalesced, and, you know, I'm talking about people who host conferences, build institutions, build out policy for the MAGA new right. So they've come together. They're very loyal to Trump. They're very loyal to J.D. Vance. And so
1: I don't know if Trump is loyal to J.D. Vance.
5: No, I don't know either. Yeah. So I think a lot of that depends on who Trump anoints, if he anoints, you know, the next person. But they've really gone all in on the policies that Trump represents. They've informed that policy. They've changed the institutions in Washington, D.C. They're sort of staffing the Hill. These people who are sort of inspired by these new ideas. And so I think it depends a lot on who Trump chooses. I think they will be thrilled if it's J.D. Vance or Marco Rubio.
1: So how much does this movement absolutely depend on social media and the internet to grow and thrive?
5: Well, I think it's a really important piece of the movement. This is a sort of very youthful movement. Youthful in the sense of they've shaped conservative culture in a lot of ways through their podcasts, through their these new journals and things that they've published. I think that the internet matters just insofar as it proliferates, these ideas travel through the internet. And I mean, I'm really focused on the ideas of the new right. And so that's...
1: What's the core idea?
5: The core idea. I mean, I think of it as a sort of rejection of the universalist values of the liberal order and its replacement with a kind of nationalism and nativist populism. And then in foreign affairs, it's like transactional realism. So it's not pretty. I mean, on a policy level, you can kind of contrast the old establishment, like the Reagan fusionist establishment, right, which is like free trade economics, social conservatism, and liberal internationalism, with the new right, which is nationalist economics, anti-immigration, America First foreign policy.
1: Got it.
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1: That does it for me this evening. Congratulations to the New York Knicks. From all of us here at MS Now, thanks for staying up late. I'll see you at the end of tomorrow.
13: Tonight on All In.
14: Just to be clear, people that hurt police get money all the time.
13: Donald Trump's slush fund hits a big snag.
15: Your taxpayer dollars and my taxpayer dollars could potentially compensate someone who assaulted a police officer. I think it's stupid on stilts.
13: Tonight, how Trump's slush fund, his ballroom, and his entire agenda are suddenly in jeopardy. Democratic leader Hakeem Jeffries and Senator Chris Van Hollen.
16: Are you losing control of the Senate, Senate Republicans?
17: I don't know. I really don't know.
13: And parting shots from Stephen Colbert.
17: But you got to give it to President Trump. He campaigned on $2 gas, and now he's delivering more than twice what he promised.
13: Alex Wagner on the end of an American institution at the hands of a wannabe autocrat.
18: I am here in support tonight for Stephen because you're the first guy in America who's lost his show because we got a president who can't take a joke.
13: All that, and is the president about to skip his own son's wedding?
18: He'd like me to go, but it's going to be just a small little private affair, and I'm going to try and make it.
13: And All In starts right now. Good evening from New York. I'm Chris Hayes. Donald Trump is the weakest he has ever been in his second term. He is currently in the middle of his revenge tour against Republicans insufficiently loyal to him. And while he thinks he is projecting strength, right, racking up these primary victories in the last few days, in reality, he has successfully pushed primary challengers against Republicans in both chambers. He's got Thomas Massie in Kentucky in the House and Bill Cassidy of Louisiana in the Senate, right? He basically pushed Tom Tillis of North Carolina out of the Senate. He also endorsed John Cornyn's primary opponent in Texas a few days ago, which means Cornyn's probably going to lose as well. His days are numbered. So at one level, big tough guy, right? Strong guy. And yet now all of those guys have nothing to lose politically. Do you think they're eager to help pass Trump's agenda now? They have all learned that loyalty means absolutely nothing to Trump, of course. I mean, listen to the way the man talks about his own son and ask yourself if he cares about some random senator.
16: Are you attending your son's wedding this weekend, by the way?
18: He'd like me to go, but it's going to be just a small little private affair, and I'm going to try and make it. I'm in the midst. I said, you know, this is not good timing for me. I have a thing called Iran and other things. That's one I can't win on.
13: Oh, the poor guy can't win. More on that in a bit. It could not be clearer that Trump has completely alienated Senate Republicans, and many may want revenge of their own. In fact, today, one anonymous member of the Senate GOP caucus, after this catastrophic caucus lunch they held today, texted a punch bowl reporter to say the majority is, quote, melting down. Trump already lost that war powers vote in the Senate, I think a few days ago, right? It seems entirely plausible the Democrats would have the votes to pass a bipartisan bill to block his slush fund for January 6th insurrectionists and God knows who else. I mean, just listen to retiring Senator Tom Tillis on Trump's sedition fund.
19: Do you believe this is legal, what the president is trying to do, what the Department of Justice is trying to do?
15: I'm not going to be an attorney and judge its legality, but I think it's stupid on stilts.
19: Why?
15: Because it will invariably put us in a position where your taxpayer dollars and my taxpayer dollars could potentially compensate someone who assaulted a police officer. Admitted their guilt, got convicted, got pardoned, and now we're going to pay them for that? That's absurd. The American people are going to reject this out of hand.
13: Stupid on stilts. Senator Bill Cassidy also put out a statement against the slush fund, saying it should be put before Congress. And I'm sure Republican Susan Collins of Maine, who is locked in a tough reelection battle, is probably very excited about the possibility of proving her supposed independence to voters. So this puts Senate Majority Leader John Thune between a rock and a hard place. Not only does he not have the votes to affirm the slush fund, he likely does not have the votes to stop a bill blocking it. He also does not want to have to stick around Washington, D.C. and keep answering questions about what is, let's be honest, essentially an indefensible heist of the public trust. And what's more, senators are starting to make some noise about the thing Trump really cares about, his ballroom.
20: There's no architectural plans. There is no environmentals. There's no engineering. There's no sense of, when we ask, how did it happen to cost exactly $1 billion? Well, we have an RFI out, meaning they put out a request for information, but they don't have anything else. But somehow they know how much it's going to cost. And in my mind, that is, it could cost a lot less. It could cost a lot more. I just don't get it.
13: By the way, a good point from John Cassidy, who came in third in the Republican primary on Saturday, by the way, which is why he's probably speaking so honestly about this. Like, where's the price tag come from? Is there actually a plan for it? No, no, no. All right. So your Senate Majority Leader, John Thune, right? And you're squeezed right now. You got a rebellion in your ranks. You know what the president's like. He's vindictive. He's petty. He's obsessed with like two things, which is like a bailout slush fund for his insurrectionist buddies and maybe, you know, himself and his family and also his ballroom. So what's the big plan? How is John Thune going to dig his way out of this jam? How's he going to extricate from himself? Well, he came up with a brilliant idea today. Ready for this? He just sent everyone home for the rest of the month. That's it. We're done. Throwing in the towel, right? We're not going to do it because you can't have a vote against the slush fund if the Senate is in session. The problem is it's not going to go away. In fact, it's likely to get worse as we get close to the midterms, especially because Donald Trump seems to get less popular by the day. His approval rating is already in the 30s. Today, he hit a new low of 31% approval in one poll. That's below freezing. And also, in case you filled up your car recently, gas isn't getting any cheaper. But Trump wants you all to know everything is totally fine.
16: Are you losing control of the Senate, Senate Republicans?
18: I don't know. I really don't know. I can tell you, I only do what's right. I don't need money for the ballroom. You know, I'm making a gift of the ballroom. This is the biggest misreporting that I've ever seen. The ballroom is being built. It'll cost... It was going to be $200 million. I've doubled the size of it because we need it. And it's being done in conjunction with the military and with the very much in conjunction with the military and Secret Service. We're on time, on budget. It's going beautifully. I have all the money I need.
13: By the way, you just heard Senator Bill Cassidy saying there's no plans. They have a request for information. That's what he's talking about. But anyway, take that, Senate Republicans. Trump doesn't need you to give him $1 billion for the ballroom that he is monomaniacally obsessed with. Except Semaphore now reporting that Trump is threatening to veto that Republican spending bill. According to four people familiar with the matter, that bill they were going to push through on a party line vote for reconciliation, the one that would give somehow even more money to CBP and ICE. That's the Senate's big priority, just to be clear here, right? While all this is going on, Trump is obsessed with his ballroom and his slush fund. Senate Republicans obsessed with shoving more money into CBP and ICE, which already got hundreds of billions of dollars from the big bill. But Trump says he will veto, apparently, that money if his own party doesn't give him the ballroom money. Now, the White House says that's not true. As always, you decide who you want to believe. It certainly does not sound like Donald Trump is in control, Senate Republicans. Frankly, the House, with a very narrow majority, isn't looking any better for him. Today, House Republicans pulled their own war powers vote because they were going to lose it.
0: Are we not voting on it because the American people are sick and tired of this illegal war that is costing tens of billions of dollars? Gas prices are through the roof. People can't afford their groceries. Is that why you're pulling it? You guys don't have the guts or the balls.
21: The House will be in order.
13: Neither the guts nor the balls, says the gentleman from Massachusetts. In his attempt to purge the party of anyone even remotely critical of him, all Donald Trump has done is empower them. Congressman Hakeem Jeffries in New York, of course, is the Democratic leader in the House, and he joins me now. Well, a wild day today. Take me through what happened today in terms of that war powers vote. It was a rowdy scene on the floor there. I was trying to follow it. The procedure can always be a little complicated, and war powers resolutions are kind of their own thing procedurally. But what happened today?
22: So war powers resolutions are privileged, and once they're noticed, and this will be the fourth war powers resolution that we will have brought to the floor of the House of Representatives, the majority does have the discretion to hold that vote within 48 hours effectively. They can hold it, in this instance, on a Wednesday, a Thursday, or a Friday. And so once they realized that they were going to lose the vote and then canceled Friday's session, they were able to take the war powers resolution down from the agenda. And now they have to schedule it for when we return in early June. So it was legislative trickery, Chris, because they know that we were going to win the war powers resolution because this is a reckless and costly war of choice. Every single Democrat was going to vote for it. And we had a handful of Republicans that were ready to break from Trump and Johnson and vote with us.
13: And they were breaking. I saw the one no vote that had been on this. A retiring Democrat named Jared Golden in Maine was going to be a yes. He was going to vote with the Democrats. So you had that vote locked up. And the defecting Republicans are new, right? Because you haven't been able to pass it before.
22: That's right. The defecting Republicans are new. Although, as you may recall, last week when we brought a war powers resolution to the floor, it was effectively a tie. And
13: right.
22: When there's a tie, the legislation doesn't move forward and pass.
3: Right.
22: But Jared Golden was a no vote, and he was going to be a yes vote. Had he been a yes vote last week, we would have passed it.
3: So you've also seen what's happened in the Senate. Obviously, they're moving first on that reconciliation bill through the Senate, and then we're going to come move it to the House. What's your reaction to the developments there? Where they've lost a war powers vote. They're pulling the reconciliation bill. They pulled the ballroom funding, apparently. And I think Thune sent them home because he's worried about Democratic amendments that would block the slush fund.
22: That's absolutely correct. And Republicans right now in both the House and the Senate are in free fall. Earlier today, led by Senator Schumer, myself, we gathered in front of the Capitol steps on the Senate side and made clear our uniform opposition to this reckless Republican budget. We believe that taxpayer dollars should be used to make life more affordable for the American people, not to brutalize or kill American citizens, as was done by ICE in the context of what happened in Minneapolis with Alex Pretty and Renee Nicole Good. And in the face of that uniform opposition and the fact that Senate Democrats were going to be in a position to bring multiple amendments to the floor today, John Thune clearly adopted the strategy of we better get out of town before sundown because we don't want to face the heat.
3: So something we've been covering on this program is it seems very clear that if you analyze the behavior of Donald Trump, the people around him, and even the Republican Party more broadly, they're not chasing the median voter, right? Trump seems couldn't care less. I mean, he cares about his ballroom and he wants his family to get rich and he wants his slush fund. What they do want to do is essentially try to rig the midterms through this totally unprecedented effort to redistrict, you know, right before the election. And in this case recently, essentially go after an attempt to purge possibly every last black elected representative in the Old South. Yesterday, the South Carolina House passed a map that would eliminate James Clyburn's seat. In a state that's, I think, 30% African-American. You've been very outspoken about this, but how do you see where this is right now? And what do you do about it from your perch?
22: Well, we have ongoing litigation right now in Florida, in Wisconsin, and in Alabama. Once those lawsuits conclude, we'll have a complete sense of where things stand. But it's important for everybody to know, we began this Congress only 3 seats short, meaning Republicans had the narrowest majority of any party since 1930, the Great Depression. And they were on their way, of course, to losing that majority. So they launched this unprecedented gerrymandering scheme, aided and abetted by the United States Supreme Court in terms of gutting the Voting Rights Act. That said, when it's all said and done, Republicans are only going to be able to net a handful of additional seats, meaning perhaps it's the case that we have to flip 5 or 6 seats as opposed to the 3 where we originally started, given all of the other activity that has happened and the fact that Republicans have engaged in some dummy manders across the country, including in Texas, where they're not going to get 5 seats. They'll be lucky if they get 3, and we're going to go get all 5 from California. And so, Chris, at the end of the day, in 2018, we needed to win 24 seats in Trump's first midterm election. We won 40. And 31 of those were in districts that Donald Trump had just won. This time around, we'll only need to win a fraction of that amount, and we're going to do it.
3: I saw today, you know, there's been calls for the CBC, Congressional Black Caucus, has called for athletes to boycott the SEC conference where, you know, schools like Ole Miss and Tennessee and the states that are contemplating this, like Gamecocks in South Carolina, the SEC in sort of opposition to this as a kind of interesting point of leverage. And you echoed that today. Tell me about why you think that makes sense.
22: Well, we are proud to stand with the NAACP that has appropriately called for black athletes to abandon SEC schools when these schools are in states that are targeting in an unprecedented fashion black political representation. And our view is that if there's no representation, there should be no athletic or sports participation. And this comes from a long line of, you know, African-American athletes rising to the occasion. You know, this is a Muhammad Ali moment. This is a Bill Russell moment. It's a Jackie Robinson moment. We understand that it's going to require a level of courage and character and conviction. And these are personal decisions that will have to be made. But it certainly is our view that there will be athletes who are going to make a decision based on this racially, you know, egregious gerrymandering that's taken place, a return to Jim Crow-like tactics in the South, that there will be black athletes who will make a decision to take their talents elsewhere.
3: House Democratic Leader Hakeem Jeffries, after an extremely busy, wild, strange day on Capitol Hill today, thanks for coming on our show tonight.
22: Thank you.
3: Coming up, as he said, stupid on stilts, Senator Chris Van Hollen on how Donald Trump lost Senate Republicans today and some details from that House, that Senate.
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3: Well, the halls of Congress are empty right now thanks to Donald Trump's proposed slush fund. Republican Senate Majority Leader John Thune canceled a planned Vote-a-Rama on the party's ICE funding, a vehicle they also were maybe going to use to funnel taxpayer dollars at Trump's ballroom, unclear, and instead just said, we're done, we're out, sent the chamber home until June. Happy weekend, guys. Nice work if you can get it. Now, this followed an hours-long meeting with Acting Attorney General Todd Blanche, who came into the private Senate Republican caucus lunch, where a bunch of Republicans, some reporting says 25 members, got up and speak to him, dissatisfied with Blanche's answers about Trump's $1.8 billion seditionist boondoggle, and signaled they would help Democrats block both that and the ballroom funding. Then, after the meeting, reporters asked Thune if the White House had consulted him on either of these two main funding initiatives.
2: Well, it would have been nice if they had consulted. I think they probably would have gotten plenty of advice from lots of folks about it, but it's water under the bridge now, and you play the hand you're dealt, and we'll sort it out from here. Obviously it became a more complicated and bumpy path than we had hoped for.
3: Senator Chris Van Hollen is a Democrat of Maryland. He recently grilled the acting attorney general on that $1.8 billion fund during an appropriations hearing. Senator Van Hollen joins me now. So my understanding from the Senate caucus lunch, obviously you were not in there, it's the other caucus, was that they were pretty unhappy with this whole situation. I want to read you just a few more quotes here and get your reaction to what's going on that side. Tillis: imagine that, a fund that's set up to compensate people who assaulted Capitol police officers. People that have pled guilty to physical acts may actually be able to get compensated. How absurd is that coming out of my mouth? Here's Mitch McConnell. So the nation's top law enforcement official is asking for a slush fund to pay people who assault cops? Utterly stupid, morally wrong, take your pick. It does seem like they found a thing that they won't walk the plank for.
5: Well, Chris, I think what really upset them was maybe not so much the slush fund, although people like Tom Tillis, who are retiring, have been very vocal about it. But the fact that we were going to offer amendments to the bill that we were supposed to be working on tonight that would have put the question to them, do you want your taxpayer dollars used to make payments to people who have been convicted of violent crimes, including beating up police officers or people who were convicted child molesters. They didn't want to face those votes, and so they decided to go home instead.
3: I want to be clear about this because this is part of Senate procedure. We can get wonky, but basically, as they're moving through, there are these things we call Vote-a-Ramas, and it's a period where the minority party can offer amendments, and you got to vote on the amendments. And the way that the majority party gets through the Vote-a-Rama is you just party line vote all the other party's ones down, right? You were going to offer amendments like should money go to people that assaulted police officers? Should money go to convicted child molesters? And they were going to have to vote yes, money should go to them, is basically what you're saying.
5: Well, that's exactly right, Chris. I also filed another one that said no monies from this slush fund should go to members of Congress. You may recall there are some senators who've been trying to get federal payments to them for what they claim is wrongdoing. So they would have had to also vote on whether or not these public taxpayer dollars would go to themselves or whether they would continue to be eligible under the fund. The amendment would make them ineligible. So that's exactly what happening. You know, I'm not sure they would have actually risen up against this slush fund unless they were going to be put to the test through their votes. And I made clear, others made clear, that we weren't going to get out of there on the Vote-a-Rama without taking these votes.
3: Now, they've just delayed things, right? So this is a sort of short-term solution of just like unplug the gaming console from the wall, right? So that they don't have to keep playing.
5: Yeah.
3: But, you know, the game's saved. They're going to come back and, like, it's going to be the same situation. Am I wrong?
5: Well, that's right. I mean, as you pointed out earlier, the underlying bill here is to provide another $70 billion to a lawless ICE operation. even though there's a huge pipeline of taxpayer dollars already sitting at ICE. So the answer is they will come back. But I think what they're hoping, Chris, is in this intervening week that the acting attorney general, who really is continuing to act like President Trump's personal attorney, but that he will somehow develop guardrails around this fund. Now, whether he can actually do that now that the cat's already out of the bag, I don't know. But that's what they were, I think, essentially telling him that they needed, he needed to do.
3: Right. Just to be clear, the negotiation is not to get rid of the fund, which itself, I think, is completely lawless and indefensible and essentially a theft of the public purse, but to create some like side agreement that says like, well, the child molesters won't get any, like, we'll keep the pedophiles out. But I just want to play for this, read this to you. Enrique Otario, who's one of the Proud Boys, who's convicted of seditious conspiracy, very serious, conviction, sentenced to 22 years for seditious conspiracy over the role that he played in that fateful day, said he planned to apply to the fund, assuming he could get between, and this is his words, $2 and $5 million, and then added, I'm not greedy, but my life was all effed up because of this. Those are the people that seem to be ready to get in line for this money.
5: Well, that's exactly right. And that's why the acting attorney general is going to have trouble putting up guardrails. Because if you look at the history of this fund that was just announced the other day, but has been thought about for a while, it is precisely, Chris, to try to reward people like the January 6th rioters, including those who were convicted. I questioned the attorney general the other day about somebody who'd been part of the riot on January 6th, who'd been pardoned by Donald Trump, who went on to be convicted of child molestation, who was saying to the kids that he molested, you know what, just don't tell people about what I did, and I'll give you some of the money I'm going to get from this slush fund. So all of those January 6th rioters had been anticipating these funds, and that is essentially what it was designed for. So it's going to be hard for the attorney general to put up enough guardrails here, I think.
3: Guardrails. I mean, guardrails is really a crazy thing to think about with respect to this thing. Senator Chris Van Hollen, thanks for your time tonight.
5: Thank you.
3: Tonight, The Late Show with Stephen Colbert signs off for the final time. 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
3: Welcome back to All In. Tonight, after 1,800 episodes going back more than a decade, The Late Show with Stephen Colbert will broadcast its final episode on CBS. Stephen is, I think, one of the greatest broadcasters of our era. I've been lucky enough to be on the show 11 times. I really think I cannot say enough about what a mensch he is, what a special person he is. And also, he is among the most brilliant and talented people on TV. I think he's sort of in his own category. He's a genius. And there's a real sadness and rage among viewers that The Late Show's coming to an end for the most obviously corrupt reason. It was late last July, Paramount, which owns CBS, announced that out of the blue, Colbert's show wouldn't be renewed after his contract expires this month. They said it had nothing to do with his criticisms of Donald Trump and the fact that Donald Trump wanted him fired, but instead was about the finances of the show. But the move came as Paramount was then seeking approval of a merger with a company run by billionaire Trump ally Larry Ellison and his son David. And a week after the decision to end The Late Show was announced, the Trump FCC approved the merger. It's a situation that Bruce Springsteen summed up pretty well on Colbert's show last night.
18: Stephen, I'm here in support tonight with Stephen because you're the first guy in America who's lost his show because we got a president who can't take a joke. Because Larry and David Ellison feel they need to kiss his ass to get what they want. So these are...
3: Now, here's the thing. That announcement and decision were made last summer, in July of 2025. That feels like a different world now, doesn't it? I mean, remember where we were last summer. The Trump administration was just like steamrolling everyone, the billionaire class riding along with them. They were conveying the sense the MAGA reign was going to last forever. The country was behind them. Gone were the days of the resistance libs and wokeness. Well, here we are now. Donald Trump hasn't stopped trying to corruptly control the discourse since then, but he is failing at it much more frequently. The resistance has grown tremendously. He's polling at 31% today, even as we are having to say goodbye to Stephen Colbert. Alex Wagner is an MS Now senior political analyst, as well as host of the Crooked Media podcast, Runaway Country. She's author of the upcoming book, The Steal, Four Right-Wing Hardliners, One Republican Presidency, and the Raid on America's Courts. I happen to be reading it right now, and it is truly excellent and revelatory. Alex, I think you have been on Colbert even more than I have. What are your thoughts?
4: I certainly have. I've worn more different outfits on Colbert based on that montage that we saw. I think you're wearing the same shirt.
3: No,
4: are you wearing
3: no.
4: the same shirt and jacket and all? I mean, I don't know, Chris. Could we bring it? Maybe. Look at that.
3: Oh yeah,
4: it's the same outfit. I mean, I don't know. I don't know.
3: Variations.
4: It's just
3: on
4: different. Listen, they're just different standards. They told me when I was last on this fall that I think it was my 12th appearance. It might have been my 11th. We might be tied, buddy. But either way, it feels impossible to me that I've had the great fortune of sharing a stage with Stephen Colbert that number of times, because I'm 100% on board with your assessment that he is one of the great broadcasters and, I would say, great humans in television. There is a certain monstrosity that can descend on people when they get super famous or even just mildly famous. And Stephen's humanity is so much intact. He is one of the hosts that truly thinks of himself as someone who is hosting you in his home. And he is genuinely warm. He will ask how you are doing and is genuinely interested in the answer. He will come and visit you backstage or right before you go on and calm your nerves. I mean, he's just an extraordinary person, to say nothing of being incredibly intelligent and really, really funny.
3: Yes. And that you're totally right. TV can really work. People, it is almost a machine designed to produce psychopaths, if I could say that. And he is a tremendously soulful person. I think his faith, I think his experience of tragedy, I think his family, I think his marriage, all that contributes to it. But it's also like, in that respect, just take politics out of it, right? Like what his politics are, what he is kind of an anti-Trump in that way. In that here's a person who is massively successful and, you know, clearly likes attention, right? Because we all do, those of us on TV, but who sort of models everything that is the opposite of what's modeled from the White House every day.
4: Yeah, and I think that probably, I mean, I think even the thing of his wife is such a constant presence on that show, as you say, his faith, his utter decency, but he doesn't herald it. There's no like loud trumpet signaling, virtue signaling, right? He's just a quietly very decent human being, which is the absolute opposite of a thin-skinned megalomaniac who can't handle decency, but certainly can't handle successful decency and funny successful decency. I mean, they're all the things that Trump can never be: successful, decent, and funny.
3: I also do think, I mean, the way this came about was so stunk to high heaven. What, you know, they have their argument they make. This had nothing to do with it. But you know, Trump and Brendan Carr at the FCC have all but essentially taken credit for it. And, you know, they tried to get Kimmel fired. They have tried to go after other people in late night. They have like a kind of tally board up. There is some part of me that thinks if it all happened a year later, we wouldn't be here. Honestly, like it feels weirdly like this time capsule, that this moment of kind of weakness and flecklessness and them at their strength. You look around now and it's like they came for Kimmel, didn't work. It does feel like they are way diminished compared to where they were, you know, a year ago.
4: Yeah, this was a season of network hunting when, you know, CBS and ABC were making these huge multi-million dollar settlements. Cut to today, Trump's going after The View, and ABC has filed paperwork with the FCC alleging First Amendment violations, and the paperwork is signed by George W. Bush's Solicitor General, Paul Clement. They are very seriously taking this to court, which is a completely different posture than where ABC was months ago. You know, there is a sense that Trump Trump is weak. He is hemorrhaging support. The just dissembling of the CBS News infrastructure has been a national tragedy and also a massive embarrassment to the Ellisons and CBS, and that other networks don't have to follow suit. So, yeah, I mean, I agree with you. The ultimate tragedy in all of this is if it had only been months or a year later, we would still have Stephen Colbert for another 10 years, because there's absolutely no way that man with the monster talent that he has would not be on the air, given the really genuinely important role he plays as kind of in entertainment, a moral conscience for the country. You know, there are very few people left who can command that kind of respect and also interest, and he's one of them. So, I mean, as much as I'm glad that the networks are fighting back and the sort of weather patterns have shifted, it breaks my heart that we're doing this segment saying goodbye to Stephen Colbert. Yes. It's utterly senseless.
3: I totally, totally agree. Thank you for coming on, my friend.
4: It's my gosh.
3: To see you. And your book is genuinely excellent. And I thought I knew, this is one of the things, I thought I knew this story, or I thought I knew some parts of it, but I'm learning so much from it. It's blown my mind. So we'll follow up on that later.
4: Thank you. It's available for pre-order now.
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12: So it turns out Donald Trump is not sure he can make Don Jr.'s wedding because he has a thing called Iran.
13: Are you attending your son's wedding this weekend, by the way?
14: He'd like me to go, but it's going to be just a small little private affair, and I'm going to try and make it. I'm in the midst. I said, you know, this is not good timing for me. I have a thing called Iran and other things. That's one I can't win on. If I do attend, I get killed. If I don't attend, I get killed. By the fake news, of course, I'm talking about. No, but he's... got a very person who I've known for a long time, and hopefully they're going to have a great marriage.
12: Hope they have a great marriage. Would have loved to go, but you know, Iran. Donald Trump is now using the war he started nearly 3 months ago, war that is

0: Biden's indefinite ceasefire phase forever as an excuse to dodge attending his son's wedding. Where was Trump last weekend, you might ask, during that still Iran situation? Golfing and then inspecting construction of his ballroom, of course. Where was he the weekend before? He was at the LIV golf tournament. I'm sure he'll try to fit this wedding into his busy weekend schedule. Maya Wiley, President and CEO of the Leadership Conference on Civil and Human Rights. Nikki McKenna-Ramirez is a politics reporter for Rolling Stone that joined me now. I will say this. Slightly relatable in the sense of a second wedding, destination wedding, is a bit much.
1: Yeah, you got
0: I'm just going to say. The strangeness of that to me was, you know, Ann Coulter had this post, you know, God bless her, earlier this week about Pete Hegseth, where it's like, we're in this war and it's like the most important thing in the world, but I have to go to Kentucky to go, you know, campaign for someone in a Republican primary. And they kind of want it both ways of like, we can't let him get a nuclear weapon, this, everything. But then it's also so clear that this international geopolitical catastrophe that they have unleashed that is directly leading to people paying enormous amount of money and a possible global food shortage is like the last thing that they're worried about or even on the top of their mind.
1: Well, they can't talk about it because
0: right.
1: there's no
0: yes.
1: way for them to talk about it in a way that helps them win anything.
0: Yes, that's
1: And that's
0: right.
1: the point. I mean,
0: right.
1: people were already really struggling with costs, remember, really struggling with costs. Before Donald Trump started this forever war
0: yeah.
1: that has once again destabilized a region that we really need stabilized
0: yeah.
1: with zero sense or care of consequences. I mean, you know, when he made that comment about, you know, not really focusing on the costs that people
0: yeah.
1: are paying.
0: The financial conditions.
1: The financial conditions is not something he thinks about, right? I mean, saying those kinds of things out loud. So everybody else who's either in the Republican Party or supporting it has to figure out, how do you stay in league with this person who is undermining your ability to suggest you're paying any attention to your constituents?
0: And that's kind of what the meltdown was today on Capitol Hill, which was like properly a meltdown. Like they, like properly the coalition collapsed today. It doesn't mean it's like permanently done and all this stuff. But today, like when you're pulling bills from the floor, the House, he wouldn't even get to this. The House set up this stunt vote on a women's museum. You see this?
1: Yeah.
0: They've got this
1: yeah.
0: like women's museum that, of course, in their inimitable way, they're trying to like set up as a, basically like an anti-trans wedge issue on the Democrats. Democrats are like, screw you. They all voted against it, but they lost six Republican votes. They couldn't pass that. Student Senate majority. Like, what do you see as where we are just a few days after he steamrolled to victories in his primary choices Saturday night and Tuesday night?
2: Well, I actually think that Tuesday's primaries aren't as positive an indicator for the party as Trump wants people to believe they are. I think what we're seeing is this divergence between what Trump cares about, the ballroom, going to golf tournaments with his favorite son, Eric, because he's in that photo, and what the party cares about, which is not getting absolutely walloped in the midterms. And what I'm seeing is you see this president who is very invested in getting his most loyal voters to vote in primaries to kick out potential moderates, people who have challenged him, people who have potentially spoken out against him. And that works really well in a primary when your most committed yeah. voters are going to the ballot box. But I think what the Senate saw this week, where a loyal soldier who's a very reliable vote didn't get the endorsement over an ideologue who polls worse than the actual opponent they're getting in the general, I think Republicans are staring down the barrel of an absolute trouncing.
0: A man in Ken Paxton, and I'm not saying this myself, I'm saying a man in Ken Paxton who is viewed by Republicans in Texas as a person of almost unfathomably low character.
2: Yeah.
0: Like, I mean, like that is how they view him down there.
1: I mean, the fact that we're talking about a current president that once endorsed essentially a black Klansman
0: right.
1: to run for, I mean, this is not yeah. a president who makes good selections about
0: right.
1: people to be in leadership to begin with. But what is striking to me, and I was just before the House Judiciary Committee on what was a total sham hearing to attack a civil rights organization that fights hate and bias. But you could kind of feel the distraction. This is a nonverbal, right? You can't
0: right.
1: like, but you could even Representative. I should even say this out loud because
0: right.
1: they'll be figuring out how to eat some raw meat before the next time someone
0: right.
1: appears before them. But there really was this feeling of like they weren't all in it. Going through the motions, doing something that was desired to be done from perhaps from the White House or anywhere
0: yes.
1: else, but not the
0: a team that is 25 games out of first in the second half of the season kind of vibe, yeah. which is really what the whole congressional apparatus in Congress feels. And there's also this sense, I mean, today was, again, I cited the one poll, 31 points, but a 31% approval. You know, my whole thing, I've said this to people when they ask me, like, what's going on with Trump? I say, look, his view of this is there's two things. Either he's term limited out, in which case, like, he doesn't care. What does he care? He wants to build his arch. He wants his, like, ballroom. He wants to make his money. Or the way he's going to stay in power is through extra democratic and extra constitutional means. In either case, he doesn't care about the median voter, right?
2: 100%.
0: But the people that do have to care about the median voter are the people that sit in Capitol Hill, as we saw them melting down.
2: No, absolutely. And I think there was the dual insult of the request for funding for the ballroom. And then on top of that, the White House just demanding that they authorize almost $2 billion in spending.
0: Well, didn't even demand, they authorized. Yeah. Just
2: they
0: authorized,
2: yeah.
0: Yes, to be clear.
2: You are correct, yes. Yeah. But for people that tried to kill them
0: yes.
2: and just ask them to rubber stamp it. And I think you saw even in John Thune's face, he is so over it.
0: Yes.
2: He is done with this. Yeah.
0: Personal rage.
1: But look, anytime you want to win a race or you want your party to win a race, what are you running on?
0: Yes.
1: What are you actually going to do for people?
0: It's so far gone from even the discourse.
1: None of this is talking about what anybody is actually saying their problem is. But on the other hand, and it gave, for all the important, critical, moral, and principled reasons, Democrats, I mean, if you're pulling out people who have extremist views,
0: yeah,
1: and have said really hateful things or align themselves with hate, and you're using that to attack a civil rights organization. This is what was happening in Congress when I was before the House Judiciary Committee, Southern Poverty Law Center.
0: Right, who's been targeted by the Department of Justice with a criminal indictment.
1: A flimsy criminal indictment. But you're using your time to try, at the same time that this slush fund to protect people like the Proud Boys who orchestrated and incited intentionally violence on our Capitol to prevent voters' votes from counting. This is where you're going to put money.
0: And not just not to protect, to make rich, possibly. Like, to be clear.
1: To enrich, make rich. So none of this has to do with anything even the Republican base needs.
0: Yeah, that's very, very well said. Mike Wiley, Nikki McCann-Ramirez, thank you both. Stay tuned. Just a few minutes. Congressman Brendan Boyle will be on The Briefing. We'll be right back.
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0: Donald Trump was set to sign an order today that was going to set up a voluntary framework for AI companies to show the government their models before they release them to the public, to screen for cybersecurity risk. But then he postponed it, saying he didn't like certain aspects of it. It is funny to imagine him like going through the EO line by line. But we don't know what his position is. His administration basically has just told the AI labs to do whatever the hell they want. Totally hands off. No regulation, except when they're going after Anthropic because they want to use the model as killing machines. But what's clear here is that we actually do need to develop a very sophisticated regulatory apparatus for AI. And that's one of the things that we discuss in my new podcast series, Why Is This Happening? The AI Endgame. This week, I'm joined by psychology and professor and philosopher Allison Gopnik, discuss a whole bunch of things about AI, particularly how children learn versus how AI learns. It was a really interesting conversation. You can also catch the interview on YouTube by scanning the QR code that is on your screen right there in the lower right-hand corner. That is all in on this Thursday night. The briefing of Jen Psaki starts right now with Michael Steele in for Jen. Good evening, Michael.
14: Hey, Chris. Thank you very much, my friend. Good to see you.
0: Good to see you,
14: folks,
0: too.
14: Folks, let's start with a very simple, straightforward question for Donald Trump. Shall we? Are you losing control of the Senate, Mr. President?
15: Are you losing control of the Senate, sir? Are you losing control of the Senate, Senate Republicans?
16: I don't know. I really don't know.
14: Well, I know. And the answer is yes. Losing, going, gone. Donald Trump is absolutely losing control, folks, and the Senate knows it. Literally at the same moment Trump was answering the question in the Oval Office, his acting attorney general, Todd Blanche, was on Capitol Hill trying to convince Republican senators that Trump's $1.8 billion slush fund is actually a great idea. He even sent along a little one-page fact sheet before he got there. And get this? The document included a note saying that Republican senators themselves could apply to receive a little cash. Y'all get a little piece of this, too. In other words, Trump and his attorney general seem to be dangling the idea of a financial payoff for a few senators ahead of that meeting. But despite that little carve out, this slush fund is so politically toxic that even Republicans want nothing to do with it. Multiple news outlets are now reporting that the 90-minute meeting between Blanche and Senate Republicans was a complete disaster. Punchbowl News called it incredibly tense and hostile. CNN called it a Republican revolt. And Semaphore reports that the meeting was described as an absolute shit show by two people briefed on it. And that's saying something. According to Punchbowl, more than 20 Republican senators spoke out against the president's slush fund. So, folks, when was the last time you heard 20 Republicans say anything to oppose Donald Trump or what he's done? Republican Senator Lisa Murkowski told Politico that the White House had dropped a bomb on Senate Republicans. Republican Senator Susan Collins told CNN she could not support it. Republican Senator Bill Cassidy said he could not see, quote, any legal precedent for the fund. Republican Senator John Curtis told the Wall Street Journal, I don't like the fund at all. Republican Senator Mitch McConnell, said in a statement, quote, so the nation's top law enforcement official is asking for a slush fund to pay people who assault cops? Utterly stupid, morally wrong. Take your pick. MAGA Senator Ron Johnson had tough words for the president as well, telling CNN, somebody described it as a galactic blunder. And I think that's probably true. And even Trump's number one bootlicker, Senator Lindsey Graham, God bless him, couldn't bring himself to get fully on board. He told Politico, quote, conceptually, I understand what Trump's trying to do. I don't know. I think we need to ask more questions, end quote. When Lindsey Graham has questions, you've got problems. And then there was this from Republican Senator Tom Tillis.
17: I think it's stupid on stilts.
18: Why?
17: Because it will invariably put us in a position where your taxpayer dollars and my taxpayer dollars could potentially compensate someone who assaulted a police officer, admitted their guilt, got convicted, got pardoned, and now we're going to pay them for that? That's absurd. The American people are going to reject this out of hand. When you take money from me to give to a purpose that I vehemently disagree with, that's tyranny.
14: Well, I guess we finally reached the point where a sitting Senate Republican is ready to call this tyranny. Better late than never, I guess. And look, we don't know exactly what Todd Blanche said to those senators to make them so upset about all of this. But what we do know is that when he talks about the whole thing publicly, it's not that very convincing.
19: Would you be okay with people who were convicted of hurting police getting taxpayer money?
20: Just to be clear, people that hurt police get money all the time.
19: Wouldn't the average taxpayer respond and say, okay, but why is that now my problem? Why do my tax dollars now need to go to people who are upset about their involvement in investigations?
20: I do not think the American people have issues with that. To the contrary, I think they do want their tax dollars spent on things like that.
14: People who've hurt police get money all the time? Taxpayers want their money to be spent on this? No wonder Senate Republicans left the meeting so pissed off. This whole thing was so bad that Republicans actually canceled the vote for their big funding bill and skipped town, which means no funding, at least for now, for Trump's ICE agents or for his big, beautiful ballroom. And Donald Trump has no one to blame but Donald Trump. Joining me now is Senator Richard Blumenthal. He's a member of the Senate Judiciary Committee. Senator, so stupid on stilts, utterly stupid. I love the fact that they are using stupid because I use that a lot to describe what they're doing over there. Morally wrong. What the heck happened in the Senate today?
21: It's stupid, but also sick because, after all, some of this money was going to go to the insurrectionists who assaulted and contributed to the deaths of Capitol Police defending the transfer of power peacefully and the vote, and also to potential child molesters, six of them, who were pardoned after they had been convicted of assaulting the Capitol. And let's be real, Michael. there wasn't some resurgence of moral conviction here. Republicans felt and knew they were going to have to vote on amendments like I offered yesterday in the Homeland Security Committee, which would have barred those kind of payments to police assaulters and child molesters and to members of the Senate who also could have applied under the document that Blanche submitted to the Senate majority. So there is no putting lipstick on this pig. There's no way that guardrails or other kind of safeguards can be imposed here. And they knew they were going to be held accountable. And that is one of the main reasons, if not the reason, they revolted as they did. Because tonight, literally, as you and I are speaking here, they would have been voting on those amendments as part of a reconciliation bill that was necessary because Donald Trump was insisting on that additional money for ICE. And we opposed it without reforms that we are insisting is necessary. And that's why they had to resort to reconciliation.
14: So, Senator, you know, we all know this pig is ugly enough and there's no amount of lipstick that's going to make it look better. We know that. But you need to help me square something here, because as we just led in here in this conversation, Senate Republicans took the backstroke away from this. And their words have said a lot about what they think, or at least what they want to project to the American people. But you just made the point where you offered an amendment this week that would specifically prohibit payouts for riders who were convicted of assaulting law enforcement. And yet these self-same senators, sir, rejected that amendment. So help us understand how these two things go together, because you don't get to reject that amendment yesterday and today go in front of a bunch of cameras and tell people how angry you are and how morally reprehensible this grift from this administration is.
21: Well, what they did, Michael, was to resort to a procedural gimmick where they said my amendment was out of order on the bill because it hadn't been approved by the Senate Budget Committee. They couldn't have resorted to that political gimmick on the floor tonight. But they will have to figure out some other kind of gimmick. We're going to continue to fight, and they're going to continue to have to somehow evade or avoid a vote on a thug fund, which is not only embarrassing and politically toxic, but think of it for a moment. What this slush fund would do is reward people who committed political violence. It's the violence that makes it so dark and dangerous as an incentive for future violence. And so the kind of absolutely morally repugnant aspect of it is also topped by a very, very perilous course of rewarding and incentive violence.
14: You know, Senator, you know, Trump in this town, everybody knows, it's no secret, he's really good at inflating his ego and his sense of righteousness and how right he is and all that. But I get the feeling with this attempt by both he and Blanche today, trying to pull a Hail Mary here by sending this letter to GOP senators ahead of time, saying that they can potentially apply for the funds themselves. You know, y'all get a little piece of the grift if you play the game the right way. Do you think that made the fund more appealing to any of your colleagues or less?
21: I think it made it embarrassing. You know, they had rewarded themselves in a prior bill in the sense of making funds available and giving themselves the right to sue. And it became an issue embarrassing to them. But I think that Trump may have taken the Republicans in the Senate a ballroom too far. The ballroom itself was absolutely abhorrent to them because it's so deeply unpopular, and they didn't want to vote on it. And behind the scenes, I will tell you, a number of my Republican colleagues told me they were absolutely delighted that the parliamentarian declared that it couldn't be part of the reconciliation package. And now Trump was forcing them to vote on something that would actually potentially doom them this November. And again, I talked to Republican colleagues who said that there was just no way they were going to vote for it, even before Blanche came to talk to them. So you and I have been talking over these years about whether Republicans would finally stand up and speak out and develop or grow a spine. Well, it seems like this kind of vote, putting them on the spot, demanding accountability, may have finally caused them to break with the president, at least on these reconciliation issues where they have to vote on a thug fund that has no standards, gives the president complete power over a commission which can dish out this money to political allies and friends of the president.
14: And so I was going to say, Senator, I love the thug fund thing. I think that that's got a little bit of a ring to it. But it also talks, you know, gets us to the point where we realize Republicans failed to deliver on the ballroom funding. Four Republicans voted to advance a war powers resolution to end his war of choice in Iran. There's also the issue of Republicans who he primaried and now have nothing to lose. And this is what I'm going to be looking for. How does a Cassidy or a Massey in the House and others who feel a little bit more free take advantage of the disarray in the Republican caucus right now to advance saner policies or move away from stupid? Or do you just see this getting worse?
21: I think there is a real opening here for, dare I say, statesmanship.
14: Ah,
21: for profiles and courage.
14: Using the S word. Uh-oh.
21: And I am hopeful that after they have been liberated, albeit by defeat, at the primaries and the possibility of some kind of closing argument here for retiring senators, whether it's Tillis or Cassidy or others, I think there's a real possibility for conscience to be demonstrated. And I know we've said it again and again and again, but now is the time. And there are other remedies, too. The possibility of legislation like these amendments that we're offering, the possibility even of clawing back some of this money if there is a Democratic administration, the possibility that one or both houses of Congress, in the event that we take control over them, could bring a lawsuit to stop it. These kinds of possible avenues of remedy and redress are there, apart from what Republican colleagues do. But there is also the opening for a real conscience-driven action.
14: All right. Senator Richard Blumenthal, I'm liking all of that, Senator. I think all of that's on the list. Thank you, as always, for being with us. Folks, coming up, how do we actually stop the rampant corruption we're seeing from this administration? Well, our friend Andrew Weissman has a few ideas, and he joins me here at the table when we come back.
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14: So I kind of imagine that one of the most enjoyable things about serving in Donald Trump's Justice Department is that once you've sold your soul to enact the president's will, you then have to go out there and defend yourself. We already told you about how Todd Blanche blew it with Senate Republicans today. But take a look at how the U.S. Attorney for the Southern District of New York tried to apply lipstick. Remember that lipstick? To this slush fund pig.
29: I don't think we're going to be talking about this issue in a week because the American people are going to say, look, they leaked his tax returns. They tried to name and shame him. They tried to destroy him. Okay, we resolve that.
14: It may be just me. I don't think that's going to age well. You let me know what you think. Given that some very unsavory MAGA allies are already lining up to submit their claims to get some of that cash, including, as expected, those criminally charged for January 6th? Yeah, I don't think so. Individuals who were sentenced for invading the Capitol, for example, who pled guilty to assaulting police officers, you know who they are, who were found guilty of seditious conspiracy, and who helped Trump push his election lies and overturn the 2020 election? I don't think it's going to go away, folks. Heck, even disgraced former Congressman George Santos wants in on the action. And some of the potential claims being talked about, well, don't even appear to fit even the extremely broad criteria in this settlement. J.D. Vance name-checked Tina Peters as someone deserving money. She's the county clerk who's in jail for her role in an election security breach. But she was convicted on state charges in Colorado, not federal charges. There's also the right-wing outlet One America News, which reportedly looking to recoup some money after settling defamation lawsuits related to false claims about the 2020 election. But those were civil lawsuits that had nothing to do with federal government. Who's going to tell them no? Donald Trump? Who's actually going to decide which people deserve the cash and who don't? Well, we just learned that one of those people might be a close ally of Ed Martin, the current U.S. pardon attorney and former defense lawyer and advocate for January 6 rioters. And we all know Trump is probably going to call the shots himself. That's the bottom line. Look, the slush fund is looking more like the scheme critics warned it would be. You know it, and I know it. But it's also facing stiff resistance. Trump and his Justice Department will not only need to fight through Congress, but also through the courts to implement. So helping us unpack all of this, and I'm so excited to have him here, is Andrew Weissman. He's the former general counsel at the FBI, and he's the author of the new book, Liar's Kingdom, How to Stop Trump's Deceit and Save America. Welcome. Congratulations.
0: Thank you.
14: The book is right here. I love it. There it is. It's all good. Yes, there it is.
0: Nice to
14: congrats
0: see you,
14: on that. It's good to have you here, man.
0: Yeah.
14: So I'm going to need some help here, because the one thing about this case, unlike a lot of others, is the gnarly thing called standing. Who actually has the ability to go into a court and have the legal standing to have a judge not kick it out,
0: right,
14: et cetera?
0: So this is a real problem in our law. In my view, every single taxpayer is being robbed. This is total theft. And let's just take one step back. It's not how the fund is being allocated. That's already a problem. But let's go one step back. This money belongs to taxpayers. This is not a settlement agreement. This case should never, ever have been brought.
14: Could you clarify what a settlement agreement is versus what this is?
0: Yes. So a settlement agreement is when you have two parties who are adverse to each other and they have different views, and the parties get together and they say, okay, you know, you have an argument, I have an argument, and you sort of work out what the agreement should be. Donald Trump, as he himself said, is on both sides of this.
14: Yes.
0: He is settling with himself. It is just, this is basically just saying, let's see, I'd like to go into the Treasury, the coffers of the United States government of taxpayer money, and I think I'll take $1 billion. No, I'll take $2 billion. No. Let's make it 1.776. That sounds good. I'll just take it. The lawsuit was a fig leaf. And you know how we know that? This lawsuit was brought after the time limit when a claim had to be made within 2 years. This was made after that. So you know what the amount of money is that he was owed, if this actually was adjudicated, was zero. Zero. So I don't do math in public. Zero, less than $1.776
14: billion. Yeah.
0: So you already have a problem in just, and I understand why people are concerned about how the money would be spent, but I really think it's important for people to focus on this money should never be used at all in the first place.
14: So to that point, then, let's say all the stupid happens, right? And you know, we get to the point where Trump does this thing. November happens. Democrats take the House. Do they then have the ability to come?
0: Yes.
14: Okay.
0: So this is the problem in this country. Even though every taxpayer now would be hurt, in my view, and should be able to complain about it because they can say, wait a second, my money is being used and I think it's theft and I want to prove it. There's no such thing in this country as taxpayer standing. They don't want to open the doors and this floodgates to everyone saying, well, I just don't like how my money is being used.
14: Mm-hmm.
0: And the same way, if there's election fraud or what I write about, somebody lying to you about ballots, they don't want to say every voter can complain about that. But it's a reason to vote because Congress can do something now. And as you know, they may not. But if the Democrats are in control or the Democrats work with enough people of conscience who are Republicans or independents,
14: mm-hmm.
0: they can both bring a lawsuit. And then because you know who has the power of the purse? Congress. They can put an end to this. So they can just say, no way. You don't even get the money. We're going to ban that. And Congress has so many levers of power.
14: And they're not. Here's the part that I think irks so many Americans more so now than it may have a year ago or 2 years. Certainly during the Biden administration, where the only thing they seem to be fixated on was the price of eggs. Now they're fixated on not more than the eggs. It's everything else that's come together. Is this overwhelming sense that the real weaponization of our government has been against the American people. When you look at the countless number of citizens who've been caught up right. in this, you were actually named in an executive order that Trump signed last March targeting a yep. Law firm that you worked for. That sounded like weaponization of government against you.
0: Yes. And what do you think the chances are?
14: You're going to get a little piece of that something?
0: So what do you think the chances are that this weaponization fund is going to be paying out money to me, to Jerome Powell?
14: And that's
0: Powell,
14: where they go. That's right. So, Comey and others.
0: Exactly. So that, by the way, will be the subject of litigation when they do this to say viewpoints are what we're going to consider, that we're going to say this person was weaponized in that. That will be a subject of litigation if this goes forward. I'd like to see this stopped in the nipped in the bud because this is really creating an army of people who are told you have no criminal liability because we pardoned you and we're now going to reward you. Not only do you get out of jail, but we're going to pay you. And this is completely outside of the Justice Department. I mean, this is all sort of happening just with Donald Trump saying, I am going to decide who goes into jail, who goes out of jail, and I'm going to decide how much money they get, even though they've committed criminal acts.
14: So before I let you go, I got you and the book at the table. In the book, you write about the problem of politicians' ability to knowingly lie to voters and someone who is a recovering politician.
0: Right.
14: I've always found that to be the most offensive part when I saw my fellow politicians out there doing that. But you talk about that. That's this new thing. It's not a new thing, but seems to be an enhanced thing that a lot more politicians think they can just lie to voters and right. get away with it. Talk about some of the solutions you're coming up with.
0: So here's a really simple way to understand this. Truth in advertising. It's like we require truth in advertising when you buy a prescription. We require it when you go testify before Congress.
14: Mm-hmm.
0: The leaders of Enron, who I helped prosecute, if you lie about the stock price in Enron and you say it's a really healthy company and you know it's not, you can go to jail for that. You can be sued
14: Didn't Trump
0: for that.
14: Get in trouble for talking about how much more stuff was than it was worth?
0: You know how he got in trouble for something that was proved to be false was when E. Jean Carroll sued him twice and won in defamation laws, just like Rudy Giuliani.
14: Yep.
0: Same thing. All of those are lies that people can have to go to court, they have to prove it, they have to have the facts. We're not talking about opinions, we're not talking about something that's a mistake. Politicians have been completely exempted from that, and that's what I talk about, which is why there shouldn't be a system where if you can show that somebody intentionally lied, there aren't the same consequences that we impose for all, everyone else.
14: All right. The book is Liar's Kingdom, and the author is none other than Andrew Weissman. Thank you, my friend, for being
0: here. Thank you, Michael.
14: Coming up, Republicans just can't stop throwing haymakers at each other down in Texas, and every time they do, Democrats' chance of turning that state blue get just a little bit better. We're going to talk about it when we get back.
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14: So if you were to look at Texas Attorney General Kim Paxton's new ad, you would think the Republican primary for Senate in Texas was already over.
6: President Trump has made his choice for Senate. Trump gives his complete and total endorsement to America First patriot Ken Paxton.
14: Riding high on that complete and total endorsement from Trump, Paxton, his campaign, and the super PAC that supports him have all come out publicly to say they will no longer run attack ads against Paxton's primary opponent, Senator John Cornyn. The super PAC that supports Paxton has already shifted gears, in fact, started attacking the Democratic candidate James Tallarico, as if next week's primary runoff, which he still has to go through with Cornyn, has already been decided. And to be honest, given Trump's endorsement and Paxton's lead in the polls, he's probably right. Senator Cornyn. Senator Cornyn. He's not going down without a fight. Today, a reporter asked Cornyn if he was also going to stop running attack ads in the primary. Well, this is what he said.
7: You know, Judgment Day is coming for Ken Paxton, maybe in more ways than one. But the election on May the 26th is the first time he will actually have been held accountable for all of his misdeeds.
14: I'll take that as a no. On Tuesday, Republican voters in Texas will finally put this Cornyn-Paxton infighting to an end. But until then, it looks like the fight will still be vicious, and I mean vicious. Check out this ad that Cornyn's team put up just yesterday.
16: While in office, Ken Paxton's net worth increased by up to 7,000%. How the hell is that even possible? Crooked Ken is now worth up to $12 million. He owns 11 homes, claiming three of them as his primary residence. Well, we know Ken Paxton cheats. Just ask the mother of his children.
14: And snap. Tell us how you really feel. Ooh. Now the question is, after months of running ads like that, how much damage is all of this infighting in the primaries going to do to Republican chances in November? Well, to help us kind of sort through all the crazy, is Chuck Rocha, senior advisor to James Tallarico's Senate campaign, and my buddy Mark McKinnon, who I've not seen in a long time, but it's good to see him, former advisor to George W. Bush and John McCain. Folks, we brought the big hats from Texas up in here tonight, so we are ready to rock and roll. Mark, you and I have been in enough battles and primaries and trying to navigate the party into various positions to be successful. How much of all of this primary infighting right now is actually going to stick in November? Will the two sides sort of find reconciliation and turn their ire on Tallarico, or do you sense, like I do, that this may run a little bit deeper than it has in most races?
17: Hi, Michael. It's great to see you again. The bigger problem here is that either way, if Paxton wins or Cornyn wins after all of this, they will have spent down considerable resources that should be spent in states that should be much closer. Republican Senate race should not even be close in Texas. The last Democrat that was elected statewide was Ann Richards, who I worked for 35 years ago. So, you know, and every cycle I get people coming to me, folks from the media saying, oh, is this the cycle? Is this the cycle? And I'm the guy that always taps the brakes. But this might be the one. James Tallarico is an extraordinarily talented individual. And let's dial back the clock quickly to 2018. In that Senate race, you had a very talented guy and Beto O'Rourke running against Ted Cruz. And Beto came within 2 points. So think about that. James Tallarico is going to be more popular than Beto was. Yep. And I guarantee you that Ken Paxton is going to be way more unpopular than Ted Cruz was.
14: You know, it's interesting, Chuck. Mark makes such a good point about the trend line there. In fact, both in presidential and Senate races, the margins have shrunk between what Republicans are getting and what Democrats are getting. You now have Ken Paxton turning his full attention to Tallarico for potentially a reason, because their internal numbers may be telling them that there's some weakness there for Paxton. He's out there calling Tallarico too weird, too weak, too woke. All right, there you go, for Texas. So what do you make of that strategy, and how do you think, based off of what Mark just said, Tallarico is responding or should respond to all of this?
0: Well, first, let's take a step back. Let's think about what you were saying about the Republicans going at each other. Mark's an old politico like I am. And the first thing that you do when you have opposition in your own primaries, you think of you go and you ask the public, what's their biggest, weakest link? And they've both exposed that for each other. And here's the tactician's part that folks at home forget. They've been running hundreds of millions of dollars worth of advertising on TV and digital. That is not just targeted to primary Republican voters. It's going to everybody in Texas. They've already done

0: the biggest difference between that election and this election?
1: You know, Mark, obviously, Trump's endorsement, it is what it is. It's got cachet among the MAGA community, the faithful there. It's obviously going to help Paxson in next week's primary runoff. But after that, and I think this is an important piece here, what does that endorsement do in a general election? And how much does it allow for the Cornyn supporters to make nice and do the R thing, even though MAGA's just kicked their behind?
2: Well, Michael, I mean, this just testifies to how much of a vanity project this is for Trump, and how this is about his own ego and about loyalty more than political smarts. Everybody knows, except for Donald Trump, that John Cornyn would be a much better general election mm-hmm. candidate. He's out of central casting. You know, he looks like John Connolly, the old Texan from Houston. He's got the bearing of John Wayne. He's perfect. Now, I think that Tallarico might have given him a pretty good run, but he's definitely got a – Paxson is just a much, much weaker candidate. So the fact that Trump would endorse somebody who's going to be a weaker candidate in the long run is just – everybody in the United States Senate is a Republican. You know this, Michael. They're saying, what are we doing? We're going to have to spend money now in all these other states where we shouldn't, you know, where we need it, where we really need it. And now we have to spend it in Texas.
1: You know, Chuck, I love the way Mark framed that, because Tallarico is a little bit out of central casting as well, in that he's a really good fit for Democrats in a state like Texas. He's got that crossover appeal. He's got that, you know, God and country vibe that works very strong and very well in the state. How do you see the Trump factor in this race in the general? And what does it say to you that based off what Mark just said, Tallarico could actually cut through in a way that we've not seen since Ann Richards?
0: Republicans have had total control of Texas for over 31 years. And currently, when we get into summer and it gets too hot, we can't keep the lights on. In Corpus Christi, they're running out of drinking water. They are shutting down schools in North and East Texas, where I went to school. Texas is turning into a disaster for working families. And I think that's the piece that James Tallarico is uniquely qualified to go speak to those concerns. And he ain't 80 years old and been in Congress or in the Senate all of his life. He's a fresh face with new ideas, saying, look, Democrat, Republican, Independent, there's a place for you in this campaign. No party is perfect. But if you speak to folks about the concerns of their everyday lives, why does mm-hmm. things cost so much? And why am I not making more money? And you can solve a lot of folks' problems.
1: Yes, you can. Chuck Rocha, Mark McKinnon, thank you both. Next time, fellas, I'm bringing my hat so we can
0: Hell
1: do this
0: yeah.
1: thing the right way, baby. Let's do it. Thank you both. Coming up, folks, we're going to show you some numbers that Donald Trump really, well, he just doesn't want you to see them. We'll be right back.
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7: Hi, I'm Kingston Bagpuse. 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
5: Here are some numbers that might help explain the Republican revolt we saw today in Congress. A new Fox News poll has Trump's approval rating among Republican voters at 80%. Now, okay, 80 sounds like a big number, but it's an all-time low for Donald Trump. 77% of voters in that same poll say the economy is in bad shape, and 71% disapprove of how Trump is handling the economy. And it's no wonder, given the average price of a gallon of gas, guess what it hit? $4.56 today. A new record high since the start of Trump's war with Iran. Joining me now is Pennsylvania Congressman Brendan Boyle. He's the top Democrat on the House Budget Committee. So I suspect, sir, you know a little something about numbers and prices and gas. I want to get your thoughts on why you think your Republican colleagues in the Senate, in the House, I just basically bolted for Memorial Day. They're like, okay, we out of here, all right? And what does that say to you instead of taking the time to vote on a bill that would push back on what Trump is trying to do on immigration enforcement, push back on settling some questions around the economy, all of that?
6: So just imagine that you are one of the two dozen or so vulnerable House Republicans facing the electorate this fall. You're facing an electorate that gives Donald Trump a rating in the high 20s in terms of his handling of the economy. You're facing an electorate in which the consumer confidence level is the lowest ever recorded for a poll that goes back to 1952. And you're facing an electorate really angry that suddenly gas prices have jumped more than 50% in 2 months. And what are you going to vote on this week until it was yanked? A bill that spends more on ICE and CBP, starting off at a record level and increasing that more. Nothing for affordability, nothing to help families afford these rising costs. oh, yeah, but you are going to also add $1 billion of taxpayer money for a big ballroom.
5: Right.
6: And another almost $2 billion in a slush fund for common criminals who attacked police officers on January 6th. You can understand the skittishness of a number of my House Republican colleagues, because that is a terrible bill that you would then be voting for and expect to vote for and then face the electorate this fall.
5: Yeah, I don't want to get you in the business of psychoanalyzing your Republican colleagues across the aisle, but it does say something, though. You know how the body works and how the members respond to external stimuli. You know, which means angry voters, frustrated voters, polls that show that they're getting blamed. They can't offload this to the Democrats and say it's your fault. You're the reason
6: why. They keep trying, though.
5: Hey, poor
6: Every
5: Joe,
6: committee, they bring
5: poor,
6: up Biden.
5: Poor Joe Biden. Yeah. I mean, brother's done more out of office than he did in office.
6: If it was a drinking game and you had to take a drink every time they'll mention Biden, you'd be dead. You'd be dead.
5: So what does this say to you then, as you're looking at this landscape about the ability for the Democrats to really do some incredibly important things politically with voters in swing states like yours, Pennsylvania, and what we were just talking about with our two high hats in Texas, down that way.
6: I definitely don't have one of those hats.
5: Yeah, I know. You don't have one.
6: As a Philly guy, I'm not wearing one of those cowboy hats. Well, let's take a step back for a second. This is a midterm election. Every midterm election is a choice, is a referendum, not a choice. This is going to be a referendum on a president who, as I mentioned before, has some of the lowest unpopularity ratings. I talked about his ratings specifically on the economy. If you just look at his overall rating, we're now at the lowest level since George W. Bush at the height of the Great Recession. That's how unpopular this president is. People are really angry. I just look at the midterm dynamic in almost every midterm election, something like I think it's 30 of the last 32 midterm elections, the party in power has lost seats. Then you add to it the historic lack of popularity of this administration and his party. They know what's coming. It is going to be like 2018, a blue wave, but perhaps even greater.
5: A blue wave. Uh-oh. Here we go. It's starting. Just riding that wave. Congressman Brendan Boyle, thank you so much, my friend. Appreciate
6: you.
5: All right, folks, we got to take a quick break, but Lawrence has Senator Alex Padilla standing by. We're going to get to that.
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8: Visit your nearby Lowe's on Richmond Highway in Alexandria.
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5: Okay, that's going to do it for me tonight. Way Too Early with Ali Vitali is coming up next.
6: If you're just tuning into The Late Show, you missed a lot. Tonight is our final broadcast from the Ed Sullivan Theater, where... No, we were lucky enough to be here for the last 11 years.
5: Yes.
6: All right, that was... Can't take this for granted. I'll miss doing first drafts where I show the final draft of a greeting card and then show the playfully wrong first draft. So we made one for tonight. This one's pretty nice. This isn't goodbye. It's see you later. Yes. But the first draft said, this isn't goodbye. How do you start an OnlyFans? Yeah.
7: Still hard to believe. Stephen Colbert last night in the final late show after his 11-year run as host, ending an iconic program that premiered nearly 33 years ago. The question is, who was his final guest? We'll tell you. Meanwhile, here in Washington, Republicans in the House and Senate had very different days, with the lower chamber scrapping a vote to save face and the upper chamber fighting the Trump administration's attempt to create the so-called anti-weaponization fund. The question is, has the president lost legislative control months before the midterms? Also ahead, Democrats finally released the report on the failed 2024 presidential campaigns of Joe Biden and Kamala Harris. The question is, what went wrong? It's way too early for this. Good morning and welcome to Way Too Early, the show that felt inspired to show you this awesome view right now in New York City. Absolutely gorgeous way to start the day. 5:01, I'm Ali Vitali on this Friday, May 22nd. Felt I had to match the theme in this pink. We are going to start with the news that we mentioned right at the top of the show. Stephen Colbert last night closed out his 11-year run on The Late Show and the show's nearly 33-year run on CBS. The final episode featured several celebrity cameos, including late-night hosts Jimmy Kimmel and Jimmy Fallon, who both aired reruns last night in honor of Colbert. There was speculation that the Pope could be his final guest. Instead, it was someone with deep history at the Ed Sullivan Theater.
6: Paul, you'd be my perfect last guest. What are you doing here, Paul?
8: Well, I was just in the area. I was doing some errands.
6: Oh, yeah?
8: Yeah, actually, I brought something for you.
6: You brought something for me.
8: Something for you.
6: What is this?
8: Yeah.
6: They told me there'd be. I thought the Pope was bringing this. I'm sorry about that. What is? I honestly
8: didn't like
6: have never
8: snack.
6: Seen this.
8: Oh, come on.
6: Is that here?
8: That's here. Right.
6: That's here.
8: Right here.
6: Wow. Here to Stephen, you're better than the Beatles.
9: Paul McCartney.
8: No, it doesn't say
6: it does. That's what I read.
8: It doesn't say that.
6: When my editors are done, that's what it's going to say, Paul.
7: Paul McCartney there giving Colbert a signed photo from the Beatles' iconic performance back in 1964. The pair end the show with a classic Beatles song, too.

0: the true end of an era there. Really, really sad to see Colbert go off the air, but a gorgeous way for them to have done it. And then in less fun news here in Washington, it was a busy day in Congress. House Republicans yesterday abruptly pulled a planned vote on limiting President Trump's war powers in Iran as it became clear that the party lacked the votes they would need to defeat it. Majority Leader Steve Scalise told reporters the vote was delayed to give members who were absent a chance to vote, punting consideration of the measure until after the Memorial Day recess. So we'll see him in over a week. But Democrats are calling out the move. Democratic Congressman Greg Meeks, who sponsored the resolution, said Democrats, quote, had the votes without question and Republicans knew, and as a result, played a political game, said they're cheating. Top House Democratic leaders called the cancellation cowardly, writing in a statement, quote, even as we prepare to recognize our nation's fallen heroes on Memorial Day, House Republicans refuse to show up and be accountable to the brave service members they've been recklessly put in harm's way. This comes after a similar war powers resolution advanced this week in the Senate after a handful of Republicans broke with the party there. Speaking of the Senate, Republicans are rejecting the DOJ's $1.8 billion so-called anti-weaponization fund. GOP lawmakers met with Acting Attorney General Todd Blanche yesterday in what was a contentious two-hour meeting to discuss the money. Sources described the talk to Semaphore as a, quote, shit show. And sometimes the word is just so apt. Following the meeting, several Senate Republicans spoke publicly against the fund. Senator Lisa Murkowski of Alaska told Notice the White House dropped a bomb with that plan. Former Majority Leader Mitch McConnell called it utterly stupid, morally wrong. You can pick one, he said in a statement to Punchbowl. And Senator Ron Johnson of Wisconsin called the fund a, quote, galactic blunder. The discontent with the fund was so strong among Republicans, some signaled they'd be willing to cross the aisle to support Democratic amendments aimed at blocking it, which is why it derailed the entire day's schedule, forcing Republican leadership to scrap all planned votes on their reconciliation package and send lawmakers home early ahead of Memorial Day weekend. The Senate will now have a week-long recess before coming back to Washington to deal with this whole mess. Joining me here at the table, my colleague, MS Now congressional reporter Michael Schnell. Weird day on the Hill, I think, to put
1: to
0: it lightly.
1: The least.
0: And a lot of them are weird, but this one, I wonder if we will look back on as an inflection point, because it's an example of, in both chambers, the president's will being lost to what lawmakers are now saying they want. So let's start first in the House. On this war powers resolution, where it looked like they would have had the votes to hem in what the president can unilaterally do on Iran, all of a sudden, no, we're going to wait.
1: Yeah. Nancy Pelosi is famous for saying, don't go to the floor unless you know what the outcome is going to be. And
0: yeah,
1: you want your parties that your party wants that outcome. This was not the case for Mike Johnson. Mm-hmm. We knew that this war powers resolution vote was scheduled to happen yesterday. And each time we've seen these votes, we've gotten closer to potential success. The last time it was, we saw Congressman Brian Fitzpatrick, the moderate Republican from Pennsylvania. He voted in favor of curtailing the president's authority in Iran. And there was this question of, well, now that we're well past that 60-day mark, could we potentially see some more GOP defections? We knew that we were going to see another Democratic support from Jared Golden. He is the moderate Democrat from Maine, someone who previously voted against this. So by all indications, it seemed like this thing, this war powers resolution, was in the best shape it's been to potentially passing. And then the vote before, we saw that there were a number of absences, around eight on the Republican side. And of course, when you're dealing with such a razor-thin majority in the House, some absences could be make or break for Republicans. Yep. At the end of the day, House GOP leadership decided to scrap this vote. They say that they're going to hold it again after recess. But I mean, it sort of underscores the idea of, like, you can't stave off this reality forever, right? Like, yes, these GOP leaders were able to punt this vote for now, but it seems like it's conventional and possible that in the near future, we could see some success with this war powers resolution. I will note, as we both know, very much so symbolic and won't have any teeth to it. This would still have to pass the Senate, which it got a little bit closer this week, but you still have to clear that 60 vote threshold. And then President Trump is more than likely to veto this, which means you need 2/3 support to override that veto, which is not going to happen. But still, when we talk about politics and sending a message, a huge deal if this war powers resolution does pass when the House returns.
0: Absolutely, especially when you see people like Bill Cassidy, fresh off of his loss in the primary that Trump very much was an agitator against, you're starting to see the consequences of, all right, the president might be fine pushing his detractors in primaries, but there are consequences as they finish out the rest of their term. And we're also seeing that now in the Senate, as these senators say,
2: no to the ballroom, and no to this slush fund, which would allow people who ransacked the Capitol on January 6th and assaulted cops in the process to come back and say, okay, the government should pay me money for facing the consequences to my legal actions. Yeah. And yet now we're seeing Republicans potentially push back.
1: Yeah. Yeah, so this was essentially the undercurrent of what scrapped GOP's plans yesterday to move forward with this reconciliation bill. And let's remember, these are a number of different topics. The reconciliation bill is ICE and Border Patrol funding.
2: It was supposed to be.
1: It was supposed to be. And this is the thing that President Trump put that June 1st deadline on, which, you know, Republicans up on Capitol Hill, they take that seriously when the president puts a deadline on the table. But essentially what happened here was This anti-weaponization fund was such a curveball for Republicans up on Capitol Hill. Once it was unveiled, a number of them knew that they were opposed, A, and B, they needed to do something about it. So Senate Republicans were pushing for some sort of guardrail in the bill or in general to try and sort of curtail this slush fund, as a number of people are calling it. And then there was this thought that, well, there are going to be a number of Democratic-led amendments to try and block this fund. Will Republicans join on to it? Will it be a blow to the president, GOP leadership? At the end of the day, they couldn't work through this snafu, and that's the reason why we saw that vote being scrapped. And by the way, it came, as you mentioned, after a two-hour meeting with the acting attorney general up on Capitol Hill. They had given GOP senators a memo essentially explaining it to give more information. I spoke to Susan Collins after that meeting, and she, even after a two-hour meeting, seeing a memo from the DOJ, it wasn't enough for her. She still said she needed more information. So certainly a curveball that was thrown up on Capitol Hill. And the point you point out about these Republicans who are targeted by the president successfully, we say it as a joke, but it really is serious. They're sort of part of the YOLO caucus now.
2: No, yeah, 100%.
1: In the sense of they're not tethered by reelection and the threat of the president's wrath. So they could be a real problem for GOP leadership as we're down this stretch.
2: I do think that the ultimate question for us becomes, is this something that is just right now and a week of recess lets the steam out of the pot and people come back much more ready to fall in line with the president as they have for the past year and a half? Or is this something that has a longer tail to it? What is your early sense?
1: Usually it has a longer tail to it. Usually it's not good when you let members of Congress sort of sit with their feelings and they find more reasons to not like a bill, more reasons to steam about whatever issue is at hand. So if I were a betting person, I'd say it's probably not too helpful. Also, there's now not a hard deadline for reconciliation because when they come back, it's going to be past June 1st, which means this thing could completely spiral out of control.
2: Yeah, exactly. You and I were talking to sources yesterday who said, yeah, it's going to be one of the early days when we come back. And I'm like, oh, you think the problems are just going to dissipate as soon as you come back to town? I have a feeling hearing from constituents at all of the Memorial Day parades and events that they're going to have might make this harder, not easier, especially with the president's priorities. MS Now congressional reporter Michael Schnell, it was a rollicking day. Thank you.
1: It always is.
2: We've got one more story from Capitol Hill to update you on. Former Jeffrey Epstein aide Sarah Kellen spent hours answering questions about the late sex offender's inner circle during a closed-door deposition yesterday. Kellen denied being an accomplice in Epstein's trafficking operation and instead portrayed herself as one of his victims, saying she was manipulated, controlled, and groomed from a young age. Oversight Chairman James Comer spoke to reporters after her interview, praising her testimony and willingness to name three men allegedly involved in this abuse. Watch.
3: Sarah Kellen has been very helpful. Of all the people that we've interviewed thus far, this was by far the most substantive and productive interview that we've had. She gave us three names of people that were involved in abuse. These were new names for us. So we'll be releasing the transcript as quickly as possible.
2: Kellen is the latest to appear before the committee as lawmakers ramp up their investigation following the DOJ's release of more than 3 million pages of Epstein-related files earlier this year. And we know that the former Attorney General Pam Bondi is supposed to appear next week. We'll see. Still ahead for us this morning, tensions with Cuba are boiling over. Secretary of State Marco Rubio cast doubt on peaceful diplomacy, what he told reporters yesterday. Plus, an Air France flight diverted over concerns of Ebola. How the passenger was able to board the plane even after officials banned travelers from the Congo. Those stories and more when we come right back.
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2: Welcome back. President Trump announced yesterday he plans to send an additional 5,000 troops to Poland, increasing confusion over U.S. military deployments to Europe. It comes just a week after Defense Secretary Pete Hegseth canceled a scheduled deployment of a combat team to Poland in a surprise decision that drew skepticism from both sides of the aisle. It also comes after Trump earlier this month announced he would pull 5,000 troops from Germany following the country's criticism of the Iran war. The Wall Street Journal cites a current and former U.S. official who say Trump asked Hegseth in a recent phone call why the troop deployment to Poland was canceled, reportedly telling the defense secretary that the U.S. shouldn't treat Poland poorly, given it's an American ally with close ties to the White House. Meanwhile, the U.S. relationship with Cuba remains tense, as Secretary of State Marco Rubio says he's doubtful differences with the country can be resolved peacefully.
13: Right now, there just doesn't seem to be people over there in charge of the regime who are in any way open to any of those changes. And the things they talk about economically are cosmetic in nature. They're not real, because that's what they've gotten used to all these years, is just buying time and waiting us out. They're not going to be able to wait us out or buy time. We're very serious. We're very focused. As I told you a moment ago, in the context of Iran, the president's preference is always a negotiated agreement that's peaceful. That's always our preference. That remains our preference with Cuba. I'm just being honest with you. You know, the likelihood of that happening, given who we're dealing with right now, is not high. But if they have a change of heart, you know, we're here.
2: Shortly after those comments, Rubio also announced the arrest of the sister of an executive director of a Cuban military-controlled business conglomerate. That comes after federal prosecutors, of course, indicted former Cuban President Raul Castro on Tuesday for what they say was his role in the 1996 shootdown of two unarmed civilian planes operated by the Miami-based exile group Brothers to the Rescue, a group that helped Cuban refugees by dropping supplies. The Cuban government has slammed the move as political theater aimed at military intervention. And finally, The Atlantic has new reporting on what it calls Homeland Security's plan to strong-arm sanctuary cities. According to the outlet, DHS Secretary Mark Wayne Mullen is considering a plan that would cut federal screenings of international passengers and cargo at airports and cities with so-called sanctuary policies. Mullen reportedly met last week with a small group of airline and travel industry executives at DHS headquarters. Mullen told them he may reduce Customs and Border Protection staffing at major airports, including Portland International Airport in Oregon, JFK in New York, and Newark Liberty Airport in New Jersey, as well as Washington Dulles International Airport in D.C. Mullen didn't indicate when DHS would begin that pullback, but it would likely occur sometime after the U.S. finishes hosting the World Cup in July, again, according to The Atlantic. Travel executives were alarmed and have told DHS that international travelers and cargo cannot be easily routed elsewhere. They added that the disruption would cause chaos in major U.S. airports and inflict significant economic damage beyond the cities that Mullen is seeking to pressure. We're going to keep our eyes on that. But still ahead, we're also going to turn to sports, get you highlights from last night's playoff action in both the NBA and NHL. Plus, Mayor Zoran Mamdani's pitch to put New Yorkers in the seats at this summer's World Cup. Those stories are straight ahead on Way Too Early. But first, we want to know, why are you awake? Email your reasons to waytooearly@ms.now. You can also tell me on social media. I'm at Ali Vitali. Use the hashtag Way Too Early. You can reply to my latest post. We're going to read our favorite answers later in the show.
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21: Brunson and Mitchell. There comes the double team. Brunson looking, finds Clarkson. Shot clock at four. Back to Brunson. On the drive, throws it up, and Robinson with the flush. That trap.
2: No epic comeback needed last night for the New York Knicks, who used an 18-0 run in the third quarter to ensure they would be in control late in game two of the Eastern Conference Finals. Josh Hart led the way, scoring a playoff career-high 26 points. Jalen Brunson added 19 points and 14 rebounds. And the Knicks beat the Cavaliers 109-93 to move halfway to their first NBA Finals appearance since 1999. The teams now travel to Cleveland for Game 3 tomorrow. It's been an exciting time to be a Knicks fan. Tonight, meanwhile, the San Antonio Spurs host the Oklahoma City Thunder in Game 3 of the Western Conference Finals. That series is tied at one game apiece. Turning now to the NHL Stanley Cup playoffs and last night's opener of the Eastern Conference Final in Raleigh. It was a fast start for the top-seeded Carolina Hurricanes, scoring just 33 seconds into the game. But the Montreal Canadiens answered with four consecutive goals in the first period and never looked back, handing the Hurricanes their first loss of the postseason 6-2. The Canes will host the Habs again tomorrow night in Game 2. Tonight, the Colorado Avalanche host the Vegas Golden Knights in Game 2 of the Western Conference Final. Vegas has a 1-0 lead in that series. We've also got some sad news to report this morning out of the world of NASCAR. Kyle Busch, one of the most accomplished drivers in the sport, has died at the age of 41. The two-time Cup Series champion and the winningest driver across NASCAR's three national series, Busch passed away after being hospitalized yesterday with a severe illness. That's according to a joint statement from his family, Richard Childress Racing, and NASCAR. Busch reportedly became unresponsive during a simulator test, but no official cause of death has yet been released. The statement said in part, quote, "Our entire NASCAR family is heartbroken by the loss of Kyle Busch. A future Hall of Famer, Kyle was a rare talent, one who comes along once in a generation." Busch was expected to compete tomorrow at this weekend's Coca-Cola 600 at Charlotte Motorway. He was Motor Speedway. He survived by his wife and their two children. Absolutely sad and tragic news there. And as New York City prepares for this summer's World Cup, Mayor Zoran Mamdani is working to ensure some of his constituents can enjoy the competition at an affordable price. Mamdani announcing at a press conference yesterday that the city's secured 1,000 seats that will be sold to New Yorkers for just $50 each. The tickets will be determined through a lottery system and also include free round-trip transit on a bus to MetLife Stadium. Still ahead for us this morning, concerns about Ebola are growing after an Air France flight had to be diverted. We're going to talk with MS Now senior medical analyst Dr. Vin Gupta about what Americans should look out for with this virus. Which Guerrilli will be right back with that.
0: Feeling a bit nostalgic for the 90s? 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
2: Welcome back to Way Too Early, 5:30 here on the East Coast, 2:30 out West. I'm Ali Vitale. An Air France flight headed to Detroit was diverted to Canada yesterday after it was discovered that a passenger from the Democratic Republic of Congo had been permitted to board despite Ebola-related travel restrictions. That's according to U.S. Customs and Border Patrol officials, and it comes amid a deadly Ebola outbreak in the DRC, which health officials believe has infected more than 600 people so far and caused the deaths of nearly 140 others. The travel restrictions were implemented Monday by the CDC, banning entry into the U.S. for all non-U.S. citizens coming from the DRC, South Sudan, or Uganda. And today, the Homeland Security Department announced that U.S. citizens coming from those three countries will be directed to Dulles International Airport in Virginia, where the government has enacted enhanced public health measures. I want to bring in MS Now senior medical analyst, Dr. Vin Gupta. Doctor, good to see you. You know, can you talk about this situation, which is dire, certainly in Africa when it comes to Ebola? But what should Americans be on the lookout for here?
4: You bet. Good morning. It's great to be here. I mean, this is a very sensitive topic, Ali, as you point out, because this is going to be a regional devastating crisis. We're already seeing loss of life here at a staggering scale, partly because there's been a delay in diagnosis. We believe that maybe the index patient was first infected back in April. And so this 30-day lag due to lack of diagnostic testing, due to low clinical index of suspicion for the doctors in Eastern Congo, all contributed to that. What does that mean for outside the region, the United States, elsewhere? Is there a concern that Ebola may transit through some means to the United States? You know, travel restrictions, as we've seen in the past, in 2014, of course, with the COVID pandemic, very different virus. They can be somewhat effective, marginally effective. I understand the push to want to do this. Hopefully, it does mitigate the risk of a case here in the United States. I do think that the risk of Ebola to the U.S. population remains very low because, Ali, this is a serious illness that causes serious symptoms very quickly. So the degree of spread and the likelihood of spread is quite low relative to something like flu or COVID. So low risk to the population, but still regionally quite a crisis in Africa.
2: Yeah, I think that you're really smart to point out, as always, the ways that this is different than the COVID pandemic, the ways that transmission of this illness is very different. I think that will quell some concerns here. But when you look at what's happening in the region in Africa, one of the things that I've been seeing about this crisis is the ways that by rolling back things like USAID, there are just less resources in that region to help deal with a crisis like this. And I wonder if you can speak to that.
4: Absolutely. I'll say, as a member of the U.S. Air Force Reserves for 13 years as a critical care doc, the U.S. military we haven't talked a lot about this, but the U.S. military has safeguarded and provides a lot of critical resources, command and control support, logistics in the setting of a health emergency. They did so in 2014 with Operation United Assistance. Ali, they're doing it again, but not nearly to the same extent. USAID, PEPFAR, critical programs that historically did more than just provide treatment. They did critical work in surveillance and diagnostic testing. That is effectively all gone. So you're seeing delayed diagnosis of cases in Eastern Congo, probably worsened and augmented by the fact that the U.S. support no longer exists to the scale that it did 10 years ago. U.S. military command and control support, almost non-existent. We're not even hearing about it. So this is going to worsen what is an evolving health emergency. Absolutely. And by the way, we're not communicating with the WHO. Clear lines of communication, data sharing here are critical for rapid response. We are getting in our own way, and that's making this far more worse when it comes to delays.
2: So continuing to track the ripple effects of the first few months of the second Trump administration. But there's also ripple effects from this. The health secretary, Robert F. Kennedy Jr., has been making some changes to a key health task force here in the U.S. What are these changes and how might they affect Americans' health insurance?
4: This is worrisome for our viewers, Ali. The concern here is that just like he did with that advisory committee on immunization practices in his first year as HHS Secretary, RFK now and his team have fired critical members of the U.S. Preventive Services Task Force. We don't talk about what this committee does a lot because we haven't had really a need to do that. Other presidents and administrations don't tend to fire members of this committee before their terms are up. This is not a thing, but this committee essentially establishes what screenings you, I, and the general population should be getting for cancer, for heart disease detection, you name it. And then based on what the recommendations are, and you said this in the tee up, under the Affordable Care Act, insurers must cover it with $0 copay. $0 copay. So what happens? We don't know what he's thinking when it comes to RFK and his thinking on who future members may be for this committee. What are their views on preventive screenings for cancer and heart disease? You'd think that this would not be controversial, but then ultimately, what does that mean for patient access across the country to $0 copay screenings for these critical diseases? I hope we're not talking about the loss of those screenings and $0 copays, but perhaps that might be on the chopping block.
2: Yeah, you're right to say that this shouldn't be controversial or even something that is questioned. And yet here we are now having to do that and watching closely what this administration through HHS is doing on this front. MS Now Senior Medical Analyst Dr. Vin Gupta, thank you. As always, good to see you.
4: Thank you.
2: Still ahead for us this morning, investors show signs of confidence at the trading week as it comes to a close. We're going to go live to CNBC for a look at how things are shaping up this morning on Wall Street. Plus, why Walmart is warning consumers the company might need to raise its prices. That's coming up on Way Too Early.
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2: Time now for business. For that, let's bring in CNBC Charlotte Reed, live from London. Charlotte, good to see you. How are markets shaping up this morning?
11: Good morning. Well, the stocks future are in the green this morning as Wall Street is set to cap off the week on a winning note. And that's despite the volatility really picking up this week as investors are wrestling with a bond sell-off triggered by inflation fears tied to the geopolitical uncertainty. Now, this week we saw the 30-year Treasury yield hit its highest level since before the financial crisis, before easing later in the week. But we also saw oil prices moving lower as traders are growing more optimistic with the U.S. and Iran signaling progress towards a potential resolution to the war. Now, today, all eyes will be on President Trump, expected to swear in Kevin Warsh as he speaks to lead the Federal Reserve to succeed Jerome Powell in a ceremony later today.
2: Yeah, we're certainly going to be watching that closely. But despite the confidence from Wall Street, Walmart is painting a much bleaker picture. Why is the retail giant concerned about its consumers right now?
11: Yes, and we actually saw the shares of Walmart diving around 8% yesterday after the retailer issued a warning for their outlook that they see now worse than expected. And that's despite posting a good first quarter with strong sales, revenue up 7%, beating estimates. But they are giving some warnings about customers basically starting to cut on spending due to higher oil prices and also rationing purchases at the pump. Now, Walmart said that customers visiting the petrol stations are buying less than 10 gallons per visit for the first time since 2022, when Russia's invasion of Ukraine drove up oil prices. And they also warned that if the closure of the Strait of Hormuz continues, it could force the retailer to hike food prices due to shortages of fertilizers, nitrogen, and phosphates.
2: A reminder that all of this is connected. CNBC Charlotte Reed, live from London. Thank you. Still ahead this morning, the DNC finally released its report on what went wrong for Democrats in the 2024 election. We're going to talk about the findings when Wave 2 really returns.
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1: Welcome back. Democratic National Committee Chair Ken Martin released the party's autopsy of the 2024 presidential election after facing intense pressure for many months to do so. The report is challenged throughout by annotations from the DNC, but it paints a picture of missed opportunities, arguing former Vice President Kamala Harris's campaign failed to make an affirmative case for her and that her campaign failed to attack then-candidate Donald Trump with sufficient, quote, negative firepower. Problems also include messaging that, quote, created tensions with key constituencies on the economy, late efforts to organize voters, a lack of alignment between the party's main super PAC and the Harris campaign, and more. The release backfired almost immediately, though, with party officials and strategists blasting Martin, saying the autopsy missed many sections, is filled with annotations that question its own methods, and doesn't capture fully why the party lost the election. It's a start, though. Bring in our panel. Annalise Keller is the former communications director for the Republican Senator Cory Gardner. Also with us, former battleground director for the Harris-Walz campaign and former senior advisor to President Obama and Hillary Clinton, Dan Cannon. Happy to have you both this morning.
2: Good morning.
1: Dan, you know I got to go to you first on
2: this.
1: You were spoken to kind of for the autopsy.
2: Yeah.
1: What do you make of it?
2: Look, I think this product is pretty indefensible. I think the process is pretty indefensible. Chair Martin said as much in his statement yesterday. I think at the end of the day, people want to have an autopsy from the DNC because they want to feel something about how we can move forward after a tough loss, right? The reality is that there are lots of other products. Stephanie Shriak did one for SVF.
1: Yep.
2: There was Rob Flaherty did a great thing on social media and digital.
1: I liked his a lot. Yep.
2: It was really well done. There have been numerous conferences and gatherings and data pulling from the elections and a lot of the things that Democrats should be doing that differently from 2024, especially on costs and connecting with voters on the economy, have been happening in the off-year elections, and they've been successful. So in some respects, this is just too late. It's a bad product. I kind of hope we move on from this, to be honest.
1: Can I ask what your recommendation would be?
2: On the autopsy?
1: On what the party should be changing going forward?
2: Well, there are tactical things, Allie, that frankly weren't about 24, but more about what's coming next. I mean, AI wasn't a big part of 2024. AI is going to be the huge part of 2028. We should be talking about that. There are issues with Act Blue. It's under threat politically and legally. And the low dollar payment processors that are the foundation of how we pay for campaigns as Democrats needs to be reckoned with going into the next election. There are questions about how committees are going to spend money with the Supreme Court and the 441 AD connections on how committees can coordinate or not coordinate on candidate dollars. These are huge issues. Some of them weren't even in the 2024 context, but are really going to matter for 2028. Those are the discussions we need to be having. And then there's a big question for me as someone who ran a battleground program with 2,700 staff.
1: Yep.
2: What does a modern field campaign look like? I don't have an answer to that. I think Rob and I worked on this in the campaign, and he would say, and I would say, we struggled to find a blended model that could be appropriate. These are really good questions to wrestle with. But right now, there are 6 months before the election. Democrats are gaining on the generic ballot. Independents are fleeing the Republican Party because it's happening on costs. Our focus should stay there and come back to these questions after November.
1: So as you look over at Democrats only now releasing this autopsy, doing it in a messy fashion for a messy product. And again, Ken Martin acknowledges that. What are Republicans seeing?

0: in the autopsy, in the release around it, and what the runway over the course of the next few months into the midterms looks like?
1: I think Republicans are a little bit less concerned about some of the kind of nitty-gritty political campaign stuff that certainly matters a whole lot to how political campaigns play out and how they function. But I think Republicans are looking at this and saying Democrats really don't have a plan. They really don't have a long-term strategy that's not just Trump is bad. And, you know, the boogeyman is going to be gone. And so there's this feeling that Republicans do not think there is enough of a, you know, platform that Democrats have to really win back some of those working class voters that Republicans were able to make a lot of gains on. Now, all of that is very dependent on Republicans being able to effectively make their case over the next six years that they are working on behalf of Americans. So, I think that that's something that they're going to have to demonstrate to the American people, too.
0: Yeah. Over the next 6 months, that is going to be the absolute key. I wonder, before we just put a button in this, do you think that the party can talk about what went wrong without talking about Joe Biden himself or even the issue of Gaza and Israel, which was so central in the campaign?
2: Sure. You can look at the data in Michigan, for example. Yes. This does not have to be a gotcha moment.
0: Yeah,
2: you know,
0: I agree.
2: Kamala Harris, I think, had something like 40,000 fewer votes than Alyssa Slotkin in Dearborn. She also had something like 40,000 fewer votes in Macomb County, which is sort of auto manufacturing county.
0: Yep.
2: Right. And Trump came to Michigan a lot and focused on China and autos and EVs and had a really sharp message there. Clearly, both of those things were the difference between Harris losing by about a point and Slotkin winning by about a point. And they both should be reckoned with on the data. It's there. You can have a dispassionate conversation about this. But really quickly, on Annalisa's point, if I could, I think you're right about the message we have to have with voters. There is a jump ball for voters who left us in 2020 and then came back to us in 2025 because they're mad about costs now. Mm-hmm. And they are not our voters. We may win in 2026 because people are really angry, but 2028's got to be a turn the page moment for everybody. And I think both parties have a chance to win those voters back. We got to get on the stick on a message.
0: It's a story of shifting coalitions. And I wonder if I look with the backdrop of this midterm election, Annalise, being about affordability, about Americans seeing prices at the pump rising because of the war in Iran, but then also seeing where the administration itself is focused from a perspective of, are we doing a ballroom? Are we doing a $1.8 billion slush fund for people who attacked the Capitol on January 6th? When you see Republican senators pushing back on that, so much so that they had to punt reconciliation for another week and a half in hopes that they come back in better spirits, what does it tell you about what's going on in the Republican Senate right now?
1: Yeah, that's fascinating. I think it's a difficult moment for Republicans in the Senate right now. It's probably a low point that I've seen over the course of the year between Trump and the administration and Senate Republicans. I don't know if they are going to come back and be able to turn the page from this really messy fight. But, you know, there are so many other things at play here to layer on top. You've got Trump endorsing Ken Paxton in Texas, which I read as a direct rebuke to Senate Republicans.
0: And to John Thune.
1: And to John Thune personally, because I felt that he was not willing to fire the parliamentarian, which again, you know, sort of wonky here, but he really wants to follow Senate precedent. And also a lot of Republicans are just uncomfortable with the idea of, for the affordability message that we're all talking about, putting forward $1 billion for a ballroom that's not really been communicated to them very well on, what is this money actually going to be used for? What are the checks and balances to ensure that these, you know, whether it's this fund, this weaponization fund, or whether it's the ballroom money, what is it actually going to be used for? I don't think they really did a good job explaining to Senate Republicans what that was going to look like. And there were some very serious questions that members had, and they were not able to get the answers that satisfied them. They also had a lot of attendance problems, and that's kind of why we're in this fight right now.
0: And I think the question is, A, does it persist for Republicans, or is it something that dissipates for a party that really has just fallen in with Trump time and again? But for Democrats, how is this an issue that fits into the larger issue set of Republicans aren't working to make your life affordable?
2: Trump is a prolific messenger, Ali. He can cut through in all kinds of ways. Build the wall was the way to talk about how he was tough on immigration, right? No tax on tips was a really clear way to say I'm with you on the economy.
0: Yeah.
2: Unfortunately for him, I think build the ballroom is a way to demonstrate he's not focused on you. He's focused on himself and what he cares about. And that's devastating when gas is almost $5 a gallon.
0: Yeah, I think that's absolutely right, especially when you consider we've had correspondents out talking to people, even folks who voted for Trump, who are saying, I'm just not getting what I thought I was going to be getting because the focus seems so disparate. We're focused on foreign entanglements versus what's happening here at home, or prices rising at the pump, and a president who's saying, I'm not thinking about Americans' economic concerns when I make those decisions. It's an unforced error, certainly, to say something like that, but one that Democrats have to make hay of. Annalise Keller, Dan Cannonan, thank you for a rollicking conversation. Don't leave yet, because earlier in the show, we asked the viewers, why are they awake? Dan, you actually wrote in. We finally get to see one of your sweet puppies, that your dog is often the reason that you're up early. But today, owner's revenge, you are the reason that he is up. This is Koosie.
2: This is Koosie. He got to eat early, though, so he is pretty happy about that, honestly.
0: What dog wouldn't be happy about that? You should come on all the time for Koosie's sake. James emails us while all bandaged up in the easy chair. He's recovering from knee replacement surgery, making it tough to sleep. Ooh, that's tough. Mm. Surgery recovery is a tough one to be up for. And Anne Marie is up because her son is traveling from Syracuse down to Charlottesville, Virginia for the NCAA men's lacrosse finals. He has the extraordinary opportunity to shadow the ESPN crew there. Ooh, that's a very nice one. Okay, well, hope everyone's feeling better who's up for medical reasons, and that everyone else is feeding their puppies many treats this morning. Annalise, Dan, always excellent to see you.
2: Thanks,
0: have a
2: Allie.
0: Good weekend. Coming up next for us on Way Too Early, President Trump might snub his own son on his wedding day. We're going to explain that one. Then coming up on Morning Joe, more from last night's sign-off for Stephen Colbert in what marks the end of an era for late-night TV. Also ahead, we'll hear from the co-chairs of the Congressional Problem Solvers Caucus. That's Democrat Tom Suozzi and Republican Brian Fitzpatrick about their new bill to get rid of the DOJ's so-called anti-weaponization fund. We were just talking about that. Morning Joe is moments away.
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11: He'd like me to go, but it's going to be just a small little private affair, and I'm going to try and make it. I'm in the midst. I said, you know, this is not good timing for me. I have a thing called Iran and other things. That's one I can't win on. If I do attend, I get killed. If I don't attend, I get killed. By the fake news, of course, I'm talking about. No, but he's got a very a person who I've known for a long time, and hopefully they're going to have a great marriage.
1: I'm just going to leave that one there, because that was President Trump's response yesterday when he was asked by reporters about if he was planning to go to the wedding of his eldest son. Donald Trump Jr. is set to marry model Bettina Anderson in a private ceremony tomorrow in the Bahamas. The president's schedule currently indicates he's going to be in Bedminster, New Jersey. We'll see if there's any changes to the travel schedule. Finally, an on-air blunder has the UK-based Caroline radio station apologizing for accidentally announcing the death of King Charles. Big oops. The false broadcast was made earlier this week after the station says a computer error triggered its so-called death of a monarch protocol. In a statement, the station manager wrote in part, "We apologize to His Majesty the King and to our listeners for any distress caused." Not the protocol that you want to activate by accident. That was way too early for this Friday morning. Morning Joe starts right now.
12: I think it's stupid on stilts.
13: Why?
12: Because it will invariably put us in a position where your taxpayer dollars and my taxpayer dollars could potentially compensate someone who assaulted a police officer, admitted their guilt, got convicted, got pardoned, and now we're going to pay them for that? That's absurd. The American people are going to reject this out of hand. When you take money from me to give to a purpose that I vehemently disagree with, that's tyranny, and that's what that account is.
14: Republican Senator Tom Tillis with a blunt assessment of the Trump administration's attempt to create the so-called anti-weaponization fund with taxpayer money. We'll go inside the rebellion from some of his Republican colleagues. That was only part of the drama on Capitol Hill yesterday, with House Republicans saving face by scrapping a vote to limit President Trump's war powers. Also ahead, we'll try to clear up the confusion on the Strait of Hormuz as an American ally appears to be talking to Iran in hopes of profiting off the waterway's closure. Plus, Democrats finally released the report on the failed 2024 presidential campaigns of Joe Biden and Kamala Harris. We'll dig into what went wrong, what they found. Good morning and welcome to Morning Joe. It is Friday, May 22nd. Anyone feel like it's been a long week?
13: It has been a long week.
15: Yeah.
14: Willie?
13: Aren't they all? Aren't they all?
14: Okay.
13: Aren't they all, Mika?
14: Maybe this one especially. With us, we have the co-host of our 9 a.m. hour, staff writer at The Atlantic, Jonathan Lemire, contributing writer to The Atlantic, Eugene Robinson, on set in New York with us, and presidential historian and Pulitzer Prize-winning author John Meacham. We're going to get to all of those stories, but first, Willie, Stephen Colbert had his final show last night, and what a show it was.
16: It was a busy, busy morning, Mika, but let's start with this. It happened overnight while a lot of people were asleep. Stephen Colbert closed out his 11-year run on The Late Show and the show's run of nearly 33 years on CBS. Last night's final episode featured a number of celebrity cameos, including the late night host, Jimmy Kimmel, Jimmy Fallon, who both aired reruns last night as a tribute to Colbert. Here is a bit of Stephen's opening monologue.
17: If you're just tuning into The Late Show, you missed a lot. Tonight is our final broadcast from the Ed Sullivan Theater, where... No, we were lucky enough to be here for the last 11 years.
18: Yes.
17: All right, that was... Can't take this for granted. I'll miss doing first drafts, where I show the final draft of a greeting card and then show the playfully wrong first draft. So we made one for tonight. This one's pretty nice. This is... This isn't goodbye, it's see you later. Yes. But the first draft said, this isn't goodbye, how do you start an OnlyFans?
16: So you may have heard there was some speculation that the Pope might be Colbert's final guest. Stephen, a devout Catholic, of course. Well, they got as close as they could to the Pope last night at the Ed Sullivan Theater.
17: And now for my final interview, my guest tonight is not just perfect. He is, in fact, infallible. Please welcome all the way from Vatican.
15: Steven.
17: What? Waltine, what are you doing? I'm trying to introduce the Pope.
15: Yeah, that's the thing. The Pope won't come out of his dressing room.
17: What? Why not?
15: Well, we didn't read his whole rider, and evidently we got him the wrong snacks. He's pretty mad.
17: But he asked for hot dogs. We got him hot dogs. Let me talk to him. Put him up. Your Holiness, please come out. Leo, please. We got a show.
18: No way, Colbert. You call that a Chicago dog? Pope don't play like that. Leo, out.
17: Oh, no. Oh. The Pope, who was definitely my guest tonight, has canceled. And did we already send the other stars away?
19: Yeah, I think so.
17: Oh, we already sent the other stars away. This is terrible. Well, who's going to be my last guest now?
18: Hey, Steve, what about me?
17: Paul, you'd be my perfect last guest. What are you doing here, Paul?
18: Well, I was just in the area. I was doing some errands.
17: Oh, yeah?
18: Yeah, actually, I brought something for you.
17: You brought something for me?
18: Something for you.
17: What? Is this?
18: Yeah.
17: They told me there'd be. I thought the Pope was bringing this. I'm sorry about that. What is? I honestly
18: didn't like
17: have never
18: snack.
17: Seen this.
18: Come on.
17: Is that here?
18: That's here. Right.
17: That's here.
18: Right here.
17: Wow. Here to Stephen. You're better than the Beatles. Paul McCartney.
18: No, it doesn't say
17: that. It does. That's what I read.
18: It doesn't say that.
17: When my editors are done, that's what it's going to say, Paul.
16: Paul McCartney giving Colbert a signed photo from the Beatles' iconic performance back in 1964. The poetry of that. The Beatles coming to America in February of 64, playing the Ed Sullivan Theater, and then closing it down for Colbert last night. McCartney ended the show with a classic Beatles song with Stephen.

0: You know, John Meacham, I know you know Stephen Colbert very well over the years. And there had been speculation, of course, that the Pope might be there, Colbert having fun with that. But the real hope, I think, from a lot of people was that maybe, just maybe, Paul McCartney would show up and bookend the Beatles' 1964 Ed Sullivan Theater performances by closing things out for Stephen last night. And there he was. Just extraordinary.
1: Yeah. You know, Stephen is an architect of the culture. And on reflection, of course, the theater itself is that. The 64 arrival and Ed Sullivan changed global culture in 1964. In some ways, it's a hinge in the cultural life of the country and of the West. And what Colbert has done, beginning with his character, Stephen Colbert, and his attack on truthiness and really kind of the prescient ability he had to see where so much of our public life was going back in his Comedy Central days. And then he brought that to this enormous audience, what passes certainly for an enormous audience in this atomized world. That's another thing to think about, is think of how many people had to tune in to Ed Sullivan in 1964 because there weren't that many other options. And here Colbert was as the capstone and one of the few things that could bring a lot of people together in this media climate. And I think we're going to miss him, miss his insight. And for those who say, oh, he was too political, too partisan, you know, always worry when they come for the comedians.
2: Yeah. Yeah, that's for sure. Eugene Robinson.
3: Yeah.
2: Your thoughts. I mean, there is this is amidst a backdrop that is a little bit depressing for members of the media and people who believe in free speech.
3: Yeah, it's, you know, I mean, nothing lasts forever, but Stephen Colbert was such an amazing and he is such a talented man. I was on his Comedy Central show once, and we had a lovely conversation in the green room before, and at the end he said, now when we go out there, I'm not me. I'm that character. And we got on the show and he was just perfect as the, you know, with all his truthiness. What a bookend, though, to have McCartney. Anyone my age or older remembers that night in 1964 on that very stage when indeed the Beatles and, you know, Paul McCartney right there did change the culture. And it's a very different world now. There's something comforting about that to me, actually. It's a touchstone in our cultural life.
4: Pretty ideal closer last night. And yeah, Colbert didn't mention Trump by name, but of course the Trump and the pressure on CBS and Paramount, you know, was noted throughout the week, Springsteen explicitly so a few days prior. But as a, you know, Colbert, it's not, he's extraordinarily talented, extraordinarily smart, a very decent man with a big heart. And that heart really filled last night, but the entire run of The Late Show. And I also think it is a safe bet, though, this chapter closed. This is not the last we have seen of Stephen Colbert.
2: Yes,
4: he will do many brilliant things going
2: forward. It'll be interesting to see what he does with this. Our next guest says Stephen Colbert's final show marks, quote, the beginning of the end for late night TV. Let's bring in founding partner of Puck, Matthew Bellany. He's the author of Puck's flagship newsletter, What I'm Hearing, and the host of the podcast, The Town. He's also the former editor of The Hollywood Reporter. So let's exercise our free speech and talk about what really is going on here, why he's leaving, what this is the backdrop of, what's coming in its place, and what this does mean for late night television. Matthew.
5: Well, that's a lot there. And the fact of the matter is that The Late Show was losing money. I mean, according to my reporting, it was tens of millions of dollars that the show was losing each year. And yet there is this kind of stink of politics that has been around this cancellation. The move was made by the former owner of CBS. However, it was right as the sale to the Ellison family was going on. And obviously, The Trump administration was very involved in that. They had been saying that they don't like the content on CBS, particularly Trump has gone after Late Night and Colbert in general. So the speculation is that while maybe there was some, the financial motivations were real, the politics of the situation had to at least play into the minds of the decision makers. And yet they gave him a year. They gave him an entire season of the show to go out on this run and to have people like Springsteen on the show to essentially bash the ownership on their own network. And I think that says something about the owners, that they, yes, maybe they were doing this to appease Trump, but at least they kind of let him go out saying what he wanted to say.
0: And remind people of the timeline. They announced in July that Stephen's show had been canceled, and 1 week later to the day, that deal was approved for Paramount Skydance. So, Matthew, your piece, you say this is the beginning of the end of late-night TV. Obviously, Jimmy Kimmel has come under withering fire almost weekly, it seems, from President Trump. He's been suspended and come back to his job. There were calls a couple of weeks ago after the correspondence dinner for him to be fired. He has not been. So where do you see late-night comedy going from here? It's been an institution going back to, you know, Jack Parr in this country.
5: Yeah, I think that these current hosts, both Kimmel and Fallon and Myers at CBS or at NBC, I think they will be the last to host these shows. The economics of late night TV are just not there. The audience is not tuning in. They are on streaming platforms. They are on their phones. The habit of watching these late night shows after the local news is not there. And at least at CBS, they had not figured out the model to make money on the clips and the YouTube shows. They were making some, and Kimmel and Fallon make a lot more money on the digital application of those shows than CBS did. So I think that saves them for a little bit longer, especially now with Kimmel, that Trump has gone after him explicitly. Disney, which owns ABC, has now decided to fight the FCC on this. And this is a big deal because they could have just bowed to Trump and said, okay, we'll take Kimmel off the air. And they're not doing that. They suspended him in the fall for a couple nights around that Charlie Kirk joke that he made. But ultimately, the backlash was so swift, they brought him back and they figured out a way to deal with the station groups that air the show. But I do think that given the economics of late night, these hosts will be the last late night hosts.
2: Founding partner of Puck, Matthew Bellany, thank you. We know it is an extremely early morning for you out on the West Coast. Thank you so much for waking up for us. And still ahead on Morning Joe, we have a lot more news to get to, taking a more serious turn. We're going to go inside the contentious meeting between the Senate Republicans and Acting Attorney General Todd Blanche over the Trump administration's so-called anti-weaponization fund. Senior congressional reporter for Punchbowl News, Andrew Desiderio, joins us with his new reporting on that. And as we go to break, a quick look at the traveler's forecast this morning from AccuWeather's Bernie Reno. Bernie, how's it looking?
6: Mika, we have a damp and chilly weather pattern, mid-Atlantic and northeast, right into the holiday weekend. Your exclusive AccuWeather forecast, though, today some sun, Boston, mostly cloudy New York City, Philadelphia, rain and drizzle, Washington, D.C., temperatures only in the 50s, steamy from Florida toward Texas. There will be battling some thunderstorms right through the weekend here. And if you're doing any traveling, some delays in Atlanta, not in Boston, New York City, and Philadelphia, but certainly in Washington, D.C. To help you make the best decisions and be more in the know, download the AccuWeather app today.

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7: 20 past the hour, beautiful shot of Capitol Hill on this Friday morning. Senate Republicans are rejecting the DOJ's $1.8 billion so-called anti-weaponization fund. GOP lawmakers met with Acting Attorney General Todd Blanche yesterday for a contentious two-hour meeting to discuss the money. Sources describe the talk to Semaphore as a, quote, S-show. What does that mean, Jonathan Lemire? I've never heard it before.
2: S-show?
7: Yeah.
2: I'll have to look it up.
7: If Joe was here, he'd say it.
8: He would say it, yeah.
7: So following the S-show meeting, several Senate Republicans spoke publicly against the fund. Senator Lisa Murkowski of Alaska said the White House dropped a bomb with the plan. Former Majority Leader Mitch McConnell called it utterly stupid, morally wrong in a statement to Punchbowl News. And you know what they say, Lemire.
2: Hmm.
7: When you've lost Ron Johnson.
2: It takes a lot to lose Ron Johnson.
7: When you've lost Ron Johnson, you might have lost the room, right?
8: You might have lost the room.
7: I'm thinking.
8: Yeah.
7: So Senator Ron Johnson called the fund, quote, a galactic blunder. The discontent with the fund was so strong among Republicans that some signaled they would be willing to cross the aisle to support Democratic amendments aimed at blocking it. That possibility derailed the day's entire schedule, forcing Republican leadership to scrap all planned votes on their reconciliation package and send lawmakers home early ahead of the Memorial Day weekend. Well, good for them.
8: Yeah.
7: I mean, nothing bad to say about that. The Senate will now have a week-long recess, Willie, before coming back to Washington.
9: Yeah, if you can't clear this hurdle, then you should really look in the mirror. And at least some Republicans have done that. Mika, even Tommy Tuberville,
7: oh, yeah,
9: the senator from Alabama,
7: that
9: called
7: it a
9: curveball. Not necessarily critical, but he didn't necessarily like seeing what he said. It's a curveball. Let's bring in senior congressional reporter for Punchbowl News, Andrew Desiderio. He's out with new reporting this morning on Senate Republicans' Trump breaking point, as he puts it. Andrew, good morning. You've been all over this story, taking us inside this meeting yesterday. Some of the quotes we just read there were from your reporting. So I can't remember. We were struggling this morning to remember the last time we heard of 25 Republicans crossing Donald Trump on anything. So why was this the red line for so many of them?
10: Not just 25 crossing him, but actually doing so in one of these private meetings. I mean, usually when Senate Republicans have their lunch meetings, it's like six or eight members who will speak up, sometimes give a pitch about something they're working on. But this was sort of 25 members, half the conference, just giving uniform opposition to this proposal, this fund, and not only saying to Todd Blanche that he needs to understand the political side of this in addition to the legal side, but also work with them on suggesting ways that they can use this reconciliation bill to curtail or restrict somehow this fund, whether it's, for example, one of the proposals that was pitched inside the room was to make the five commissioners who are in charge of judging the payouts, make them sort of subject to congressional approval, or, develop some guidelines for who these people have to be. In other words, to make them more independent. Another thing they discussed in the room was limiting the ability of these payouts to go to those who were convicted of assaulting police officers on January 6th, for example. And so, look, this was a moment where Senate Republicans feel like, you know, combined with Donald Trump's really low approval ratings right now, and the fact that he seems to be engaging in a campaign of self-sabotage against his own majorities on Capitol Hill, where they feel like they need to flash some independence from him and, use some muscle and push back. And it's one of those very rare moments. We don't see it very often, obviously. And they're finding it difficult to do so. And I think part of the reason why is because the president is so emboldened with some of his victories lately in these primaries. For example, he toppled Senator Bill Cassidy. He toppled Congressman Thomas Massie. And he's about to probably topple Senator John Cornyn in next Tuesday's runoff against Ken Paxton. And it really was just a thumb in the nose of Senate Republican leaders, especially John Thune, who's been pushing Donald Trump, by the way, for over a year to endorse John Cornyn. And his super PAC, John Thune's super PAC, has spent $90 million to prop up John Cornyn. I mean, that money was just lit on fire, and they are livid at Donald Trump because now that's money that they could have used in other races across the country.
9: So, Andrew, I mean, part of the problem with this slush fund is it's just so nakedly, transparently terrible, and the American people see that. I'll read the full quote from Mitch McConnell. He says this: so the nation's top law enforcement official is asking for a slush fund to pay people who assault cops? Utterly stupid, morally wrong. take your pick. That's from Mitch McConnell. So what happens now with this idea of what they're calling an anti-weaponization fund, but really is a slush fund? Does it have a future? Is it going forward?
10: Well, look, there aren't the votes in the Senate right now to proceed to the reconciliation package, which, by the way, is all about ICE funding and Border Patrol funding, right? This is something Republicans want to be talking about because it's something that unifies them. And what Senator Lisa Murkowski told me, for example, was that the White House dropped this bomb on them this week, just as this reconciliation package appeared to be on a glide path. And by the way, Republicans had already bucked Trump as it relates to this package on the ballroom security funding request. They were prepared, and they still will take it out of this legislation before it hits the floor. But the reality is they don't have 50 votes to proceed. And actually, there are 60 votes for an amendment that would really restrict this this fund. And that's why Senate Republican leadership decided that they needed to get ahead of it so that Democrats don't put an amendment on the floor during the Votorama and force their vulnerable members to have to vote for it, essentially, and handing the keys of the Senate over to the Democrats and letting them decide how this fund is being restricted. Now, I think there's a lot of bipartisan agreement, so I don't know that Democrats and Republicans would necessarily write this a different way. But what John Thune told me yesterday was that the administration needs to help them on this, right? In other words, you got us into this mess. You need to help us get out of it.
11: So, John Meacham, we know better than to think that Donald Trump has lost his power over the Republican Party. We just saw in the last few days, he took down Bill Cassidy, he took down Thomas Massie, he took down the lawmakers in Indiana who defied him. However, it is noteworthy that at least in the Senate, Republicans are saying no to a few things, to the ballroom, to the slush fund. What do we make of this? Is this the beginning of something, or is this just another blip and Trump will soon regain total control?
12: Well, the latter certainly is what experience would lead us to say. You know, they've gotten a little religion, somewhat reminiscent. There's a great line in Tom Sawyer where Tom Sawyer says, an evangelist came to town who was so good that even Huck Finn was saved until Tuesday. So they might be saved until Tuesday. But I think what Mika said a moment ago is really important, which is we all act on incentive. Lincoln was very clear about that. And so I don't want us to, you know, I don't want to bang on my high chair and say, you know, oh, this was too little, too late, all of that. If they get to the right place, we should be, you know, that's something to note. I was going to say we should be appreciative. Appreciation isn't quite the word for people just following the oath that they took to the Constitution, which gives them an extraordinary amount of power and more importantly, responsibility. Mm-hmm. And so what we have here is Article One recognizing and actually exercising the judgment that the constitutional framers gave them. And so is this the beginning of a new era? Probably not. But it is also true, and I can't think of what it was called. Willie might remember. Remember that game that you sort of you put a steel ball on it and it rolls down the two little rods and you try to drop it in. So every day that goes by,
11: Kerplunk.
12: President Trump's interests and the interests of Republicans who are going to be on a ballot again get a little farther apart. Mm-hmm. And I have a feeling, and this is sort of the glass half empty reaction to what happened this week, I have a feeling that the last 2 years are going to be even wilder, because I don't think President Trump's going to understand a world where he's not the central figure. And I worry about that. What Senator Thune did, what these senators did, I thought Senator McConnell's statement was great. Again, is it too little, too late? Perhaps, but it's something. And I think let's hope it's predictive.
7: It's never too late.
13: Yeah,
7: it's never too late. And I'm going to be positive. I believe this is more than no. I believe this is more than no. I think this is coming, Eugene, with Trump's numbers plummeting.
8: Yeah,
7: people are unhappy with how this presidency is going. People are unhappy with the economy. Yeah. People are seeing it in their lives. And to think that they would make a fund that would ultimately give them freewheeling use of this money and potentially even pay back January 6 rioters. I mean, it seems to me, I don't know, was it Tillis, Senator Tillis, calling this stupid on stilts and kind of explained exactly how this money would be used. It's ludicrous.
8: It is ludicrous. But that's not the only thing that's ludicrous. About it. Remember the codicil to this settlement that gives Donald Trump immunity, essentially, from tax audits.
7: Yeah, it's
8: for
7: crazy.
8: For past tax evasion, for potentially present tax evasion. I mean, which is incredible.
7: Yeah.
8: This is hundreds of millions of dollars.
7: Yeah.
8: Directly going to the president, or the president gets to keep illicitly from having cheated on his taxes. And, I don't understand how Congress can just say okay to that, and I'm curious as to whether that was also mentioned in the meeting yesterday. I'm not sure. The other thing I'm curious about is that as the primary season winds down, and Trump has done what he will with the incumbents who buck him, does that change the mood in the Senate as well, and in the House? Does that give some courage to these Republicans once they're past the point where Trump can really hurt them?
11: That's always been the question: is post primaries, do they start to separate themselves from Trump if
7: he's
11: ratings in the 30s as we head to general election? And the game that John Meacham was talking about, Kerplunk.
7: Yeah, approval ratings. Kerplunk.
8: Kerplunk.
7: Polls. Andrew Desiderio, thank you for your reporting. Coming up, Democratic Congressman Tom Suozzi and Republican Congressman Brian Fitzpatrick will join us to talk about their bipartisan bill to stop the DOJ's so-called anti-weaponization fund. Plus, we'll dig into new reporting on the growing standoff in the Strait of Hormuz, where a controversial new plan could charge ships to pass through the critical waterway. Who's going to win in that financially? Morning Joe, we'll be right back.
13: Hop on board. We're going for a cruise with some easy listening. 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
19: Your son's wedding this weekend, by the way?
20: He'd like me to go, but it's going to be just a small little private affair, and I'm going to try and make it. I'm in the midst. I said, you know, this is not good timing for me. I have a thing called Iran and other things. That's one I can't win on. If I do attend, I get killed. If I don't attend, I get killed. By the fake news, of course, I'm talking about. No, but he's... got a very person who I've known for a long time, and hopefully they're going to have a great marriage.
7: I'm okay. Yep, he's not going to his son's wedding.
8: Mm-hmm.
7: Big surprise. But why do they? It's all these crotches and belly buttons around the president. Like that was gross.
8: Stop!
7: Make it go away.
11: What I wrote earlier this week about this story about how, look, Donald Trump is aging as well, and there's some scrutiny coming to change his behavior. One of the data points I mentioned is that for these events in the Oval Office, they have him seated now. They don't
7: Can he stand up?
11: They don't have him standing in front of podiums.
7: It'd
11: and when
7: be
11: you
7: better.
11: Sit at the desk, that's the risk you run, is that might be your backdrop.
7: Can someone say, Mr. President, you look so much more commanding when you're standing,
11: well,
7: so we don't have to look at belly buttons
8: sticking out
7: of big stomachs and crotches.
8: Yeah, but that may not work that well anymore. I mean, it just may not be a
7: just
8: good
7: stand
8: look
7: up.
8: For him.
11: Yeah. And I'll say, Willie, that, you know, the president calling to question whether he'll attend his own son's wedding raised some eyebrows yesterday, particularly because the excuse he gave was that, well, there's a war going on in Iran and I'm really busy. Let's note that President Trump goes golfing every single weekend since this war began.
7: But he won't go to Donnie's
11: and actually
7: wedding?
11: Their schedule has, but the schedule, at least for now, the White House schedule has him heading to Bedminster, New Jersey this weekend. Not perhaps his son's
7: family wedding. Dynamics.
8: You know, it takes at least as long to play a round of golf as to go to a wedding.
11: Yeah.
8: But anyhow.
7: Well, there's a war going on, Willie.
9: The wedding's in the Bahamas. The president's scheduled to be in New Jersey this weekend. So I think we maybe have the answer to the question. By the way, no one, not a single person in the media or elsewhere would begrudge him going to his wedding.
7: No.
9: I think he's in his own head a little bit about what people would say about it. So he was this close, John, to making that a sir story. Well, he'd like me to go. He came to me and said, sir, please come to my wedding. He wanted to do it. He didn't cross that line that time.
11: Here, tears in his eyes.
7: I'm still distracted
9: by
8: the... Right, sir.
9: Well, we wish Don Jr. and his bride to be a happy weekend. weekend for sure. All right. As for that thing called Iran, as the president put it, there is new reporting this morning about the ongoing stalemate in the Strait of Hormuz. The New York Times reports Oman, an American ally, is discussing with Iran a system to charge fees for vessels passing through that key waterway. Two people familiar with the talks tell the paper Iran was not planning a toll system, which would charge simply for transit. Instead, the talks with Oman have explored a proposal to charge vessels fees for services. Two Iranian officials familiar with the talks but not authorized to speak publicly add that Oman initially had rejected a joint partnership with Iran on the strait, but is now in discussion over a share of those revenues. The official said Oman told the Iranians that it was willing to use its influence with neighbors across the Gulf and, yes, with the United States to push that plan, having realized the potential economic benefits of a fee system. Iran and Oman appear to be emphasizing the proposed system would again involve fees, not tolls, as international law prohibits simply charging ships to pass through the waterway, but charging fees for actual services rendered to vessels is allowed under certain circumstances. They didn't specify exactly what those services would be, but they'd come up with something. The Trump administration has rejected the idea of Iranian tolls in the strait. Let's bring in decorated combat veteran and former commander of U.S. Army Europe, retired Army Lieutenant General Mark Hertling. He is now an MS Now military analyst. General, great to have you back with us this morning. So sounds like a bit of a semantic fee there between tolls and fees. But the bottom line here is over the last couple of months, if nothing else, Iran has realized the power it has today and going forward with its control of the Strait of Hormuz.
18: Exactly right, Willie. And one other thing, you know, when you talk about these fees versus a toll, as it were, you're talking about the difference between charging for port issues versus affecting freedom of navigation. Watching Admiral Cooper's testimony before Congress a couple of days ago, he mentioned freedom of navigation and how the U.S. Navy is prepared to execute a counter to anyone affecting freedom of navigation. But certainly a country is capable and authorized to charge more port fees or tolling fees, if you will. And Oman has figured it out. They're across the water on the strait from Iran. And what you see is now not only these things, but some of the countries in the Gulf region cooperating independently with Iran to, first of all, secure their safety, number one, from Iraq, from Iranian missiles, but also because I think, truthfully, they don't believe there is any plan to bring nations together to basically solve this issue of freedom of navigation through the strait.
7: House Republicans yesterday abruptly pulled a planned vote on limiting President Trump's war powers in Iran as it became clear the party lacked the votes needed to defeat it. Majority Leader Steve Scalise told reporters the vote was delayed to give members who were absent a chance to vote.

0: And Republicans knew. And as a result, they're playing a political game. They're cheating. Top Democratic leaders called the cancellation cowardly, writing in a statement, quote, even as we prepare to recognize our nation's fallen heroes on Memorial Day, House Republicans refuse to show up and be accountable to the brave service members who have been recklessly put in harm's way. This comes after a similar war powers resolution advanced this week in the Senate after a handful of Republicans broke with the party there. Jonathan Lemire.
1: Perhaps another small sign of Republican defiance of President Trump. General Hertling, let's turn back to the war in Iran. First, I'll just note the services rendered that Iran could be promising ships through the Strait of Hormuz is we will not blow up your ship and try to sink it. So it feels sort of like extortion to me, and we'll have to see how the administration responds to this. President Trump himself has at times suggested he'd be okay with a toll system. The administration, though, has made clear they don't want that to happen. But I know you've been thinking a lot about what could come next in Iran, and you have significant experience with the war in Iraq. You were there with General Petraeus. You know, there's a war that most Americans find deep, where you're very unhappy with. But there was success. The Petraeus surge, I know you've been thinking about, did provide some degree of calm. Now, this is a different situation here. President Trump seems very reluctant to put any sort of ground troops into play. But what are some lessons that could be learned from that other conflict 20 years ago that perhaps could inform how we should think about this one?
2: Yeah, Jonathan, it's a great question because we learn a lot from studying past wars and applying the lessons we've learned. The lessons of Iraq during the surge of 2006 through 2008 are just really fascinating. First of all, the surge, I'll counter anyone that thinks the surge was all about just increasing forces. It was a combination of evolving conditions, adapting a plan, and I'll emphasize that because in warfare, the first force that adapts to changing conditions is usually the force that wins. And then thirdly, it was the rotational units that were coming in, and it was all linked to General Petraeus's commander's understanding of the culture of Iraq at the time. Now, you got to remember, General Petraeus had been a division commander during the invasion in northern Iraq. Then he came back a few years later and was the trainer of the Iraqi military and police force. And then he came back one more time for a longer period of time to take charge of the overall operation throughout the country of Iraq. So you had a commander that was very experienced with the culture of the country. He understood the evolving conditions from a complex counterinsurgency, which, by the way, he wrote his doctoral thesis on, into a counterterrorism fight. So this is a general officer who had studied counterinsurgencies, had been in the country, who understood the culture, who knew that the force that adapts first is going to win. And he applied all those things to different courses of actions within the country. You know, I will admit that I was in the country in Baghdad in 2003 and 2004. I came back under General Petraeus in 2007 and 2008 during the surge. And you saw the difference in terms of treating the people, not trying to win hearts and minds, which is a favorite expression of many in the media, but trying to win trust and confidence of not only the citizens and the government, but also building the economic system. Now, some may call that nation building, and truthfully, it is to a degree to a society that had been corrupt for over 30 years. Sounds familiar in Iran, but also it was replacing a government that had been under Saddam Hussein that had brutalized its people. Also sounds familiar, had a standing army, the fourth largest in the world, and who knew that, you know, they could suppress the citizens of the republic, and the economic situation was very bad. So there are some echoes in this combination between Iran and Iraq.
0: Meacham, John Meacham.
3: General, as we look at the current conflict, how would you suggest that we think about how much we know about whether the nuclear capability in Iran has been degraded? Can you walk us through what the intelligence world looks like as we try to figure out, have we achieved what was certainly a leading

0: goal of this campaign?
1: Well, John, it's a great point because intelligence drives operations. And if we're talking specifically about the nuclear capabilities of Iran, I'm not sure we know exactly, even though we've had allies offering information, intelligence. We've had multiple agencies that are looking at anything from on the ground human intelligence to signals intelligence. What are they talking about on wires and cell phones? The MAZINT intelligence, what's called MAZINT, the geographical locations of different elements in the ground. And this is a big country, so it requires a whole lot of MAZINT analysis. But then you also have the potential for space-based intelligence. And it seems like we're relying on that more than anything else. And also intelligence coming from the kinetic campaign, the bombing campaign that has been happening for the last 9 weeks. What are they hitting? What are the Iranians talking about? What are we seeing from space-based satellites? What kind of alliance information are we getting? All of those things come together. And, you know, even though we have a whole lot more technology and a whole lot more systems to determine intelligence, I'm going to go back to my friend Clausewitz again in the 1800s that said all intelligence is fleeting. It's really difficult in war to determine exactly what is happening on the ground. And I think that's the situation we're in right now.
2: MS Now military analyst, retired Army Lieutenant General Mark Herling, thank you once again. Historian John Meacham, thank you as well. And just one more note on Iran, Gene. Mm-hmm. We were talking off camera about a great American that you were in a conversation with.
3: Yeah, I ran into Bob Gates, Robert Gates, former Secretary of Everything, and he was telling me about a meeting long ago. It was a meeting between your dad and the newly victorious Iranian revolutionaries, some leaders, and it was a conversation in which he was the note taker. He was the junior guy who was taking notes, and basically, your father was trying to extend a hand and to say, look, you know, we have our differences and everything, but we're going to, you know, let's move forward. And the Iranians were just saying, fine, give us the Shah.
2: Thank you.
3: Give us the Shah. Uh-huh. We want the Shah. And finally, your dad said, look, we're not going to give you the Shah. It's a matter of our national honor. We're not going to give you the Shah. And it was 3 days later when the hostages were taken.
2: Yeah, an incredible moment in history. And you would think that there's so much we can glean from our history of the relationship with Iran and how they think and how they act and what they're willing to do that you perhaps wouldn't take
3: exactly.
2: a chance like this.
3: We haven't changed that equation.
2: Hot stove.
3: It's if anything, there's a more hardline regime in charge in Tehran. Right.
2: Absolutely. Now. Still ahead, we'll dig into the DNC's autopsy of the 2024 presidential campaign and what the party believes led to President Trump retaking the White House. Morning Joe will be right back.
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13: Brunson and Mitchell. Here comes the double team. Brunson looking, finds Clarkson. Shot clock at four. Back to Brunson. On the drive, throws it up, and Robinson with the flush.
14: Brunson, a distributor last night. No epic comeback needed this time for the New York Knicks. They use an 18-0 run in the third quarter, take control of the game in game two of the Eastern Conference semifinals. Josh Hart, this is the Josh Hart game, leading the way. A playoff career high, 26 points. He was great. Brunson, 19 points, 14 assists. The Knicks beat the Cavs 109-93 to move halfway to their first NBA Finals appearance since 1999. The teams now travel to Cleveland for game three tomorrow night. And tonight, San Antonio Spurs at home hosting the Oklahoma City Thunder in game three of the Western Conference Finals after they did their job and stole one on the road. That series tied at one game each. John, that's a great series out west. The Knicks now in control, up 2-0 after that comeback in game one where they looked dead, down 22 points in the fourth quarter, coming back to win. The Cavs did look a little broken last night in game two, but they're going home. They got a great home court. We'll see what happens.
15: Yeah, but I suspect there'll be a lot of Knicks fans in the building in Cleveland. When they took over the situation in Philadelphia, Cleveland, a little further. You can't just get there by Amtrak, but there'll be plenty. I think that series ended in game one. Cleveland blew their chance, and I think they collapsed right then and there. And Eugene Robinson, I mean, you know, Willie's a Knicks fan, so he's not going to get ahead of himself. He shouldn't. But I will just say this. The path is there. The path is there because right now the Knicks look like they're on track to take care of Cleveland in, you know, four or five, you know, shorter series. Spurs and Thunder are going to beat each other up. That series probably going six or seven. Both teams already suffering injuries. Guys are missing time. Yeah. You know, I think clearly the Thunder and Spurs on paper, those are better team than the Knicks. But man, This playoffs continue to break in exactly the right way where Knicks fans can dare to dream.
3: You are getting way ahead of yourself.
15: I'm trying to jinx it.
3: That series doesn't begin until somebody wins in the other team's building. So let's see the Knicks win in Cleveland. Now, they clearly have the edge. Jalen Brunson had that look in his eye, and when he gets that look in his eye, the Knicks are really tough. So I would surely favor them in that series. But those Western teams, Oklahoma
15: They're
3: City is a machine. Wembanyama is the alien. Have you watched that series? Some of the things he's doing?
15: He is an alien. We've never seen, he's 7'5" conservatively, and he's doing things that the shot from the logo the other day was incredible. And it was interesting. Game two was much more physical. The Thunder really beat up on Wemby, and I'll be curious to see if the refs allow that.
3: Turnovers.
15: In San Antonio.
3: If the San Antonio can get control of the turnovers, I would favor them in that series. But we'll see.
15: Great. Good. Go
14: six. Yeah, I mean, when we were coming up, John and Gene, I mean, a guy like Manute Bol, who is the same size as Wemby, they were novelties. It was look how tall he is, and now he's standing next to Muggsy Bogues. Isn't that funny? Wemby has guard skills at 7'5", going through his legs, step back throughs. He is incredible. We've never seen anything like him. That's a fun series. And Lemire, I want you to know, we're not falling for your Boston jinx, putting us in the finals already, giving us a pass to the parade. We're taking it one game at a time.
15: As you should. As you should.
2: All right. It is the top of the second hour of Morning Joe on this Friday morning. And we talked last hour about the Republicans in the Senate now speaking out publicly against the DOJ's $1.8 billion so-called anti-weaponization fund following a contentious meeting with Acting Attorney General Todd Blanche. That includes Senator Lisa Murkowski of Alaska, who said the White House dropped a bomb with the plan, as well as former Majority Leader Mitch McConnell, who called it utterly stupid and morally wrong in a statement to Punchbowl News. Even Senator Ron Johnson of Wisconsin called the fund, quote, a galactic blunder. What would it be used for? Can you just give an example of why there is this huge reaction, even among Republicans?
15: Acting Attorney General Todd Blanche has not ruled out. He's been asked repeatedly, pointedly not ruled out the idea this fund could be used for those who participated in the January 6th insurrection. And more than that, including some of those who are convicted by a jury of their peers.
2: So
15: that they themselves could benefit from this.
2: Yeah. So we all know what happened on January 6th. We all saw these people committing crimes on a mass level at the nation's capital with American flags and Trump flags, pummeling people, pummeling Capitol cops, breaking through windows, looking for Nancy Pelosi, claiming to want to kill Mike Pence, hang him. They brought a noose. These were people who committed crimes openly and was seen on camera by the nation. They've been pardoned. Many of them, right?
15: All of them.
2: There was a J6 choir, I believe, during the election. I mean, this is some sick stuff. You have to be really, really sick in the head to think that this is the direction we want to be going by using our legal system and taxpayer money, ultimately, to pay these people off. That is some sick, you know what Joe would say, it. Yesterday, we highlighted Congressman Brian Fitzpatrick as the first Republican in the House to speak out against the fund, telling reporters on Wednesday he's going to try and, quote, kill it. Now he's teaming up with his problem solver caucus co-chair, Democratic Congressman Tom Suozzi, to do just that. The bipartisan House lawmakers have submitted the one-page Bipartisan Transparency for American Taxpayers Act. And they join us now. I guess, Tom, I'll start with you. What would this bill do? What would it be able to prevent? And do you have the support for it?
10: You know, it's a very, very simple law. It's a one-paragraph law that says you can't use the money to fund this anti-weaponization fund. Because I think that Mitch McConnell said it really well. It's either utterly stupid or it's morally wrong, you pick. And that's exactly how a lot of people feel. And my colleague Brian Fitzpatrick has come out as the first Republican in the House, and we're hoping others will join. But it shows a lot of guts on his part to just stand up against something that's totally wrong.
2: Yeah, I mean, it's so wrong. It almost seems not hard to stand up, but it's happening, and we'll take it. Congressman Fitzpatrick, do you think there is the support for this, which would ultimately solve this problem, right, in one swipe?
16: Yeah, good morning, Mika. Yes, there is. I'm very confident that we're going to kill this. We have multiple tools at our disposal. Obviously, there's going to be litigation on constitutional grounds. There's no precedent for this, obviously, not that we're aware of, certainly. But second, the executive branch does not have any money in its own right. Every dime that resides in the executive branch is appropriated by this institution by Article 1. Never before have we authorized this. Presumably, and this is why I asked the acting attorney general these questions, and we expect an answer quickly. You know, what is the source of the funds that he's using for this? What account is it in now? And what account is he removing it from to put it in this newly created fund that he just announced on May 18th? But what our bill said, to Tom's point, is very simple. It says that this fund that was created on May 18th cannot take a dime of appropriated money, presumably from last year's DOJ appropriations bill. That's presumably where they're getting this from. Mika, now we are in appropriation season now. We are going to be considering DOJ appropriations now. So we also have that tool at our disposal. So bottom line, multiple tools that we are going to use to make sure that this never comes to fruition.
10: And this is why you have checks and balances. This is the purpose of the system. Sometimes people do stupid or really wrong things, and you need the other branch of government to stand up and say, no, that's wrong, that's stupid, we're going to stop it. That's the purpose of the checks and balances of our system. And you're going to start seeing, I hope and pray, during this election season, the Congress start to reassert its power to try and stop things that they just know are plain wrong.
14: And that would be welcome for sure. Congressman Fitzpatrick, we saw the dam break on this yesterday over in the Senate. Reporting is that 25 Republicans spoke out in that meeting against this. You heard all the quotes. Mika just laid them out. Out in public, something we don't see a lot, Republicans criticizing Donald Trump. So what do you think it's going to take on your side over in the House? Speaker Johnson, for his part, has sort of played a little bit naive on this publicly anyway, saying, well, it could compensate anybody. If you're against lawfare, you should be for this idea. Are you hearing privately, though, that Republicans have concerns about this in the House?
16: Oh, for sure. And listen, I'm happy to take the lead. You know, a lot of people say things quietly, but when it comes to putting pen to paper and putting their name on this as a co-sponsor, they get a little bit hesitant. I'm working to change that. I'm taking the lead. I'm a lifelong FBI agent and federal prosecutor. I will take the slings and arrows. I'm happy to do it. This is the right thing to do. And hopefully others follow. I think they will. This has been a precedent, by the way. You know, Tom and I, we've led multiple discharge petitions. We succeeded in the Ukraine discharge petition last week, succeeded this week in the Faster Contracts Act, a pro-labor discharge. Just in 2 weeks, two discharge petitions. We are not ruling it out for this as well. We will do what it takes to represent our constituents, to protect the American taxpayer, and stop absurd ideas like this.
15: Congressman Fitzpatrick, staying with you, we know that President Trump can be very vengeful. With Republicans who defy him, even this week, he insulted you. He insulted your fiance, who's a reporter who works for Fox News. We saw him go after Congressman Massey, Senator Cassidy. The list goes on. And he still has enough support in the Republican Party where he tends to win. Are you concerned as to what he could do next to you?
16: No, sir. I have a job to do. My bosses are back home in Bucks in Montgomery County, Pennsylvania. I don't report to any person or any party here in Washington, D.C. And I know that's the perspective Tom takes to his job. It's a perspective everyone's supposed to take. So, you know, me and Jackie, we're grown-ups. You know, we can take it. Everyone is entitled to their opinion in this country. But it's not going to change the way I vote. I can tell you that.
15: Well said. Congressman Swazi, back to you. Just talk to us about, you know, obviously recess approaches here. What happens next with this matter, but also just in terms of the relationship between the Congress and the president? One that has seemed really out of whack, the Article 1 and Article 2 powers, really imbalance. Certainly not an original thought here. I think that Speaker Johnson has been happy to abdicate a lot of power to the other side of Pennsylvania Avenue. Do you hope that the Congress is finding its footing?
10: Yeah, I think that's obvious. And, you know, you would hope that people would do it because they know it's the right thing to do. It's the morally right thing to do. But again, that's the purpose of our democracy. the members of Congress, the members of the Senate, they're talking to their constituents. They're looking at poll numbers. They see a November election season coming up, and they realize they've got to be responsible to the people they represent, or they're going to pay a price for it. And that's the purpose of our democracy. That's the purpose of our checks and balances. I would love that everybody just had the guts to stand up and just do the right thing every time. But we know, the founders knew, that that's not always the case. And that's why you need the system we have, and that's why you need the public involved to express how they feel about things. Everybody's been distracted. The president is a master distractor, taking people's eye off the ball. You know, there's a challenge, the fact that we're going back for recess right now. We're not going to all be in Washington, D.C. But it's our job to try and build a consensus among our colleagues to work together and do the right thing here. And the public is making that easier because they are starting to say the emperor has no clothes. We have to do something about these things that are happening in Washington, D.C.
2: Certainly, the polls are showing that people's opinions on how the economy is going under this administration, those numbers are going downhill. Democratic Congressman Tom Suozzi of New York and Republican Congressman Brian Fitzpatrick of Pennsylvania, thank you both very much for working together and joining us this morning. So let's bring in investigative reporter for The New York Times, Michael Schmidt. Your beat has been kind of, sort of, completely retribution. And what a week it was. Where do we begin?
17: I mean, what I really want to know from the Republicans is that why is this where the line is? I'm always fascinated.
2: Does it matter? Does it matter? I mean, we'll take the line, right?
17: But I'm just saying, in the Trump story, in every way that he has used power in the ways that he has, you have rarely seen the Republicans do very much to stand up to him. So why is it that on this issue they're doing it? Is it because of the poll numbers? Is it because of the fact that the president has done so many extraordinary things in the past few months that have hurt himself politically? Or is it truly because they believe that it's immoral to pay convicts who stormed the Capitol to interrupt the Democratic transfer of power?
2: Well, it's personal. I would say it's all of the above. Jonathan Lemire, I'll take the next question. But just to, you know, surmise a little bit, I mean, look at the endorsement of Paxton. I think the Republicans probably took that pretty personally. And, I mean, that was quite an endorsement. And there are a number of examples just like that. Look at the poll numbers on the economy, on how people feel about the future, on who people blame it on. This is Trump's America now, as it stands. You can't buy a house. You can't afford your health care. You can't get to a hospital because they're gone. We've gutted any type of aid around the world, and that does bounce back here at home. On the world stage, we're not for Ukraine. We're for Russia, and we're doing Israel's bidding in Iran, something President Trump, I believe, said he would never do and made fun of other presidents for. I mean, this is, nothing makes sense anymore. And on top of it, for these Republicans who are finally taking a stand on this, it is personal when one of their own is cast aside for someone who's a fraudster.
15: Yeah.
2: So
15: we don't want to overstate the amount of Republican independence here, but it is interesting. It's noteworthy. And I do think, Mika, you raise a good point. President Trump's poll numbers are terrible.
2: They're terrible.
15: He's not on the ballot this November.
2: No one
15: likes
2: this.
15: They are. And some of the moves that he's making are actively hurting Republicans' chances this fall.
2: And I mean, hurting people.
15: In terms of policies, in terms of his priorities, and indeed even in terms of this endorsement, as many Republicans think that Cornyn would have had a stronger general election candidacy than Paxton. Paxton still may win, but at minimum, Republicans have spent a lot more money to get him there. So, Michael, I want to go back to what the DOJ maneuvers here. And it's one thing, the slush fund is one thing. Congress has a say in that because it's money and they're the power of the purse. But let's talk about the other part, the IRS protections, where President Trump, his family, his businesses will be shielded from any sort of IRS investigation or audit, not just now, but forever. Does Congress have a mechanism to stop that as well? Or is that, what's the future there?
17: That is so off the charts and something we've never seen that I don't even know where to start to say, like, oh, does Congress have a hand in that? Like, it's essentially a pre-pardon on everything financial. And I find it very hard to believe that there's any weight to that document beyond being guidance within the current Justice Department. Would a Democratic Justice Department or a Justice Department of any other president come in and recognize that and say, oh, OK, because these folks determined that, because they determined that he can't commit a crime in the future, we're not going to go after him anymore. It's a pre-pardon on the issue that is the most important to Trump. And I can't imagine that, let alone the courts, you know, holding that a Justice Department that would ultimately be the decider about whether to bring some sort of action would allow that to stand. So when I saw that, I thought, that's more of a press release than it is a legal document, even though it's coming out of the Justice Department, because I can't imagine that anyone would recognize that going forward.
2: Yeah. Willie?
14: So, Michael, when you go back to sort of the origins of this story with the slush fund, it started with a $10 billion lawsuit from President Trump himself against the IRS for leaking his tax forms a few years ago. Most people thought that would be thrown out immediately, if for nothing else, on the statute of limitations. And then in exchange for throwing it out, he gets this $1.8 million slush fund, which is sort of the way it laid out. But thinking broadly about that first $10 million lawsuit and the president trying to enrich himself sometimes with taxpayer money, but also with all the business deals we've talked about ad nauseum, him getting wealthier and wealthier, his sons getting wealthier and wealthier, people around him making money off the administration, the phone, the coin, all of it. What are the checks internally? Do they exist anymore on the corruption that many reporters and many experts are watching right now in Washington?
17: Certainly there don't seem to be many in the executive branch. One of the greatest advantages that Trump has had in his second term is the fact that he does not have a Justice Department that appears to be looking at anything related to him or those around him. And every president, including Trump in his first term, has had to deal with some sort of investigation by their own Justice Department into their administration that has weighed them down. And he, this time, by the way, he has defanged the law enforcement community against himself and installed loyalists in the administration, people willing to go along with things like the slush fund, has made it that he doesn't have to contend with a Robert Mueller special counsel investigation or any other type of investigation that looks critically into his conduct, because those types of investigations, as we've seen, can really politically weigh down a president. It essentially weighed the president down for the first 2.5 years of his first term. And in this instance, all of those checks in the executive branch are largely gone. We've seen what we've seen from Congress. Congress has you know, at least until recently, shown nothing but unwillingness to stand up to Trump. And the only thing that has left us with has been the courts. And the only part of the courts that's been particularly adversarial to Trump has been the district court levels, the district court judges around the country. But those judges can only do things if people bring lawsuits against the president of the United States to try and stop him. So the systems of checks, as we have seen, are not there. They're not particularly strong. You're sort of left with the media chronicling different parts of corruption, some people in Congress making noise about it, and that's about it.
2: Okay. Investigative reporter at the New York Times, Michael Schmidt, thank you so much for coming in on this Friday morning. We appreciate it. And still ahead on Morning Joe, after months of pressure, the DNC has released its long-awaited 2024 election autopsy. We'll dig into what it says went wrong for Democrats and why many in the party say the report left more questions than answers. And as we go to break, Willie, what do you have planned for Sunday today?
14: Mika, I think you'll like this one. I've got a sit-down conversation with Mel Robbins. She is one of the most influential voices in the culture right now. She had the biggest-selling nonfiction book of the last year, The Let Them Theory, sold 9 million copies. Her podcast, nominated for a Golden Globe a couple of months ago. She has become something of a guru to her millions of followers, and we had a great conversation. Mel Robbins coming up this weekend over on NBC Sunday Today. And we'll be right back here on Morning Joe.
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2: 23 past the hour, Democratic National Committee Chair Ken Martin has released the party's autopsy of the 2024 presidential election after facing intense pressure to do so. It paints a picture of missed opportunities, even as the DNC added in multiple disclaimers to explain some of its decision-making. Among the findings, that the campaign of former Vice President Kamala Harris failed to make an affirmative case for her, and it failed to attack then-candidate Donald Trump with sufficient, quote, negative firepower. Problems also included messaging that, quote, created tensions with key constituency on the economy, late efforts to organize voters, a lack of alignment between the party's main super PAC and the Harris campaign, and more. Party officials and strategists began criticizing Martin almost immediately after the report was released, saying the autopsy is missing sections, is filled with annotations questioning its methods, and does not capture fully why the party lost the election. Joining us now, the host of the podcast On Brand with Donnie Deutsch, and former Democratic congressional candidate Kat Abu-Ghazaleh. She is the founder of Kapow, an organization with the goal of helping progressive candidates in purple races all over the Midwest. And she has some fun news this morning as well. But first, the autopsy. Jonathan Lemire, I'll let you take it away to Donnie. Kamala Harris was a formidable candidate. She took him down during that debate. Do you guys remember that? And there were a number of ways that she used negative firepower. What do you think they meant by this overall?
15: Well, this is sort of the DNC has been saying all along it's a deeply flawed document. They outsourced it to an organization. They've sort of disavowed. Ken Martin, the DNC chair, said it was not ready for public consumption. He tried to bury it, but there's such pressure to put it out, he eventually did, with right. a note of sort of apology attached to it. But Donnie, I mean, it also misses two huge things here. Like, the document simply omits concerns about President Biden's age yeah. and completely admits the situation in Gaza and how so many Democrats were unhappy with the Biden White House's support of Netanyahu's campaign there.
0: Yeah, I think we didn't even know autopsy to figure out a few things. Number one, Biden stayed in too long. I mean, we kind of all know that at this point. Two, you know, so much of the campaign was about Trump's threat to democracy, yet the Democrats kind of trampled on a little bit by not necessarily letting voters choose. They anointed Kamala Harris. I mean, Obama did, Biden did. They decided, and where if they had some kind of 6-week sweepstakes runoff, I think it would have made a big difference. Also, the Democrats, I disagree with the autopsy in that they didn't go negative enough on Trump. I think they didn't go positive enough on themselves. Like, what did they stand for? She never distanced herself from Biden in that one View interview. I think that was a big mistake right there. And I don't think they gave compelling reasons why to vote. The economy was in a certain, costs were a certain thing. I think everything lined up against them. I think in hindsight, and there was that one commercial where it talked about not changing the laws. I mean, changing the laws to make sex change operations okay in prisons. That was an example of how people perceived the Democrats to be too woke, not in touch with who they were. You add that all up and you had a stew for disaster.
2: Well, and a lot of those commercials ran during all the football games, like yeah. on World a series. Loop. And I noticed them and I thought to myself, this is not one of the key points you want to be making right now, and yet you see it everywhere.
0: Democrats were tone deaf during that.
2: Kat, would you agree that perhaps that might have been a strategy that could have been deployed differently?
1: Absolutely. I think omitting the parts about how many constituencies considered Gaza is also egregious. We saw polling time after time that showed, particularly in swing states, that far more voters would have been more likely to vote for Harris rather than not likely to vote for Harris if she had simply recognized the basic humanity of people undergoing a genocide. This has happened over and over, and just ignoring it means that we're not going to win. Additionally, I mentioned this on your show a couple weeks ago, but investing resources in people, stocking food banks, funding clinics, if even 5% of that $1 billion that we spent to lose was spent on that, I think it could have made a real difference and showed what Democrats were about in a positive way.
14: Mm-hmm. So, Donnie, the key to an autopsy report is, what do you learn from it? So we're less than 6 months away from Election Day. Hopes are high in the House among Democrats still, even after all the redistricting of the last couple of weeks. Senate's a tougher hill to climb, but it's still on the board in some of those races. So as we sit here heading into the summer, what do you believe should be, I know it's different in every district, but generally speaking, the message from Democrats?
0: First of all, my number one takeaway, Democrats have got to stop making this about Trump's this, Trump's that. It's, what do you stand for? And I think Joe, I've repeated this a few times. I love to give Joe credit when credit is due. He came up with the three C's, chaos, corruption, and costs. I mean, that's it. Bring back, it starts with the economy. Start with costs. but bring it back. Oh, and at the same time, the president's building ballrooms. At the same time, he's building a slush fund. At the same time, he's building an arch while you get screwed. So bring the corruption and the cost together. That all adds up to chaos. I think that's the answer. But very important, do not get caught in the trap of Donald Trump is this, Donald Trump is that. What do you stand for, Democrats?
2: Yeah, well, there's a lot more to stand for, given what has happened in this country. So people are really struggling to get by. And Democrats, Trump can make fun of affordability.
0: It's everything.
2: Democrats should lean into it. Let's talk about Kat for a second. Kat, Chicago's top federal prosecutor, has dropped charges against you and the rest of the so-called Broadview Six, a group of protesters accused of felony conspiracy after surrounding an ICE agent's car attempting to slow it down in a Chicago suburb last September. Defense attorneys say prosecutors were forced to drop the case because of, quote, significant errors in the grand jury process. The federal trial, which had been scheduled to begin next week, was then canceled after prosecutors agreed to dismiss the charges without prejudice. How are you feeling this morning?
1: You know, I had a lot of plans for next week, but my time's pretty much freed up, as it has for my co-defendants. But we're feeling good at the same time. This isn't justice. This case shouldn't have come in the first place. And all of us, we're just normal people. This is a suburban dad, a retired sports fan, you know, a woman that just had a bowling birthday party, a musician, one of my best friends who's devoted his life to helping the homeless, and myself. We're all just normal people, and we're hundreds of thousands of dollars in legal debt, which is the point. We were facing up to 10 years in prison for most of the last 6 months. This is about psychological and financial torture. And we are depending on people to help us get through this. My own legal fund is at tinyurl.com/KatAndre, K-A-T-A-N-D-R-E. And we also have a Linktree, linktr.ee/Broadview6 for the other fundraisers as well.
15: And Kat, you're certainly right. In some ways, the process is the point. The pain of the process is the punishment itself. Let's just go back to the issue, though, that where you got into this mess in the first place, which is protest with the ICE facility. You know, Congress still blocked, members of Congress still unable to access these facilities as they would hope. And it's becoming a sense from the Trump administration sort of previewing that ICE operations are going to ramp up again in the months ahead. Talk to us about the importance of that as both as for people, but also as a political issue.
1: I mean, the reason we were all protesting in the first place, the reason we were in this mess is because we firmly believe that the Trump's terror campaign with ICE is abominable. It's against basic human rights. We need to abolish and prosecute ICE. And we also need to ensure that there are consequences for misconduct at every level of the government. You know, ICE didn't do very well in winter weather, as we saw in Minneapolis, but that also means that they're going to ramp up their operations this summer. That's my guess.
2: Yeah.
1: And that means that they are going to do more of what we saw last year, tear gassing children's parties, beating people in the streets, shooting women five times in the chest and hoping to get away with it. And the reason that we were at the Broadview facility specifically is because it operates as a concentration camp. The conditions there for the people kept, our neighbors who are kidnapped, violate pretty much every international law. It's disgusting. All of us decided to fight, decided to push back and not take a deal, and we won. But we won because this trial, this entire case, shouldn't have happened in the first place.
2: So if you were talking about Renee Good, I believe that officer reportedly is back at work.
1: I was actually talking about Miramar Martinez here in Chicago, but another case of a woman getting shot. And, you know, we knew we were going to win and we were looking forward to our day in court. But this is happening all across the country. And the goal is to make you, the viewer, and you, Mika and Joe, although I know you're not scared to speak out.
2: No, we're not. Former Democratic congressional candidate Kat Abu-Ghazaleh. And by the way, Joe really wanted to be here. He is mired between or stuck between, in a good way, a graduation and an 18th birthday with his kids. So he sends his best. And thank you for coming on the show. Congratulations on the outcome yesterday. Kat,
1: thank you so much.
2: All right, coming up, we're going to dig into new reporting on a plan from DHS Secretary Mark Wayne Mullen that could cause chaos at airports around the country. To Kat's point, Morning Joe, we'll be right back.
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2: Hi, I'm Kingston Bagpuse. Some people say Talk Sports is possessed by the Premier League, but that's just not cricket. 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
9: Live picture of Washington, 7:38 on this Friday morning of Memorial Day weekend. The Atlantic has new reporting on what it calls the Homeland Security Department's plan to strong-arm sanctuary cities. According to The Atlantic, DHS Secretary Mark Wayne Mullen is considering a move that would cut federal screenings of international passengers and cargo at airports in cities with sanctuary policies. Mullen reportedly met last week with a small group of airline and travel industry executives at DHS headquarters, telling them he may reduce customs and border protection staffing at major airports, including at Portland International Airport in Oregon, JFK in New York, Newark Liberty in New Jersey, and Washington Dulles in D.C. as a means of punishment. Mullen did not indicate when DHS would begin the pullback, but it likely would occur sometime after the United States finishes hosting the World Cup in July. That's according to The Atlantic. Travel executives, as you can imagine, security executives, as you can imagine, alarmed by this. They've told DHS international travelers and cargo cannot be easily rerouted elsewhere. They added the disruption would cause chaos in major U.S. airports and inflict significant economic damage beyond the cities Mullen is seeking to pressure. Jonathan Lemire, the word twisted was invoked a little bit earlier in the show, talking about the slush fund, the $1.8 billion proposed to pay out convicts from January 6th. I think this falls under that category as well, that your way to try to twist the arms of sanctuary cities is to totally mess up their airports and perhaps compromise their security.
10: I keep coming back to this idea. We've never had an administration, we've never had a presidency that seems more intent of punishing its own people. These are American citizens who live in these places, and I know they're concerned about migrants. But this is the ripple effects from this would be catastrophic were it to happen. Credit to Nick Miroff of The Atlantic, one of the best reporters out there on the immigration beat. It's his story. Mark Wayne Mullen floated this in a Fox News interview when he was first nominated for this post to take over from Kristi Noem. And people thought, like, oh, that's a really ridiculous idea. That's, he doesn't know what he's talking about. But now it's clear a couple months later he's serious about this, as Nick reported. And Donnie, there was a lot of pushback instantly because there would be ripple effects far beyond these handful of sanctuary blue cities. All, let's be clear, very Democratic cities.
11: But there are Trump voters in those cities also.
10: Of course there are.
11: But there were some cities where he got 40, 45% of the vote.
10: Of course there are. And he did better in 2024 in those cities than he did in 20 or 16. But it is just about punishment. It's about we have been talking for a week or so now. There's more and more signs in the Trump administration, they're going to ramp up the immigration push. That's sort of his, when things go poorly for the president, that's always his reflexive move, is to go back to immigration. But this is the kind of thing where they would hurt a lot of people beyond just those cities. It would have ripple effects throughout the economy.
11: It would have ripple effects. You kind of wonder, just to do a little psychological dive a little bit, I used to know CEOs that sometimes when they were leaving the company, there was a part of them that wanted to see the company fail after they left.
12: Right.
11: To kind of elevate of themselves course. And their importance and their purpose. And you wonder how much we're going to watch, obviously, in the next 18 months. How much is that going to happen where on some level he's like, I'm just blowing up the house. I don't care. I want the world to know that if I'm not around, it's even going to be worse. And all right, we'll see what happens.
12: Okay. Donnie Deutsch, thank you very much. Have a great weekend. And coming up, House Republicans suddenly scrapped a vote to limit President Trump's war powers in Iran. We'll tell you why Democrats are now accusing the GOP leaders of ducking accountability. Plus, New York Times bestselling author Ryan Holiday will join us for a look at what you should add to your summer reading list. Morning Joe will be right back.
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5: 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Mrs. Phelps, who had been watching her with fascination for the past few weeks, offered Matilda some valuable library information.
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8: It's time for a look at what's on the Morning Joe reading list that time of the week. Joining us now, New York Times bestselling author Ryan Holiday. He hosts a top-ranked podcast, The Daily Stoic, that gets roughly 5 million downloads per month. Ryan is also the owner of The Painted Porch, an independent bookstore in Texas, where he regularly shares reading recommendations with more than a million of his followers on social media. And Ryan, Joe is so bummed not to be here today. He wanted me to tell you he's stuck between a daughter's graduation and a son's 18th birthday and living in different states. And so he will be back, but he really, really wanted to be here today. And I need to tap into some stoicism after this week, don't you think, Lemire? It's been like a week.
9: Yeah, we all could use a little bit of that.
8: Is it your podcast? Where can we go to learn how to be a stoic?
10: Well, the Daily Stoic email goes out to a million people every morning. And the idea is to take these thoughts from people who also live through chaos and uncertainty and tyranny. And they put down some lessons for us. So we meditate on that every morning.
8: Oh, tapping into living with uncertainty is one of the hardest things for anybody to do. So, Ryan, the list that you've curated this morning are books you believe readers should have on their summer reading list. What's the first one?
9: So let's get into it. Yeah. Number one, Night of the Grizzlies by Jack Olson, a book recounting two tragic grizzly bear attacks that occurred on the same night in 1967. I mean, that doesn't sound like the most relaxing summer reading, but okay.
10: Don't read this one if you are going camping in a national park this summer. Glacier National Park hadn't had a fatality in almost 60 years. And then, yes, on a single night in 1967,

0: two different groups of hikers were attacked at the same time. It's a terrifying book, but it is a riveting true crime book about one of the most beautiful places on the planet. This book should be much better known. When we found it, it was basically out of print, and we've had to beg the publisher to print more and more of them. You will love this book. It is Man versus Nature, Nature versus Man. Just an amazing book.
1: All right, second, Shadow Divers, Robert Kersen, a book exploring what happens when two divers make a life-changing discovery. Why do you love it?
0: This is another one for maybe for people who don't read a lot, or they want to get their dad into reading or their son into reading. A group of divers in the early 90s discover a German U-boat sunk off the coast of New Jersey below the depths that divers should be able to reach. And it's about them pushing their limits. It's about them discovering this historical artifact, exploring it. Just a fascinating book. I love this genre. We call it narrative nonfiction. And it's just those books that if it was a novel, you would love it. But the fact that it's true makes it all the more exciting.
2: So let's move from World War II to Vietnam. Next book, Over the Beach by Zalyn Grant, a 1986 account by the author of how the air war was fought in that conflict.
0: Yeah, I try to find books that maybe people hadn't heard of, and I hadn't heard of this one until last month. This is new journalism at its finest. Vietnam veteran embeds with VF-162, a fighter squadron flying off Yankee Station in the early days of Vietnam, and then he checks in with them 20 years later. I think there's some parallels here to today, right? When you have this amazing military, some of the most competent, brave, talented individuals in the world being sent in mission after mission that they don't fully understand, in a war that doesn't make sense. And yet, how do they do what they do? And, you know, flying off a carrier, they're flying off the USS Oriskany, which is the ship John McCain flew off of. You just get a sense of how incredible these carrier pilots are and what it means to take off and land an F-8 Crusader off of an aircraft carrier in the middle of the ocean. It is unbelievable, this book. It is so good. More people should read this.
1: I'm excited I get Walter's book here, which is so important right now, especially as we celebrate America's 250th. Walter looks back at one sentence that made this country what it is today. Tell us about it.
0: Yeah, let's read that sentence. This is the second sentence in the Declaration of Independence. We hold these truths to be self-evident, that all men are created equal, that they are endowed by their creator with certain unalienable rights, and that among these are life, liberty, and the pursuit of happiness. It's worth pointing out, you know, in the original draft, Jefferson didn't say unalienable rights. He said sacred rights. And Benjamin Franklin crosses that out and he says unalienable, right? Fundamental, inarguable, inescapable. This is a wonderful meditation on not just one of the greatest documents ever written, but as he says, one of the greatest sentences ever written. Every American should read this. You should read it with your kids. You should send it to your representatives. Yes. I think this couldn't be more timely.
2: And the importance of a good editor, especially when it's Benjamin Franklin. Next book, A Marriage at Sea by Sophie Elmhurst, a book that explores the real life circumstances that lead an odd couple to get stranded at sea.
0: I don't like boats, but I love books about shipwrecks. And this is a young couple in the 70s. They decide to sell all their possessions and sail from London to New Zealand. All is going well until a whale sinks their boat, like a real life Moby Dick situation. Yeah. And the rest of the book is about their time at sea as they try to survive. And it is a book about survival. It is a book about shipwreck, but it's really about what something like that would do to a marriage. Imagine being stuck with your spouse in a small lifeboat in the middle of the Pacific. It is an amazing
1: book.
2: There's some parallels here.
1: Feeling kind of alone here. All right. Good book. Raw Dog, The Naked Truth About Hot Dogs by Jamie Loftus. This book looks at the history of the delicious boardwalk snack that is also gross. Go ahead, Ryan.
0: In that SNL George Washington sketch, Nate Bargatze says a real American wouldn't want to know what's in a hot dog.
1: No,
0: and if you do want to know, this is the book for you. It's written by an amazing comedy writer. She's going on a road trip across the United States, and she's studying what goes into a hot dog, why some of them cost $1 and some of them cost $50. It is hilarious. It is a good look at America. It's a good look at our food system. And this is, again, another book I think more people should know about.
2: And Ryan, lastly and quickly, The Art Thief by Michael Finkel, which digs into the true story of one of the most prolific art thieves of all time.
0: A guy steals $2 billion worth of art from museums across Europe, not for money, but for love of the game. He hides it in his attic apartment in his mother's house, and he doesn't show anyone. He's just addicted to stealing. This is a modern day Catch Me If You Can. You will not believe this book. It is absolutely fascinating. And the access that this author has, it takes you inside the museums as he is stealing this stuff. So if you're planning on touring Europe or going somewhere this summer, this will give you a whole new lens as you walk through some of these tiny little museums, imagining a guy just pilfering the stuff so he can look up at it while he goes to bed each night.
1: Ryan Holiday, we love how you talk about these books that you've chosen. You make us want to read them. It's great to have you on every week. And you can check out The Daily Stoic anywhere you get your podcasts. I'm doing that today. And visit thepaintedporch.com for more information. Ryan, thank you so much for being on this morning. And still ahead on Morning Joe, it was the last night for late night. Stephen Colbert just signed off from CBS after 11 years. We'll show you his closing commentary, the big name guests who made cameos, and his parting message to the network executives who pushed him off the air. That is straight ahead on Morning Joe.
3: The owner of the music of A Charlie Brown Christmas and other Peanuts television specials has filed four lawsuits yesterday against those illegally using the famous song Linus and Lucy. Now, Peanuts is a powerful brand and corporation in and of itself. Anyone illegally using that music is going to have to pay through the nose. Lewis? Right now playing the same Peanuts music that I just said people were being sued for using without permission? Is that what you're doing? Yeah, is that what they're doing?
4: Yeah.
3: Oh no, I hope this doesn't cost CBS any money.
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15: I think it's stupid on stilts.
3: Why?
15: Because it will invariably put us in a position where your taxpayer dollars and my taxpayer dollars could potentially compensate someone who assaulted a police officer, admitted their guilt, got convicted, got pardoned, and now we're going to pay them for that? That's absurd. The American people are going to reject this out of hand. When you take money from me to give to a purpose that I vehemently disagree with, that's tyranny, and that's what that account is.
1: Republican Senator Tom Tillis with a blunt assessment of the Trump administration's attempt to create the so-called anti-weaponization fund with taxpayer money. We'll go inside the rebellion from some of his Republican colleagues. That was only part of the drama on Capitol Hill yesterday, with House Republicans saving face by scrapping a vote to limit President Trump's war powers. Also ahead, we'll try to clear up the confusion on the Strait of Hormuz as an American ally appears to be talking to Iran in hopes of profiting off the waterway's closure. Plus, Democrats finally released the report on the failed 2024 presidential campaigns of Joe Biden and Kamala Harris. We'll dig into what went wrong, what they found. Good morning and welcome to Morning Joe. It is Friday, May 22nd. Anyone feel like it's been a long week?
2: It has been a long week.
16: Yeah.
1: Willie?
2: Aren't they all? Aren't they all?
1: Okay.
2: Aren't they all, Mika?
1: Maybe this one especially. With us, we have the co-host of our 9 a.m. hour, staff writer at The Atlantic, Jonathan Lemire, contributing writer to The Atlantic, Eugene Robinson, on set in New York with us, and presidential historian and Pulitzer Prize-winning author John Meacham. We're going to get to all of those stories, but first, Willie, Stephen Colbert had his final show last night, and what a show it was.
17: It was a busy, busy morning, Mika, but let's start with this. It happened overnight while a lot of people were asleep. Stephen Colbert closed out his 11-year run on The Late Show and the show's run of nearly 33 years on CBS. Last night's final episode featured a number of celebrity cameos, including the late-night host Jimmy Kimmel, Jimmy Fallon, who both aired reruns last night as a tribute to Colbert. Here is a bit of Stephen's opening monologue.
18: If you're just tuning into The Late Show, you missed a lot. Tonight is our final broadcast from the Ed Sullivan Theater, where... No, we were lucky enough to be here for the last 11 years.
19: Yes.
18: All right, that was... Can't take this for granted.
3: I'll miss doing first drafts where I show the final draft of a greeting card and then show the playfully wrong first draft. So we made one for tonight. This one's pretty nice. This isn't goodbye. It's see you later. Yes. But the first draft said, this isn't goodbye. How do you start an OnlyFans?
17: So you may have heard there was some speculation that the Pope might be Colbert's final guest. Stephen, a devout Catholic, of course. Well, they got as close as they could to the Pope last night at the Ed Sullivan Theater.
3: And now for my final interview, my guest tonight is not just perfect. He is, in fact, infallible. Please welcome all the way from Vatican.
14: Stephen.
3: What? Waltine, what are you doing? I'm trying to introduce the Pope.
14: Yeah, that's the thing. The Pope won't come out of his dressing room.
3: What? Why not?
14: Well, we didn't read his whole rider. And evidently we got him the wrong snacks. He's pretty mad.
3: But he asked for hot dogs. We got him hot dogs. Let me talk to him. Put him up. Your Holiness, please come out. Leo, please. We got a show.
16: No way, Colbert. You call that a Chicago dog? Pope don't play like that. Leo, out.
3: Oh, no. The Pope, who was definitely my guest tonight, has canceled. And did we already send the other stars away?
14: Yeah, I think.
3: Oh,
14: so.
3: We already sent the other stars away. This is terrible. Well, who's going to be my last guest now?
16: Hey, Steve, what about me?
3: Paul, you'd be my perfect last guest. What are you doing here, Paul?
16: Well, I was just in the area. I was doing some errands.
3: Oh, yeah?
16: And yeah, actually, I brought something for you.
3: You brought something for me?
16: Something for you.
3: Is this?
16: Yeah.
3: They told me there'd be... I thought the Pope was bringing this. I'm sorry about that. What is... I honestly have never seen this.
16: Come on.
3: Is that here?
16: That's here. Right.
3: That's here?
16: Right here.
3: Wow. To Stephen, you're better than the Beatles. No. Paul McCartney.
16: No, it doesn't say
3: that. That's what I read.
16: It doesn't say that.
3: When my editors are done, that's what it's going to say, Paul.
17: Paul McCartney giving Colbert a signed photo from the Beatles' iconic performance back in 1964. The poetry of that. The Beatles coming to America in February of 64, playing the Ed Sullivan Theater, and then closing it down for Colbert last night. McCartney ended the show with a classic Beatles song with Stephen.

0: You know, John Meacham, I know you know Stephen Colbert very well over the years, and there had been speculation, of course, that the Pope might be there, Colbert having fun with that. But the real hope, I think, from a lot of people was that maybe, just maybe, Paul McCartney would show up and bookend the Beatles' 1964 Ed Sullivan Theater performances by closing things out for Stephen last night. And there he was, just extraordinary.
1: Yeah. You know, Stephen is an architect of the culture. And on reflection, of course, the theater itself is that. The 64 arrival and Ed Sullivan changed global culture in 1964. In some ways, it's a hinge in the cultural life of the country and of the West. And what Colbert has done, beginning with his character, Stephen Colbert, and his attack on truthiness and really kind of the prescient ability he had to see where so much of our public life was going back in his Comedy Central days. And then he brought that to this enormous audience, what passes certainly for an enormous audience in this atomized world. That's another thing to think about, is think of how many people had to tune in to Ed Sullivan in 1964 because there weren't that many other options. And here Colbert was as the capstone. And one of the few things that could bring a lot of people together in this media climate. And I think we're going to miss him, miss his insight. And for those who say, oh, he was too political, too partisan, you know, always worry when they come for the comedians.
2: Yeah. Yeah, that's for sure. Eugene Robinson,
3: yeah.
2: Your thoughts? I mean, there is this is amidst a backdrop that is a little bit depressing for members of the media and people who believe in free speech.
3: Yeah, it's, you know, I mean, nothing lasts forever, but Stephen Colbert was such an amazing and such, he is such a talented man. I was on his Comedy Central show once, and we had a lovely conversation in the green room before, and at the end he said, now when we go out there, I'm not me. I'm that character. And we got on the show, and he was just perfect as the, you know, with all his truthiness. What a bookend, though, to have McCartney. Anyone my age or older remembers that night in 1964 on that very stage when, indeed, the Beatles and, you know, Paul McCartney right there did change the culture. And it's a very different world now. There's something comforting about that to me, actually. It's a touchstone in our cultural life.
4: Pretty ideal closer last night. And, yeah, Colbert didn't mention Trump by name, but, of course, the Trump and the pressure on CBS and Paramount, yeah, was noted throughout the week, Springsteen explicitly so a few days prior. But as a, you know, Colbert, it's not, he's extraordinarily talented, extraordinarily smart, a very decent man with a big heart. And that heart really filled last night, but the entire run of The Late Show. And I also think it is a safe bet, though, this chapter closed. This is not the last we have seen of Stephen Colbert.
2: Yes, it'll be
4: he will do many brilliant things going forward.
2: It'll be interesting to see what he does with this. Our next guest says Stephen Colbert's final show marks, quote, the beginning of the end for late night TV. Let's bring in founding partner of Puck, Matthew Bellany. He's the author of Puck's flagship newsletter, What I'm Hearing, and the host of the podcast, The Town. He's also the former editor of The Hollywood Reporter. So let's exercise our free speech and talk about what really is going on here, why he's leaving, what this is the backdrop of, what's coming in its place, and what this does mean for late night television. Matthew.
5: Well, that's a lot there. And the fact of the matter is that The Late Show was losing money. I mean, according to my reporting, it was tens of millions of dollars that the show was losing each year. And yet there is this kind of stink of politics that has been around this cancellation. The move was made by the former owner of CBS. However, it was right as the sale to the Ellison family was going on. And obviously, The Trump administration was very involved in that. They had been saying that they don't like the content on CBS, particularly Trump has gone after Late Night and Colbert in general. So the speculation is that while maybe there was some, the financial motivations were real, the politics of the situation had to at least play into the minds of the decision makers. And yet they gave him a year. They gave him an entire season of the show to go out on this run and to have people like Springsteen on the show to essentially bash the ownership on their own network. And I think that says something about the owners, that they, yes, maybe they were doing this to appease Trump, but at least they kind of let him go out saying what he wanted to say.
0: And we'll remind people of the timeline. They announced in July that Stephen's show had been canceled, and 1 week later to the day, that deal was approved for Paramount Skydance. So, Matthew, your piece, you say this is the beginning of the end of late-night TV. Obviously, Jimmy Kimmel has come under withering fire almost weekly, it seems, from President Trump. He's been suspended and come back to his job. There were calls a couple of weeks ago after the correspondence dinner for him to be fired. He has not been. So where do you see late-night comedy going from here? It's been an institution going back to, you know, Jack Parr in this country.
5: Yeah, I think that these current hosts, both Kimmel and Fallon and Myers at CBS or at NBC, I think they will be the last to host these shows. The economics of late night TV are just not there. The audience is not tuning in. They are on streaming platforms. They are on their phones. The habit of watching these late night shows after the local news is not there. And at least at CBS, they had not figured out the model to make money on the clips and the YouTube shows. They were making some, and Kimmel and Fallon make a lot more money on the digital application of those shows than CBS did. So I think that saves them for a little bit longer, especially now with Kimmel, that Trump has gone after him explicitly. Disney, which owns ABC, has now decided to fight the FCC on this. And this is a big deal because they could have just bowed to Trump and said, okay, we'll take Kimmel off the air. And they're not doing that. They suspended him in the fall for a couple nights around that Charlie Kirk joke that he made. But ultimately, the backlash was so swift, they brought him back and they figured out a way to deal with the station groups that air the show. But I do think that given the economics of late night, these hosts will be the last late night hosts.
2: Founding partner of PUC, Matthew Bellany, thank you. We know it is a extremely early morning for you out on the West Coast. Thank you so much for waking up for us. And still ahead on Morning Joe, we have a lot more news to get to, taking a more serious turn. We're going to go inside the contentious meeting between the Senate Republicans and Acting Attorney General Todd Blanche over the Trump administration's so-called anti-weaponization fund. Senior congressional reporter for Punchbowl News, Andrew Desiderio, joins us with his new reporting on that. And as we go to break, a quick look at the traveler's forecast this morning from AccuWeather's Bernie Reno. Bernie, how's it looking?
6: Miko, we have a damp and chilly weather pattern, mid-Atlantic and northeast, right into the holiday weekend. Your exclusive AccuWeather forecast, though, today some sun, Boston, mostly cloudy New York City, Philadelphia, rain and drizzle, Washington, D.C., temperatures only in the 50s, steamy from Florida toward Texas. There will be battling some thunderstorms right through the weekend here, and if you're doing any traveling, some delays in Atlanta, not in Boston, New York City, and Philadelphia, but certainly in Washington, D.C. To help you make the best decisions and be more in the know, download the AccuWeather app today.
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2: Senate Republicans are rejecting the DOJ's $1.8 billion so-called anti-weaponization fund. GOP lawmakers met with Acting Attorney General Todd Blanche yesterday for a contentious two-hour meeting to discuss the money. Sources described the talk to Semaphore as a, quote, S-show. What does that mean, Jonathan Lemire? I've never heard it before.
4: S-show?
2: Yeah.
4: I'll have to look it up.
2: If Joe was here, he'd say it.
3: He would say it, yeah.
2: So following the S-show meeting, several Senate Republicans spoke publicly against the fund. Senator Lisa Murkowski of Alaska said the White House dropped a bomb with the plan. Former Majority Leader Mitch McConnell called it utterly stupid, morally wrong. in a statement to Punch Bowl News. And you know what they say, Lemire. When you've lost Ron Johnson.
4: It takes a lot to lose Ron Johnson.
2: When you've lost Ron Johnson, you might have lost the room, right?
3: You might have lost the room.
2: I'm thinking.
3: Yeah.
2: So Senator Ron Johnson called the fund, quote, a galactic blunder. The discontent with the fund was so strong among Republicans that some signaled they would be willing to cross the aisle to support Democratic amendments aimed at blocking it. That possibility derailed the day's entire schedule, forcing Republican leadership to scrap all planned votes on their reconciliation package and send lawmakers home early ahead of the Memorial Day weekend. Well, good for them.
3: Yeah.
2: I mean, nothing bad to say about that. The Senate will now have a week-long recess, Willie, before coming back to Washington.
0: Yeah, if you can't clear this hurdle, then you should really look in the mirror. And at least some Republicans have done that. Mika, even Tommy Tuberville, the senator from Alabama, called it a curveball. Not necessarily critical, but he didn't necessarily like seeing what he said. It's a curveball. Let's bring in senior congressional reporter for Punch Bowl News, Andrew Desiderio. He's out with new reporting this morning on Senate Republicans' Trump breaking point, as he puts it. Andrew, good morning. You've been all over this story, taking us inside this meeting yesterday. Some of the quotes we just read there were from your reporting. So I can't remember. We were struggling this morning to remember the last time we heard of 25 Republicans crossing Donald Trump on anything. So why was this the red line for so many of them?
8: Not just 25 crossing him, but actually doing so in one of these private meetings. I mean, usually when Senate Republicans have their lunch meetings, it's like six or eight members who will speak up, sometimes give a pitch about something they're working on. But this was sort of 25 members, half the conference, just giving uniform opposition to this proposal, this fund. And not only saying to Todd Blanche that he needs to understand the political side of this in addition to the legal side, but also work with them on suggesting ways that they can use this reconciliation bill to curtail or restrict somehow this fund, whether it's, for example, one of the proposals that was pitched inside the room was to make the five commissioners who are in charge of judging the payouts, make them sort of subject to congressional approval, or develop some guidelines for who these people have to be. In other words, to make them more independent. Another thing they discussed in the room was limiting the ability of these payouts to go to those who were convicted of assaulting police officers on January 6th, for example. Look, this was a moment where Senate Republicans feel like, you know, combined with Donald Trump's really low approval ratings right now and the fact that he seems to be engaging in a campaign of self-sabotage against his own majorities on Capitol Hill, where they feel like they need to flash some independence from him and, use some muscle and push back. And it's one of those very rare moments. We don't see it very often, obviously. And they're finding it difficult to do so. And I think part of the reason why is because the president is so emboldened with some of his victories lately in these primaries. For example, he toppled Senator Bill Cassidy. He toppled Congressman Thomas Massey. And he's about to probably topple Senator John Cornyn in next Tuesday's runoff against Ken Paxton. And it really was just a thumb in the nose of Senate Republican leaders, especially John Thune, who's been pushing Donald Trump, by the way, for over a year to endorse John Cornyn. And his super PAC, John Thune's super PAC, has spent $90 million to prop up John Cornyn. I mean, that money was just lit on fire, and they are livid at Donald Trump because now that's money that they could have used in other races across the country.
0: So, Andrew, I mean, part of the problem with this slush fund is it's just so nakedly, transparently terrible. And the American people see that. I'll read the full quote from Mitch McConnell. He says this: "So the nation's top law enforcement official is asking for a slush fund to pay people who assault cops? Utterly stupid, morally wrong. Take your pick." That's from Mitch McConnell. So what happens now with this idea of what they're calling an anti-weaponization fund, but really is a slush fund? Does it have a future? Is it going forward?
8: Well, look, there aren't the votes in the Senate right now to proceed to the reconciliation package, which, by the way, is all about ICE funding and Border Patrol funding, right? This is something Republicans want to be talking about because it's something that unifies them. And what Senator Lisa Murkowski told me, for example, was that the White House dropped this bomb on them this week, just as this reconciliation package appeared to be on a glide path. And by the way, Republicans had already bucked Trump as it relates to this package on the ballroom security funding request. They were prepared, and they still will, take it out of this legislation before it hits the floor. But the reality is they don't have 50 votes to proceed. And actually, there are 60 votes for an amendment that would really restrict this this fund. And that's why Senate Republican leadership decided that they needed to get ahead of it so that Democrats don't put an amendment on the floor during the Voterama and force their vulnerable members to have to vote for it, essentially, and handing the keys of the Senate over to the Democrats and letting them decide how this fund is being restricted. Now, I think there's a lot of bipartisan agreement, so I don't know that Democrats and Republicans would necessarily write this a different way. But what John Thune told me yesterday was that the administration needs to help them on this, right? In other words, you got us into this mess. You need to help us get out of it.
2: Coming up, one of our next guests is a Republican running for U.S. Senate in Massachusetts. Marine veteran John Deaton talks to us about his campaign and the true meaning of Memorial Day for millions of American families. Morning Joe is back in a moment.
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24: Have you been to your son's wedding this weekend, by the way?
25: He'd like me to go, but it's going to be just a small little private affair, and I'm going to try and make it. I'm in the midst. I said, you know, this is not good timing for me. I have a thing called Iran and other things. That's one I can't win on. If I do attend, I get killed. If I don't attend, I get killed. By the fake news, of course, I'm talking about. No, but he's got a very a person who I've known for a long time, and hopefully they're going to have a great marriage.
2: I'm okay. Yep, he's not going to his son's wedding.
3: Mm-hmm.
2: Big surprise. But why did they it's all these crotches and belly buttons around the president. Like, that was gross.
3: I'm distracted.
2: Make it go away.
4: What I wrote earlier this week about this story about how, look, Donald Trump is aging as well, and there's some scrutiny coming to changes in his behavior. One of the data points I mentioned is that for these events in the Oval Office, they have him seated now. They don't
2: Can he stand up?
4: They don't have him standing in front of podiums.
2: It'd
4: and when
2: be
4: you
2: better.
4: Sit at the desk, that's the risk you run, is that might be your backdrop.
2: Can someone say, Mr. President, you look so much more commanding when you're standing,
4: well,
2: so we don't have to look at belly buttons
3: sticking out
2: of big stomachs and crotches.
3: Yeah, but that may not work that well anymore. I mean,
2: well,
3: it just may not be a good
2: stand
3: look
2: up.
3: For him.
4: Yeah. And I'll say, Willie, that, you know, the president calling the question whether he'll attend his own son's wedding raised some eyebrows yesterday, particularly because the excuse he gave was that, well, there's a war going on in Iran and I'm really busy. Let's note that President Trump goes golfing every single weekend since this war began.
2: But he won't go to
4: wedding? Their schedule has, but the schedule, at least for now, the White House schedule has him heading to Bedminster, New Jersey this weekend. Not perhaps his son's
2: family
4: wedding.
2: Dynamics.
3: You know, it takes at least as long to play a round of golf as to go to a wedding.
4: Yeah,
3: but anyhow.
4: Yeah.
2: While there's a war going on, Willie.
26: The wedding's in the Bahamas. The president's scheduled to be in New Jersey this weekend. So I think we maybe have the answer to the question. By the way, no one, not a single person in the media or elsewhere would begrudge him going to his wedding.
2: No.
26: I think he's in his own head a little bit about what people would say about it. So he was this close, John, to making that a sir story. Well, he'd like me to go. He came to me and said, sir, please come to my wedding. He wanted to do it. He didn't cross that line that time.
4: There are tears in his eyes.
2: I'm still distracted.
3: Exactly. Right, sir.
26: Well, we wish Don Jr. and his bride to be a happy weekend for sure. All right. As for that thing called Iran, as the president put it, there is new reporting this morning about the ongoing stalemate in the Strait of Hormuz. The New York Times reports Oman, an American ally, is discussing with Iran a system to charge fees for vessels passing through that key waterway. Two people familiar with the talks tell the paper Iran was not planning a toll system, which would charge simply for transit. Instead, the talks with Oman have explored a proposal to charge vessels fees for services. Two Iranian officials familiar with the talks but not authorized to speak publicly add that Oman initially had rejected a joint partnership with Iran on the strait, but is now in discussion over a share of those revenues. The official said Oman told the Iranians that it was willing to use its influence with neighbors across the Gulf and, yes, with the United States to push that plan, having realized the potential economic benefits of a fee system. Iran and Oman appear to be emphasizing the proposed system would again involve fees, not tolls, as international law prohibits simply charging ships to pass through the waterway, but charging fees for actual services rendered to vessels is allowed under certain circumstances. They didn't specify exactly what those services would be, but they'd come up with something. The Trump administration has rejected the idea of Iranian tolls in the strait. Let's bring in decorated combat veteran and former commander of U.S. Army Europe, retired Army Lieutenant General Mark Hertling. He is now an MS Now military analyst. General, great to have you back with us this morning. So sounds like a bit of a semantic fee there between tolls and fees. But the bottom line here is over the last couple of months, if nothing else, Iran has realized the power it has today and going forward with its control of the Strait of Hormuz.
1: Exactly right, Willie. And one other thing, you know, when you talk about these fees versus a toll, as it were, you're talking about the difference between charging for port issues versus affecting freedom of navigation. Watching Admiral Cooper's testimony before Congress a couple of days ago, he mentioned freedom of navigation and how the U.S. Navy is prepared to execute a counter to anyone affecting freedom of navigation. But certainly a country is capable and authorized to charge more port fees or tolling fees, if you will. And Oman has figured it out. They're across the water on the strait from Iran. And what you see is now not only these things, but some of the countries in the Gulf region cooperating independently with Iran to, first of all, secure their safety, number one, from Iraq, from Iranian missiles, but also because I think, truthfully, they don't believe there is any plan to bring nations together to basically solve this issue of freedom of navigation through the strait.
2: House Republicans yesterday abruptly pulled a planned vote on limiting President Trump's war powers in Iran as it became clear the party lacked the votes needed to defeat it. Majority Leader Steve Scalise told reporters the vote was delayed to give members who were absent a chance to vote, punting consideration of the measure until after the Memorial Day recess. But Democrats are calling out the move. Democratic Congressman Gregory Meeks of New York, who sponsored the resolution, said Democrats, quote, had the votes without question and Republicans knew. And as a result, they're playing a political game. They're cheating. Top Democratic leaders called the cancellation cowardly, writing in a statement, quote, even as we prepare to recognize our nation's fallen heroes on Memorial Day, House Republicans refuse to show up and be accountable to the brave service members who have been recklessly put in harm's way. This comes after a similar war powers resolution advanced this week in the Senate after a handful of Republicans broke with the party there. Coming up, a live report from one of the nation's busiest airports as passengers feel the pinch from rising energy prices. What it means for the summer travel season, straight ahead on Morning Joe.
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0: something and contribute was strong. The desire to do something.
1: That moving piece is part of a performance for Sing Democracy 250. It's a national initiative to mark the upcoming 250th anniversary of the Declaration of Independence through music. The group will take the stage at Lincoln Center in New York City this Sunday and will be in Washington, D.C. next month, while local choruses across the country perform the program for the remainder of the year. As the founders of the project put it, quote, it's music with a purpose. And joining us now, the co-founders of Sing Democracy 250, Gary Amat and Celia Ellingson, also with us. President Emeritus of the Council on Foreign Relations. Now, why is he here? His 2023 book, titled The Bill of Obligations, The 10 Habits of Good Citizens, served as the inspiration for one of the compositions in the program. It's titled Us. That's kind of cool, Richard.
2: Us, U.S., get it?
1: Yeah, I get it. And the book inspired it. That's nice.
2: That's great. And these two individuals just deserve enormous credit for taking an idea and bringing it to fruition. It's real entrepreneurship.
1: It's wonderful. And I think that I'm wondering where we'll see it in Washington, maybe not the Kennedy
2: Constitution
1: Center.
2: Hall.
1: Oh, now we're talking. Now we're talking. Okay, so, Gary, first of all, tell us, what was the inspiration? How did this happen?
3: Well, the 250th anniversary of our country is coming up, built around the Declaration of Independence. And we felt it's more than just fireworks and parades. And the idea of the Declaration is that all are created equal, all belong, and that all share certain unalienable rights, life, liberty, and the pursuit of happiness. And that's what we want to bring to the fore. And we want to take a look at how have we done Langston Hughes's poem, which precedes Richard's piece called Redeem the Dream, does that. And then, of course, Richard's wonderful piece talks about citizenship and what we all do with sovereignty in the people. That's what the Declaration is about. Sovereignty is not in a king. It's in the people.
1: And we'll talk about that as well in just a moment. But for Celia,
4: yes.
1: maybe now is a time more than ever that something like this could be useful and helpful and joyful.
4: Absolutely, absolutely. And the reason that we do music with a purpose is that music has a unique power to reach people in ways that words alone cannot. So music can open minds, open hearts, and inspire action. And that is our hope, that particularly Richard's piece will give people a better sense of what it is that they need to do and can do to help renew this democracy.
1: Yeah, so let's listen to another piece of the composition, Us, again, based on Richard's book. Take a listen and a look.

0: Absolutely. That's just stunning. Beautiful, beautiful, beautiful. So, Richard, us and the Bill of Obligations and the concept of being a citizen, it's not a passive thing, right?
1: Democracy is not a spectator sport. People have to get involved. And it's not guaranteed. Mm. That's one of the things we ought to have learned over the last few years. Nothing can be safely assumed. It can also just be about rights. The reason I wrote this book is being a citizen is about obligations. What do we owe to each other? What do we owe to this government and this country of ours? We can't just be on receive. We also got to give. So that's a big part of what this is about. Think about it, maybe.

0: America, how music was central to the civil rights movement. Music was central when American jazz musicians went to the Soviet Union during the Cold War. That was one of the things that right. brought change there. Music's a powerful conveyor belt. And that's what we want to do. We want to remind people. This is a rededication of Americans to democracy, to active citizenship. And citizenship, again, is what we give as well as what we get.
1: Well, I mean, obviously, being in the room where this is happening, Gary, is hopeful, is inspiring, is so beautiful, such an incredible artistic experience. But what are you hoping when people walk away, they will take away from this? What will they do, perhaps, sort of hearkening back to the Bill of Obligations?
2: You know, we've had concerts, signature concerts in Philadelphia and Minneapolis. People go away and say, now I have hope. Now I have a sense of what I can do and how I can get involved right here in my own community. And that's what it's all about across America. Thousands of millions of people being involved in our democracy as we look forward to the next 250 years. We want to build a democracy for the next 250 years so that democracy is not only remembered, but is
1: preserved.
2: Vital and preserved.
1: So, and preserving democracy and all the things that we're talking about here and this beautiful experience that you all have created for people as an opportunity to see and feel it. Celia, I end with the same question, what you hope people do. And with a little bit of realism, too, this is a scary time. So how do you hope that this will inspire people moving forward when it's not so easy to step up and stand up?
3: It isn't. Rights. Democracy certainly is threatened, not only in this country, or not only globally, but in this country as well.
1: Mm-hmm.
3: And we do hope that people will have that, walk away with that better understanding of what it is that they can and should be doing. But we also know that if they have hope and they know that they are part of something, that others will be there as well, we hope that will make a difference and that they can do their part to save democracy.
1: Tangible obligations, Richard, moving forward.
0: Mm-hmm. Absolutely. 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We want the best and brightest to go into government, maybe ourselves go into government, work for it for time. Civics in every classroom. No one should graduate from high school or college without basically being prepared to be a good citizen. Be civil in our conversations. Learn how to disagree. No political violence. It's a lot, mainly, though, Mika, more than anything, be an informed, involved citizen. Get informed, go out and vote this fall. And put country first. We've got to put our country before our party and our own ambitions. If more Americans put this country first, we'll do just fine.
1: You can go ahead, Gary.
2: Just one other thing in an immediate way. Come to the concert at Lincoln Center, David Geffen Hall, 7 o'clock this Sunday.
1: Oh.
2: There are tickets available, and they're going fast, but we want a huge hall so that people can experience
1: this. You can catch the choir, as you heard Gary say, at Lincoln Center in New York City this Sunday, and in Washington, D.C. next month, or at a location closer to you. 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Co-founders of Sing Democracy 250, Gary Amit and Celia Ellingson, thank you both very much. And this looks incredible. And President Emeritus of Council on Foreign Relations, Richard Haass, thank you as well. Didn't know you had a little musician in you, but look, you're a songwriter now. Us.
0: Mika, I went to Woodstock. What do you expect?
1: Oh, God. I didn't see that coming. Okay, coming up, we're going to get back to the big developments on Capitol Hill, where Republicans are slamming President Trump's plan to reward his allies using taxpayer money. Morning Joe is back in a moment.
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12: Proud Boys leader Enrique Tarrio said he plans on applying for a payout. MyPillow CEO Mike Lindell says he also is planning to file a claim.
13: Former Congressman George Santos and ex-Illinois Governor Rod Blagojevich.
14: Maybe Peter Navarro, maybe Steve Bannon.
12: Adam Johnson, known better as the lectern guy, says he will submit his claim as soon as this week.
15: Wow, that list is a real who's who of, oh yeah, that f***ing weirdo. All our favorite characters are back. It's like the final episode of Seinfeld, except this time the soup Nazi is just an actual Nazi.
16: My major felony had to be struck down by the Supreme Court. It's my crime that day of breaking a window. Technically, that's a misdemeanor charge.
15: Yes. When I see this woman trying to break into the Capitol with a battering ram like an orc in The Lord of the Rings, I think that's someone who deserves a payout. She was just in the wrong place at the wrong time, with the wrong battering ram, breaking the wrong window. It could happen to any of us. And I like how she's trying to pretend the window she broke was just some random window. Like you're removing some pretty important context, ma'am. It's like John Wilkes Booth saying, oh, so what, I'm getting a firing squad just because I interrupted a play?
17: Welcome to the fourth hour of the Daily Show. Fourth hour of Morning Joe. That was the Daily Show. That was the Daily Show. Look, it's Friday, guys.
15: Memorial Day weekend.
17: We're doing our best. That was the Daily Show. Thanks. We're Morning Joe. It is now 9 a.m. here on the East Coast, 6 o'clock out west. Busy hour ahead. With us, we have Pulitzer Prize-winning host of Pablo Torre Finds Out, MS Now contributor Pablo Torre, opinion writer at The New York Times, Mara Gay, co-founder and CEO of All In Together, Lauren Leader. She's also a contributor to the Notice Perspectives column. And the former host of Hardball, Chris Matthews, with us as well. My thanks to all of you. We've got a lot to get to, so let's dive right in. Beginning with Senate Republicans rejecting the DOJ's $1.8 billion so-called anti-weaponization fund. GOP lawmakers met with Acting Attorney General Todd Blanche yesterday for a contentious two-hour meeting to discuss that money. Sources described the talk to Semaphore as a, quote, S show. You can fill in the blank yourself. Following the meeting, several Senate Republicans spoke publicly against the fund. Senator Lisa Murkowski of Alaska said the White House dropped a bomb with the plan. Former Majority Leader Mitch McConnell called it utterly stupid and morally wrong. And Senator Ron Johnson of Wisconsin called the fund a galactic blunder. And as we noted earlier, you got to do a lot to get on the wrong side of Ron Johnson. The discontent with the fund was so strong among Republicans that some signaled they might even be willing to cross the aisle to support Democratic amendments aimed at blocking it. That possibility delayed the day's entire schedule, forcing Republican leadership to scrap all planned votes on their reconciliation package and send lawmakers home early ahead of Memorial Day weekend. The Senate will now have a week-long recess before coming back to Washington. So, Chris Matthews, let's start with you on this. We talked earlier in the show. I mean, look, no one's going to predict here that Donald Trump suddenly has lost his power over Republicans. We just saw what happened in primaries in Louisiana, Kentucky, Indiana, just to name a few over the last 2 weeks. But it is interesting here, some growing frustration on the Hill, particularly on the Senate side, saying we can't justify this. And there seems to be a real disconnect, maybe the biggest we've seen yet, between the president's priorities and those of his party.
18: Yeah, well, you know, the people breaking into the Capitol that January were going after senators and congressmen. They're going after these very people that were voting and, well, thinking about voting in that Senate meeting the other day. Those people were vulnerable. They were to be the victims of those people, crazy people, I would argue, Mothy, going after them, going after Pelosi, the whole gang of them. Mitt Romney had a run for his life. Of course they're going to be concerned. These talk about giving them free legal protection, covering them up as if they're good guys. These are the bad guys. And they're the bad guys to them. And by the way, if you're a Capitol cop like Harry Dunn, who's running for a House seat, for Sonny Hoyer's seat, you care about this. In fact, he's out there protesting this. How can you give money, legal protection to the people that are out to get you? And I think the senators finally stood up. I like Murkowski. I like Tillis. I certainly like Cassidy. All those people. And I really do think Thune must be thinking today and over the next week, whose side is he on?
17: Yeah, so Mara, I mean, let's, you know, we are glad we played that footage just there. People, there's been such an effort to whitewash what happened on January 6th, to downplay what we all witnessed with our own eyes, the violence, the horror, you know, that occurred, to try to interrupt the democratic process that our nation is founded upon. And the idea that it's not just that this money is for those who were perhaps wrongly accused or got ensnared. Many of these people were convicted by a jury of their peers. Yeah. They're convicted felons, and yet now they expect to potentially get millions of dollars.
19: Well, first of all, it's not only insulting to the Capitol cops who defended the democracy with their lives that day. It's also insulting to every single American voter who cast a ballot in that election and who was part of this democracy. It's also just completely out of touch, and I think the senators increasingly are realizing that Donald Trump does not care about their reelection concerns, but this is coming on the heels of the president asking for another, I believe, $1 billion for his ballroom. And that is not something that the American people voted for, no matter who they are. People are paying not just much higher gas prices at the pump. They're worried about paying their rent. paying their mortgages. They're worried about a lot of things that have gone wrong in Donald Trump's America. And they know that this president is deeply out of touch. Deeply out of touch, and this is just another example of that. I think it's also just a slap in the face to Americans who have been told by this president, sorry, there is no money for Medicaid expansion, no money for health care, no money for public schools, for Medicare, and for child care. We can't afford that because we're fighting foreign wars that I began that you didn't ask for. There's no money for reparations. This is a slap in the face for sure. I think a lot of Black Americans are extremely upset about this as well. But there's money for this, for these people who are essentially Donald Trump's cronies. And I also have to say there's a second concern, and I just hope that they never get the money. But these are people who are dangerous.
17: Yes.
19: And so I actually am deeply concerned that these people would now be empowered to commit more violence.
17: Right. It's almost a permission. Like, hey, do something down the road. We'll take care of you financially. Right. But, Pablo, let's be realistic about this. Had President Trump came up with this, did they come up with this slush fund idea a year ago when he was successfully putting together his legislative agenda, when the polls for him were reasonably good, and Republicans were on track to passing their big, beautiful bill legislation, I don't know that the GOP would have stood in the way. I think we have to acknowledge through the political lens here, Trump is in polling in the 30s. Mm-hmm. This number here, 71% of Americans disapprove of his handling of the economy. That's why Republicans are suddenly growing a spine.
20: The whole like freak show element of this does have like Spirit Halloween after October 31st vibes. Like suddenly, like we're just trying all the weird stuff in the back. Like we're getting rid of all this stuff. Everything must go. And what I think about when it comes to like what is the story here, it's not simply, and this is the most underrated story maybe in American political history at this point, January 6th was not about targeting politicians alone. Right. So the whole like notion of like have empathy for the story of January 6th, because look at all those poor politicians. It is about everyone else who is not trafficking in insane extremism. Mm-hmm. And that, Lauren, that's the thing that I'm like, if there's a political opportunity here, do not make it about, to me, the poor senators, although, of course, it was actually horrifying and violent and really, really crazy.
3: Scary.
20: It's about what it says about the type of country that we want to live in, a country that is supposed to not be a third world asshole, but something better. And that day was such the embodiment of the opposite.
21: Yeah, Americans were horrified by it. And I think, you know, there's no question that the president has spent enormous time and resources trying to whitewash it, to try to rewrite history. You know, that started also on the Republican side with even the January 6th Commission, which, remember, they didn't participate in, despite, you know, the fact that they were directly involved. They turned it into a political spectacle. But look, I think the bigger issue, let's not forget how many of the, it was already an outrage that Trump pardoned these people. So, and inside the party, there was horror that he pardoned all of them, right? Even Susie Wiles said this in her interview in Vanity Fair, that no one was prepared for that. Then you have, what, two dozen of those pardoned folks who've gone on to commit horrific additional crimes in the time since. A whole bunch of them have been convicted of molesting children, of abuse, of gun charges, all kinds of horrors. And so you've got this whole group of people that got pardoned in the first place who never should have been. And now, on top of it, we're going to start sending them money. I mean, this is just, it's absolutely beyond the pale.
17: And all the points we've raised
21: for
17: here.
21: For our law and order president.
17: Yeah, all the points we've raised here. This is only, of course, half of the story.
21: Right. The
17: other half is the IRS protections forever shielding Trump, his family, his businesses for any potential scrutiny now or down the road. It's truly an extraordinary.
21: That to me is the ultimate like banana republic side of this, right? Pablo, when you talk about Americans and our view of what this country is supposed to be compared to other places in the world where there's rampant corruption, that blanket immunity, not just of the president, of his children in perpetuity. So that starts to look like we're setting up Don Jr. to run for president in a few years. It starts to look like all kinds of third world countries, as you say, where like the whole internal class, it starts to look like Putin and his cronies who are completely immune from any legal repercussions for their behavior. It sets them up to behave illegally in perpetuity.
17: And Democrats have been saying to me, even before this news, they felt like corruption could be a winning argument this November.
20: Yes. Mm-hmm. Yes.
17: This could help. This maybe even is a line too far for Republicans. So speaking of Democrats, the Democratic National Committee Chair Ken Martin yesterday released the party's long-awaited autopsy of the 2024 presidential election after he faced intense internal pressure to do so. It paints a picture of missed opportunities, even as the DNC added in multiple disclaimers to explain some of its decision making. Among the findings, that the campaign of former Vice President Kamala Harris failed to make a, quote, affirmative case for her, and it failed to attack then-candidate Donald Trump with, in its estimation, sufficient negative firepower. Problems also included messaging that created tensions with key constituents on the economy, a late effort to organize voters, a lack of alignment between the party's main super PAC and the Harris campaign, and more. Party officials and strategists began criticizing Martin almost immediately after the report was released, saying the autopsy is missing sections, is filled with annotations questioning its methods, and does not capture fully why the party lost the election. So, Chris Matthews, a couple things here. When this autopsy, it was outsourced to an outside group to do this. When they handed it back months ago, the DNC was pretty unhappy with it, and that's why Martin didn't release it. But there's been such a groundswell of people saying, hey, we want to see this. He eventually caved yesterday with a note of apology attached. He's now facing questions about whether he can hold on to that post. Mm-hmm. But we should also note what's missing from this. Like, it's almost hard to believe, but in this autopsy, there is no mention of President Biden's age and decision to stay in the race. That's not considered here, nor is the outrage by so many in the party about Gaza and the anger about the Biden administration, of which Harris was part of, you know, and their support for Prime Minister Netanyahu and the conduct of his war.
18: There's, you know, Jonathan, there's so much in this through innuendo. A lot of the people in the party were worried about what the anger by young people, especially in this country, about what Israel's done in Gaza and how that would offend the voter, the donor class, the people that give money regularly to the Democratic Party. And they said they wouldn't like it. You know, there's all questions about, you know, the issue of gender-affirming surgery in prison, which Kamala Harris supports and did all the way through this discussion of the whole autopsy. She still does take that position. So they couldn't get angry about the ads being run in all the sports shows, on the baseball shows and the NFL games in fall of 24. They can't complain because they couldn't take it back. They couldn't say, that's not our party position, because it was hers. You know, Barney Frank said something very important this week, and his deathbed, basically, in his hospice care, he said the people on the left of the Democratic Party on social issues have to be careful not to make those litmus tests for all Democrats. And I think that's a big issue that Barney left us with. He's a man of the left. I was with him on so many human rights campaign events. He's a strong supporter of gay rights. And of course, he was out saying, as he was dying, be careful here. Don't push the Democratic Party too far to the left going into an election.
17: Mm-hmm. And we should note, Lauren, there's a, you know, past his prologue, these autopsies only mean so much. Let's remember, of course, the famous one that Republicans put together after 2012 when Mitt Romney lost to Barack Obama. And the recommendations were, we need to be a more tolerant, inclusive party and welcome immigration. And while what that led to us was Donald Trump going exactly the other direction a few years later. But certainly here, for some Democrats, it's like, feel like they have some momentum right now. Bringing this up is at the worst possible time.
21: I mean, honestly, Ken Martin could not have bungled this worse. I mean, it really is. This is so inside baseball, right? Like, no one in America actually cares about this. But in D.C. and among the donors, it is a really big mess. It's a mess because basically the thing was written like it was written by AI. I mean, it's so generic. Michelle Goldberg this morning said it's like it may as well have said we just didn't win enough votes. Like, it was just that generic.
17: It's all going to come down to turnout.
21: Right. So, yeah, it's like we just need one more touchdown. Like, that was for you.
20: Thank you.
21: Yeah. So, I mean, look, it's very inside baseball. But the DNC has a serious problem right now, which is that donors do not want to support them because the infrastructure of the DNC has kind of failed. They have not been doing the sort of ground game work that Republicans did for many years, which is how they won so many state houses. It's how they set up the kind of infrastructure that helped them win the White House now in these two cycles. And there's kind of no self-reflection there. I'm not sure Ken Martin survives this. He was sort of weak to begin with. They're already starting to look for somebody else to potentially replace him. But like, it's more concerning about that. It's not, to your point, like it's not useful, and it doesn't actually help them prepare for this incredibly urgent cycle, which is just coming up in November and then 2 years away in 28. They got to get really serious about the work ahead to win back more Americans.
0: I do think, Mara, the question is like, who are we listening to? And why are we listening to Ken Martin? Why are we listening to, I don't know, part of the whole story macro to me has been the Democratic Party failed
20: to establish that incumbency would be sort of this weakness, right? There was an institutional authority that was inherently embodying politics, and Donald Trump got to be anti-politics in some
21: That's
20: sense.
21: Thing.
20: And so in this case, what actually do you take from any of the autopsies as the DNC looks kind of like the New York Jets, to be frank?
19: Yeah. Well, I have to say the irony here is that, you know, when you talk to voters on the campaign trail, as I did in 24, and I have since, when you look at the polls, you know, it's clear that voters in the Democratic Party are extremely angry at just elites and leadership within the Democratic Party in general. Yeah. So they're angry about the DNC's, what they see as the DNC's role in covering up the issues around former President Biden's age. They're angry about its role in what they saw as essentially handpicking or anointing former Vice President Kamala Harris. Even people who liked her thought there should be kind of an open primary. There was no room for that after Biden waited so long to step down. And they were angry about Gaza and about many other issues that they saw as a failure of the Democratic Party to stand up stronger to Trump and the Republican Party. So I think overall there is no amount of autopsies that is going to save the DNC from the mass anger in the base toward leadership in the party. And you see that not only from progressives, although that is in some ways the most active wing of the party that is, you know, presenting challenges. You also see it just from rank and file base members of the voters, who are just, they feel that people in Washington don't understand the issues that they are facing day in and day out. Whether it's just affording gas at the gas pump. And so I think the DNC is in trouble.
1: Yeah. And certainly the one thing that I did hear from Democrats yesterday where they agreed with the autopsy is the need. You can't just be anti-Trump. You have to make an affirmative case for yourself, particularly in 28. 26, you might get away with being anti-Trump. But for the next presidential race, you need to have a positive case as well. Lauren Leader, Chris Matthews, thank you both for joining us this morning. We really appreciate it. Coming up on Morning Joe, speaking of fuel prices, a record number of Americans are expected to travel this Memorial Day weekend. But the soaring gas prices are forcing many families to rethink how they'll reach their destinations. We're going to bring you a live report from one of the nation's busiest airports when Morning Joe comes right back.

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11: Welcome back. Despite high gas and jet fuel prices, AAA is still predicting record high travel numbers over this Memorial Day weekend. The agency's new travel forecast predicts 45 million Americans will be on the move this holiday. In the report, AAA also predicts the majority of travelers will be going by car, even as drivers pay more at the pump this year compared to last. Let's bring in MS Now senior transportation reporter Josh Einiger, who joins us live from Dallas-Fort Worth International Airport there in Texas, one of the nation's busiest. Josh, what's it looking like?
12: It's very, very busy today here at Dallas-Fort Worth International Airport, Jonathan. I'm standing in front of one of American Airlines 787 Dreamliners. This is a plane that we've been watching them load up for a flight to Honolulu that leaves in about a half an hour. You can see right there they're putting bags on the plane. There are 234 seats on this plane, and every single one of them is booked on this all-important holiday weekend. Here's a plane that just came in from Newark, New Jersey. They have a little less than an hour now to turn it around. That means empty it, a passengers, take the bags off, clean it, put fuel on it, put new people on it, and get it out the door to Guadalajara, Mexico. These are two of more than 900 departures that American Airlines is managing at this airport just today. And of course, all of this comes in the context of high jet fuel prices and this affordability question. People, are they willing to travel for their summer vacations? American says they still are. And here's a very important graphic to take a look at, because for as high as airfares have gone up, according to the Bureau of Labor Statistics, about 21%. Look at that red line. That's the actual cost of jet fuel that the airlines are paying. It's gone up seven times as quickly as the airfare has gone up. And most of these airlines are actually eating this additional cost so that they could try to maintain their schedules. And they do say that as they look at this summer season, demand is stronger than ever.
13: I think the important thing is the demand for travel is off the charts. I think you've heard it from every major carrier that the demand we see this summer is bigger than last summer. We're expecting 75 million people this summer just to fly American, right? And so that has to tell us that people are still willing to put their dollar to an experience this summer, right? So I think demand is a big signal for us that people are still see value in travel around the world.
12: That's a lot of people traveling this summer. We talked to some passengers today, some of whom actually booked their travel before the airfares went up. And so that's perhaps one of the reasons that so many people are still traveling. But Jonathan, it is so busy this weekend and this summer. American Airlines says globally they will have five planes taking off every minute of every day. Jonathan?
11: That is an extraordinary number. MS Now senior transportation reporter Josh Einiger. Josh, thank you so much. Be safe out there on the tarmac. For me, holiday weekend travel, a soccer tournament outside Wilmington, Delaware. Taking the train, though. Taking the train. Coming up next here on Morning Joe, the race for a U.S. Senate seat in Massachusetts will have the first ever inter-party primary debate next month. We're going to be joined by one of the candidates, Republican John Deaton. That's next on Morning Joe.
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11: Welcome back. In Massachusetts, Republican U.S. Senate candidate John Deaton and the Democratic candidate, Congressman Seth Moulton, have agreed to an intra-party debate ahead of the state's September primary. Deaton, an attorney and Marine veteran, and Moulton, a House lawmaker since 2015, who is also a Marine veteran, are both challenging incumbent Democrat Ed Markey for his seat in the upper chamber. And John Deaton joins us now. Thank you, sir, for being with us. We really appreciate it. Massachusetts, of course, has a reputation for being one of the deepest blue states in the country, but we know it has voted Republicans to statewide office now and then. Why do you think this moment, with, if polls are to be believed, a lot of political headwinds for the GOP, why do you think this is a moment for your candidacy?
18: Good morning, Jonathan, and thank you for having me. Listen, when people are hurting, they stop caring about labels, and the R&D becomes a lot less important than rent and the groceries. And I bring something to the table that these other candidates don't bring, Jonathan. I come from extreme poverty, a single mother on welfare and food stamps, living in one of the worst neighborhoods. I was a high school dropout because of gun violence. I was raped as a child for a period of 2 years. I beat cancer. I know what beating the odds are. And let me tell you, I know the political pundits are sitting around. They're not sitting around thinking that this Senate seat in Massachusetts is in play, but it is, because people are ready for someone who puts people before politics and people before party. I'm a nonpartisan, common sense, pro-choice Republican, and I'm going to shock the world and win this race.
11: Well, on that, we talked about you're a veteran, and thank you for your service, of course. But let's get your thoughts on the Iran war. It's politically unpopular. President Trump has offered shifting explanations as for why the U.S. is there. And right now it's at an impasse. And Iran, many believe, is stronger now than it was at the beginning of the conflict. What is your assessment of the war? What should the president's next steps be?
18: Well, listen, I'm a Marine who served 7 years of active duty, and my heart and my soul with the 50,000 troops that are in the region. What I want to see is obviously a durable, long-term peace deal that stands the test of time. Listen, people are choosing in Massachusetts between medicine and groceries. We've got to concentrate on this affordability crisis that we have in this country. Jonathan, young people today are working two jobs, not to build for retirement, not to save for a house, just to keep the lights on. And we've got to attack that. And I have a plan. I'm not just running on problems. I have a housing plan, an energy plan, a health care plan. I've got all these plans, and I'm looking forward to giving solutions to the people of Massachusetts because they're ready for those solutions.
15: One of the things you also have a plan for, it seems, is ending career politicians in Congress. Could you explain the clean hands overhaul that you have been proposing?
18: Yeah, thank you for that. Listen, my first act as a U.S. senator will be the Washington Clean Hands Act that ends all this rampant Washington corruption that we see taking place. People are going to Washington broke, and 5 years later, they're worth $10, $12 million. So I support a constitutional amendment for term limits. I support a ban on regulatory capture. What I mean by that is you can't be the FDA chairman on Friday, resign, and on Monday show up on Pfizer's board. We've got to clean that up. I've got a plan. If you don't pass a budget, you don't get paid. If you shut down the government, you don't get paid. We've got to start putting people before politics, and that's what my campaign's all about.
11: All right. Republican candidate for U.S. Senate in Massachusetts, John Deaton, thank you for joining us. Good luck with your campaign.
18: Thank you for having me.
11: Mara, it's noteworthy. We talked earlier in the show about there seems to be a little bit of separation from Republicans in the Senate with President Trump. Deaton here, he says he's never voted for Trump. He doesn't mention Trump in his announcement video. Obviously, look, Massachusetts is different than most states in the country. It is a Democratic stronghold, so he wouldn't want to be associated with Trump, perhaps even in the best of times. But it is yet another data point, perhaps, that the headwinds that he and other Republicans are going to face being paired with Trump's policies and popularity this November, even if Trump's name itself is not on the ballot.
19: Well, you know, you've got some crosswinds, really, because you see that Donald Trump is still flexing his power in these primary races across the country. A lot of senators are also very angry that Donald Trump endorsed opponent against Senator Cornyn. So the senators are personally upset with the president. The question is, are they willing to actually vote against him and stand up to him? I think the jury is still out. They are clearly trying to create some distance, and we're seeing and hearing that. The slush fund in particular for the January 6th pardonees has clearly lit a fire under them, and so that has created an opportunity, and they think that they have cover with the American people to stand up and oppose this and use this as a moment to do so. But at the same time, we haven't seen how they're actually going to vote. And so I think we have to kind of be very cautious about how much distance they're really going to want between themselves and this president. So far, Congress in general has been unwilling to do its job and stand up to this president. And so I think we have to wait to see what happens.
11: No question. If passes prologue, the Republicans will come back to Trump. All right. Coming up next year on Morning Joe, how remarkable friendships transform our lives. A conversation about community and connection, especially in divided times. Morning Joe, we'll be right back.
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11: Welcome back. Our next guest reminds us that it's our relationships, both personal and professional, that will help shape who we are. In the new book titled Friends of the Good, How Remarkable Friendships Transform Our Lives, author and CEO Damon Martin says the people around him have helped lift him to where he is today. And he joins us now. He's the head of the innovative health and wellness company Well With All. Congratulations on this. Thank you for being here.
28: Thank you for having me.
11: You know, it seems like this book couldn't be more timely at a moment where it feels like all the news is bad, but also it's so easy to be isolated, to be hidden just by yourself, alone, behind a computer screen or staring into your phone. And you say, and that would run contrary to what you say is so necessary, which are these real personal connections and friendships.
1: Absolutely. You know, I've lived this improbable but possible life where I grew up in poverty, lived in during the height of the crack epidemic in Inglewood, California, and then a trailer in rural North Carolina. My life really changed when I went to UNC Charlotte, you know, became student body president as a sophomore, had great mentorship, and then ended up my first job out of college, assistant to the White House chief of staff, then Harvard Business School. After that, working at one of the largest hedge funds in the world for 20 years. And that allowed my wife and I to become, you know, philanthropists. And then from there, you know, 5 years ago, was standing in the middle of an emergency room with someone I love dearly, dealing with depression, anxiety, suicidality. And I realized I was on the other side of inequity. And through all of those different moments in my life, I've had such incredible people invest in me, hold me up, and propel me in the right moments.
11: And you tell some of those stories now. How can you have a remarkable life, but a singular one? How can other people relate to what the pieces that are in the book?
1: A lot of people, you know, are living a life thinking that they're burned out because they're working too hard. But the reality is, you know, burnout is happening because people are trying to live life alone in silos. And I think that there's important lessons. My life narrative is here, but there's important lessons in terms of the archetypes of the people that can to really transform our lives and bring joy.
15: The notion of being self-made is a big part of the legends that lots of people who come from finance like to spin from Silicon Valley, certainly recently. How do you grapple with the notion of both personal responsibility, but also trying to identify as something larger than just your own self?
1: Yeah, I'm not self-made. I'm community built. And, you know, when we were dealing with the worst moments of our tragedy with mental health and our family member, you know, what I realized is I needed to do more. And so I ended up starting a company called Wellwithall, where we take 20% of our profits and use that to help people that are in need, sort of a 2.0 version of Newman's Own. And that's sort of my friends of the good to society.
19: You know, I think we're in a time, as Jonathan mentioned, when so many Americans, whether it's about politics or just paying the bills, are struggling. Yeah. There's also a loneliness epidemic.
1: Sure.
19: In many ways, women are sometimes better positioned because of the kind of connections that we have to weather that. I wonder, you know, for younger men, especially dealing with the loneliness epidemic, you know, what do you have to say? There's some practical pieces of advice for people who are just lonely and looking to make connections, not just romantic ones, but you talk about your fraternity and the fraternity brothers and the bond you have. I mean, how do you see that today in a moment when the

0: giving true and honest, you know, reflections of who you are, you're missing out on the opportunity to have true friendship, to have wisdom and knowledge. If people don't know that you're struggling, they can't help you.
1: Yeah. The book, important at this moment. It's titled Friends of the Good, How Remarkable Friendships Transform Our Lives. Author Damon Martin, thank you so much. Congratulations.
0: Thank you all.
1: Up next, Stephen Colbert signs off from The Late Show for the final time.
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10: Down there, they put up this billboard saying, wanted former Late Show host, burdened by whale-related childhood ambition. It's actually one of a series

0: of billboards targeted at me from the Marine Mammal Foundation. And I got to say, it is really flattering to be considered, you know, and it's one of the only billboards in South Carolina that doesn't say, repent now, Bible is real, dial 1-800-HELL-FOR-YOU, Cracker Barrel in two exits. And here's the thing. I don't know how they knew this, but it is true that as a little boy, I grew up wanting to be Jacques Cousteau. So I really appreciate the letter that they sent to me and they put up on their website saying the work is essential, the mission matters deeply, and the dolphins are cautiously optimistic about your availability. What? The dolphins know I got canceled? Wait, is that true, dolphins?
1: Stephen Colbert last night as part of his sign-off bringing the Late Show to a close. Mara, you know, Paul McCartney, his final guest, which of course makes sense. The Beatles so famously broke in the United States with an appearance in that same theater, the Ed Sullivan Theater. And then for Colbert, Trump's name was not mentioned, but certainly there were plenty of politics in the ether last night, but also real heart and joy. And that's what I was struck by. Colbert signing off with a smile on his face.
2: Yeah, I mean, gosh, I'm really sad to see him go. And I have to say, I first started watching him, not to age myself here, but when he would come on to The Daily Show with Jon Stewart, and I was in college, and we would gather around, and this is during the George Bush years, we would gather around and kind of see the America that we knew reflected from that show. And I think the experience of just collective joy, collective sometimes catharsis is something I'm going to miss. And I hope there's more from him to come.
3: I wonder if he might be interested in running for a different job.
2: There you go.
3: Legitimately. I mean, I'm not saying that I would like him to be the next president. I just think in the open field of what the hell is going to happen next, a guy who has a South Carolina background and a conviction in his religious faith and the ability to make people like Mara feel the way that she felt as a comedian, John, I just think a pollster would have a field day.
1: We certainly have not heard the last from him. We'll say our current president has weighed in repeatedly about Stephen Colbert's cancellation, did it last night, again this morning, you know, taking joy in Colbert going off the air. We should also know just a second ago, he defended the weaponization fund, saying that, in fact, this is a good thing for justice. So Republicans in the Senate who are running away from this, well, the president is not abandoning it, at least not yet. But Pablo, we'll end here on a quick happier note for you anyway. And that's the New York Knicks up 2-0 in the series last night in command. No comebacks needed. And now they go to Cleveland, game three, and the path is clearing.
3: It's coming into focus. A vision of New York City in which there is a parade, in which there is utter chaos in the streets for positive reasons. I don't want to say it out loud. I just know that if it was going to happen, John, it happens like this. It happens with an all-time comeback in game one. It happens with a really easy, familiar now victory in game two, the way they played all postseason. And meanwhile in the West, it's Rock'em Sock'em Robots with two amazing teams that would be favored in any other circumstance. But unless there's an injury, unless there is something happening with the Thunder and the Spurs.
1: Let's say the Knicks finish this in 4 or 5. If the Thunder and Spurs go 6 or 7, they beat each other up, guys get injured, that's the way to do it.
3: And it feels like 7. That series is so amazing television. And the Knicks might just be on a couch waiting, sort of like, you know, Mr. Burnsing their fingers, waiting to see who comes out of the West.
1: It's been 50-odd years, and if this does end with the Knicks title, we know there'll be chaos in the city, and I will have to move. That does it for us this morning. We really appreciate it. And, of course, as Memorial Day weekend, we are thinking about all of those who sacrificed for our country. We hope you get a break. Hope we see you again early next week. That does it for us this morning. Ana Cabrera picks up MS Now's live coverage after a short final break.

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1: Visit your nearby Lowe's on Richmond Highway in Alexandria.
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8: Right now on Ana Cabrera Reports, cashing out. Republicans on Capitol Hill revolt over the nearly $1.8 billion compensation piggy bank set up by President Trump's attorney general, putting Trump's policy priorities in limbo. Plus, economic anxiety. Today, the president will try to sell his economic midterm message as Americans' confidence in the economy plummets to a nearly four-year low. And diplomatic distress. Secretary Rubio huddles with NATO allies, frustrated with the president's rhetoric and his war with Iran, all as Cuba now enters the equation. Hello, it's 10 Eastern, 7 a.m. Pacific. Thanks for joining us on this Friday. I'm Ana Cabrera reporting from New York. And Republicans are seeing red and taking a recess with no budget bill. Their plans thrown into disarray by President Trump's nearly $1.8 billion DOJ settlement fund, causing one of the biggest MAGA rifts of Trump's second term. Numerous prominent Republicans on the Hill speaking out against the controversial fund, which could potentially funnel taxpayer dollars to convicted January 6 insurrectionists. Acting Attorney General Todd Blanche met with GOP lawmakers yesterday trying to reassure them. But in the end, Republicans turned out the lights at the Capitol and headed home with major unfinished business. And just moments ago, President Trump responding to the backlash on Truth Social. He writes, quote, "I gave up a lot of money in allowing the just announced anti-weaponization fund to go forward. I could have settled my case, including the illegal release of my tax returns and the equally illegal break-in of Mar-a-Lago, for an absolute fortune. Instead, I am helping others who were so badly abused by an evil, corrupt, and weaponized Biden administration receive a at long last, justice." This, of course, after the president said earlier this week he was not involved in this settlement fund. We have a lot to discuss with MS Now congressional reporter Michael Schnell, former Democratic Congresswoman Val Demings, former Republican Congressman Denver Ringelman, and former DOJ pardon attorney Liz Oyer. Michael, explain how the Republican reconciliation plan collapsed last night and why this meeting with Todd Blanche apparently did not seal the deal.
11: Yeah, Ana, that's a key part to explain off the top, is that the fact of the matter is we're talking about two different issues here, right? The underlying legislation is that $72 billion ICE and Border Patrol funding bill that Republicans are trying to get to President Trump's desk. But the thing that stymied that plan last night was this anti-weaponization fund. Essentially, what we've seen is increasing GOP opposition and criticism of this fund. And essentially, Republicans said some of them wanted to see guardrails in this bill to try and block the fund overall. And some folks just wanted more information before moving forward. That sort of culminated with this meeting that Acting Attorney General Todd Blanche had with GOP senators yesterday. It lasted about 2 hours. And coming out of the meeting, there was still some opposition. I spoke to Susan Collins. She's the chairwoman of the Senate Appropriations Committee. She said she still wanted more information. And take a look at what Senator Mitch McConnell had said. He really didn't mince words about this anti-weaponization fund, writing in a statement, quote, "So the nation's top law enforcement official is asking for a slush fund to pay people who assault cops. Utterly stupid, morally wrong. Take your pick." So, Ana, clearly Republicans not mincing words there. And essentially, at the end of the day, because this was a curveball hurled at them at the beginning of the week, they couldn't find a way out of the mess and to solve all of their differences, which is why they ended up scrapping those plans for a reconciliation vote, letting these issues essentially fester over the next week and a half as they're on Memorial Day recess.
8: So that was what was going on in the Senate. Meantime, there is now a bipartisan bill in the House to block this, quote unquote, anti-weaponization fund. What can you tell us about this new potential legislation?
11: Yeah, it's important to note that this Republican opposition is not just in the Senate. It is very much so in the House. In fact, as you mentioned, we're seeing legislation now. There's the bipartisan duo of Brian Fitzpatrick, the Republican, and Tom Suozzi, the Democrat. These are the co-chairs of the Problem Solvers Caucus up on Capitol Hill. They have very brief, short legislation that would essentially say that no taxpayer funds can be used for this fund. The reasoning is that they say Congress has the power of the purse. They have overview over taxpayer money. And as a result, they are going to block any taxpayer money from being used to settle claims as part of this fund. Essentially, they're saying that this is not good for the country and that there's too many questions about what this money could be used for. Take a listen to what they said on Morning Joe this morning talking about this effort.
16: It's a one paragraph law that says you can't use the money to fund this anti-weaponization fund. Sometimes people do stupid or really wrong things, and you need the other branch of government to stand up and say, no, that's wrong, that's stupid, we're going to stop it. That's the purpose of the checks and balances of our system.
18: A lot of people say things quietly, but when it comes to putting pen to paper and putting their name on this as a co-sponsor, they get a little bit hesitant. I'm working to change that. I will take the slings and arrows. I'm happy to do it. This is the right thing to do, and hopefully others follow. I think they will.
11: And Anna, worth noting that this effort by Fitzpatrick and Swazi came one day after Fitzpatrick, again, the Republican in this duo, had sent a letter to Acting Attorney General Todd Blanche asking for more information about the fund. He told me that because he didn't get more information on it and more specifics, he's now moving forward with this legislation. Of course, the big question is, when could we see a vote on this, if at all? Congress out of session until the beginning of June for Memorial Day recess. I'm told from a source familiar with this effort that these two are going to wait and see if leadership puts it on the floor on their own volition. If not, they could look to other avenues, including a discharge petition.
8: Yep, that's what we saw with the Epstein Act, and we saw how that all unfolded. Michael Schnell, thank you. Congressman Riggleman, what kind of political risk is there for Fitzpatrick, Republican, part of this bipartisan legislation, him sticking his neck out there on all this, especially given what we saw this week with Massey and Cassidy?
19: You know, Brian might be the last of the moderates. You know, I served with Brian, you know, on the 116th. And I think for him, right, being in a swing district, this is actually helpful for him. But I don't see a whole lot of Republicans signing onto this in the House. I think you're going to have more of a backlash in the Senate based on the fact that they're not up for election every 2 years. And you see with a lot of the Republicans, they're more worried about election than protecting the American taxpayer. And I'm going to be pretty personal here. What President Trump put out, his statement, and I just read it when you put it up, Anna, I really appreciate it, is a liar and a grifter that's cementing his actual reputation as that. First of all, you know, a lot of people say $1.8 billion or $1.7 billion. It's $1.776 billion, which is a really a dog whistle to conspiracy theorists and QAnon. You know, he's been posting on Truth Social with him as Q+. He's been doing all this type of stuff. And you also have self-dealing on a level we've never seen in the presidency, a corruption that is hard for us to even define or to get our arms around. And for me, as a former Republican, somebody who goes outside of constitutional bounds to gift his family with monies, it's not just, you know, when he says that he isn't self-enriching himself, you're looking at the rise in his fortunes to $6.5 billion. He could be holding up to $10 billion in crypto. His sons are self-dealing in drone companies in the military-industrial complex. And now he's trying to gift his friends, cronies, criminals, and cop beaters with a money line of $1.76 billion that mirrors what QAnon actually believed in the January 6, 2020, you know, 2021, you know, riot and the stolen election. So that's why this is so heinous. I think it's openly corrupt, and I think anybody who stands for it really does self-identify who's somebody who cares more about themselves and being reelected than the American people and the rule of law.
8: MS Now did speak to some voters in the swing state of Georgia about this settlement fund. Here's what they're saying.
20: January 6th, that should have been a dead issue. In other words, we resolved that. They were found guilty. Why would we give them some kind of fund to help them along when other Americans are starving?
21: So do you think they should be getting money to help with their legal?
22: No, not at all. No. They should do like we do. Like, if I go to jail, I got to pay my lawyer fees and getting out of jail fees and all of that. No.
23: The government is not for the people anymore. The government has their own agenda.
8: Congresswoman Demings, how can Democrats channel this collective outrage that's out there beyond one moment, one news cycle?
24: Well, you know, it's interesting to me to hear Mitch McConnell statement, because when he really led the way for the president to be acquitted after trying to bribe a foreign power, Ukraine, when he led the way for the president's acquittal, after instigating a riot at the Capitol. Look, I was in the House chambers on January 6th. That's a non-issue. You're talking about creating a fund for people. Many of them pleaded guilty. And a fund to compensate them just makes absolutely zero sense. But the voters are basically saying and feeling like Congress should, what Congress should be saying and feeling. This is ridiculous. And it's sad that there are still too many Republicans in Congress who don't have a floor. This is corruption at its best. Congress can stop it. Listen to the voters, the people who elected you, and do the right thing.
8: Liz, this panel that would be doling out the money from this anti-weaponization fund hasn't quite been set up yet, but plenty of people are already saying they are eyeing a payday, including convicted seditionist Enrique Tarrio, the leader of the far-right Proud Boys. He says he's hoping potentially for as much as $5 million. And several former Trump aides, including his former lawyer, Michael Cohen, who pleaded guilty to tax charges in Trump's first term. You have numerous convicted and pardoned January 6th rioters, one telling CNN that they hope to get $30 million. Liz, do you see this arrangement surviving litigation?
0: I think there are real doubts about the legality of this arrangement. It seems to be a plainly illegal theft of taxpayer dollars by Donald Trump and his attorney general, Todd Blanche. The question legally is who is able to challenge this. There is a Supreme Court doctrine called taxpayer standing that makes it very difficult for citizens to challenge the misuse of their tax dollars. So it really falls to Congress to do that. And Congress is the best situated branch of government. They have under the Constitution the responsibility, not just the power, but the responsibility to safeguard taxpayer dollars. And it looks like they are stepping up to do this. In the meantime, there are other officials who have really just shockingly and unconscionably abandoned their constitutional duties. Todd Blanche, as the acting attorney general, has a fiduciary duty to the American people to defend against frivolous litigation like this lawsuit that Donald Trump filed. That was the pretext for this settlement fund. He has a constitutional duty not to settle frivolous lawsuits out of taxpayer funds. And he really betrayed the American people in a staggering manner here. Perhaps the worst betrayal we have ever seen from any attorney general in history.
8: And there are still some GOP Republicans publicly supporting this fund. Here's Republican Ralph Norman.
1: Yeah, I support it.
2: You do support it.
1: Yeah. January 6th is an issue that was made up in the first place.
5: People were convicted of assaulting.
1: Well, I know that. That was a staged thing from day one.
5: Your Republican colleagues ran for their life and barricaded themselves in their chamber. Do you think they were acting?
1: No, there was a riot there, but it was a self-made riot by members who hate Trump. That was made up.
8: Congressman Riggleman, as someone who focused on extremism and misinformation and who helped the January 6th committee, what is your reaction to a sitting congressman saying the Capitol attack was staged, made up?
19: Disgust. You know, when you have that kind of credulity and lying that's happening, you start to wonder what other words you can have to define it. Listen, our team found the January 6th or deciphered the January 6th text messages. And what people don't know about that specific individual, and I know Ralph Norman, I served with him, he called for martial law. He called for literally military seizure of machines with Marjorie Taylor Greene in the January 6th text messages. In that same interview, he also referred to January 6th and QAnon conspiracy theories on Ray Epps, which is actually one of the worst conspiracy theories that was pushed by Darren Beatty in the Revolver and also far right, you know, MAGA individuals. Here's the thing that, you know, you have to start looking at is that anybody who supports this, and by the way, the list that you showed, I would love to talk about Michael Cohen and Peter Tichtin. I know every single person on that list because I was the senior technical advisor on the January 6th committee. I did look at the weaponization of actual executive orders. But when you're talking about those two specifically, everybody else are scumbags. This might be the most esteemed list of scumbags you've ever put on your actual screen here, Anna. But when you're talking about Peter Tichtin, he was the one who was the lawyer for the commutation of Tina Peters, which just happened through Jared Polis. He's also the one who just wrote the draft executive order to give the president more powers to seize voting machines. I don't know if people know that. And when you talk about Michael Cohen, somebody who came out who said he was somehow redeemed, a leopard doesn't change their spots, right? And what he's trying to do also, somebody who's also an adjudicated liar, when you see people like this going after the fund, it shows the absolutely moral debasement of anybody who believes in January 6th conspiracy theories or anybody who supports this.
8: And Congresswoman, you're a former police chief. This is potentially the second reward Trump is giving to January 6th attackers after the pardons. Do those actions potentially incentivize extremism and even more violence?
24: Well, of course they do. And it's disgusting and appalling. And I really believe This is not necessarily about the past for the president. I think the president is sending a message for the future. The midterms are coming up. He knows he and his party are in trouble. I think he's sending a message to future rioters to get ready. Not only will I pardon you, but you'll get compensated for going down to the Capitol, beating police officers down, threatening members of Congress and their staffs. I think this is solely about the future, the midterms, and the president is signaling the next group of rioters.
8: Liz, if money does go to convicted January 6th attackers, does the 14th Amendment stipulation about giving aid to insurrectionists hold any weight here?
0: Well, the question again would be who would be in a position to challenge those payments legally. Certainly, it would be legally dubious to pay the money in the first place. But once the money is paid, recovering it is not so easy. I want to strongly echo what Congresswoman Deming said about the dangers of this approach. This essentially emboldens Donald Trump's supporters to feel that they are above and outside of the law. Between the pardons, which sent the strong message that Donald Trump has your back if you commit a crime in his name, and the compensation on top of that, there is every incentive to go out and commit criminal misconduct, even violence, in the name of this president. He is placing his supporters above and outside the law. That is incredibly dangerous. And now, by saying that he wants to go so far as to pay them money to take these violent acts in support of him, really, it is the most dangerous thing that we have seen any American president do.
8: The stakes are high. Liz Oyer, Val Demings, Deborah Riggleman, thank you all for starting us off on this Friday. Up next, new polling shows Americans souring on the economy. How the president is trying to turn that around today. Plus, the new revelations from a congressional interview with Jeffrey Epstein's former assistant. And later, Congressman Adam Smith, the top Democrat on the Armed Services Committee, joins us as NATO allies huddle today amid pressure points over Iran and Cuba. We're back in just 90 seconds.
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8: We have breaking news this morning. A new survey from the University of Michigan finds that consumer sentiment dropped again, hitting a fresh record low, crystallizing growing concern about the economy. Views of the economy keep plummeting. Just 16% of Americans say the economy is excellent or good, a four-year low in this new Gallup poll. And President Trump facing those dismal numbers as he heads to New York today to try to sell his midterm message on the economy in a very purple district. He's there to show support for Republican Congressman Mike Lawler, who is running in a very closely watched House race. Let's bring in MS Now White House reporter Akayla Gardner and former advisor to Speaker John Boehner, Maura Gillespie. Akayla, what's the president expected to say on the economy and affordability today in the face of these numbers?
4: Well, the president is headed to New York to talk about the One Big Beautiful Bill. It's his signature tax and spending bill, and it gave Americans higher tax refunds this year. But Republicans were betting for a long time that once those refunds hit Americans' bank accounts, that Americans would start to feel better about the economy. And we've just seen the opposite happen. The president's approval ratings when it comes to the economy are frankly at record lows in his second term, and even compared to his first term. And that's in no small part because of the war in Iran, which is sending gas prices skyrocketing, as well as prices at the grocery store. But the president continues to talk about the economy in very rosy terms. He talks about the stock market, even though most Americans aren't watching those moves and they're concerned about putting food on the table and filling up their gas tanks.
8: And of course, Kayla, Lawler's district is not MAGA. This is a swing district, a district that voted for Kamala Harris in 2024. So what's behind Trump actually going there today?
4: Yeah, it's an interesting move, particularly because Lawler is not facing a primary challenge. We've seen the president really reveling in his kingmaker status and his influence in many of these primaries. But Lawler fought for a particular provision in the One Big Beautiful Bill known as the SALT cap. He increased that cap to essentially allow Americans in high tax states like New York to get higher deductions. So he is going there today to tout that specific measure.
8: Akayla Gardner, thank you. Maura, right now only 16% of adults say the economy is good or excellent in that Gallup poll we showed. Will the president's message resonate with this audience in a high-tax state like New York?
9: You know, I think talking about the SALT tax, which Mike Lawler has been pushing to get that forward in Congress and working with his fellow New Yorkers, New Jersey representatives who are also cognizant of the importance of expanding that, I do think that that's going to resonate with that audience. However, I think a lot of it, when you talk to Kayla about, you know, why is the president going here, what's the reasoning behind it, I do think that there is something to be said about the population there. It's roughly about 30%, maybe a little higher, are Jewish in faith. And there's been a lot of talk about the president and his support for Israel and Mike Lawler and his support for the Jewish people. And I think if you're talking about something that's going to play well to an audience that maybe is on the fence about whether they want to support you or not, showing support for that audience maybe is what is one of the driving factors of going there today.
8: Yeah, and yet it is, again, a swing district, very purple. It's not only Rockland County, but part of Westchester County as well, Westchester being one of the most expensive counties in the nation. And Maura, the University of Michigan consumer sentiment that we just showed finds yet another decline in how consumers are thinking about the economy and their financial situations. How hard will it be to overcome all of the economic concerns ahead of the midterms?
9: Right. And I think when you look at Rockland County, I was just there last weekend, and I've got family and friends in that area. And yes, they're a hardworking population of people who are patriotic and want to be supportive and are just trying to make their living and get their slice of the American dream. But when cost of gas goes up as high as it is, and, you know, millennials and people who are told that if they went to college and got a good job, they could have these things and buy a home, and people are now finding that that's not, those promises aren't being fulfilled because of the economic hardships we're facing. I think that that's going to play a factor in what drives out support in November. Will people feel as though they can rely on those members of Congress or their leadership who said that this is possible and then put forth policies that made it nearly impossible? So that does play a role. I think the economic picture of what we see as we close to November is going to dictate what happens, because everything else, the outside noises, don't necessarily impact people who are just trying to make a living and just trying to take one foot in front of the other.
8: Is it smart for Lawler to tie himself to Trump?
9: I don't think so. I think when Mike Lawler initially started, you know, representing this area, he said he was going to be an arbiter for them, you know, someone who's going to call balls and strikes. And he started doing that, I would say, the beginning of his career. In the last year or so, I've seen him, you know, obviously ramp up his television appearances, but more so ramp up his defense of Donald Trump and align himself really closely with the president in ways that don't feel natural. And I think a lot of people in his district, in his area, want a straight shooter, and he's not one who has been that way lately. And I think they're going to read through it. And that's an unfortunate situation for Mike Lawler, who I think could have had a really good career in the Republican Party, but he has decided to tie himself to the president pretty strongly. And I just don't see that that's going to pan out very well for him in the long run.
8: All right, Maura Gillespie, as always, thanks for your perspective and insights. Up next, what Jeffrey Epstein's former assistant and alleged victim shared during her testimony to lawmakers. And next hour, Stephen Colbert's goodbye. What his exit says about the state of late night TV and the potential cultural shift to come.
3: This isn't goodbye. It's see you later. Yes. But the first draft said, this isn't goodbye. How do you start an OnlyFans?
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8: We're back with new developments unraveled in Jeffrey Epstein's web today in the United Kingdom. Police are appealing to witnesses as they expand their investigation of alleged sexual misconduct by former Prince Andrew. It comes 3 months after he was arrested and questioned about his close ties to the late sex offender, Jeffrey Epstein. He has repeatedly denied all wrongdoing. Meanwhile, the House Oversight Committee is looking at next steps after they questioned Epstein's longtime assistant, Sarah Callan, yesterday. Lawmakers left the room split on whether her testimony brought enough of the answers they were seeking.
5: Of all the people that we've interviewed thus far, this was by far the most substantive and productive interview that we've had. She gave us three names of people that were involved in abuse. These were new names for us.
11: I personally think we need more answers. And probably we're going to have to do it under oath again in a compelled setting, maybe with a subpoena.
8: Let's bring in MS Now senior legal reporter Lisa Rubin. Lisa, what do we know? What revelations came out of this interview yesterday with Callan?
16: Well, Jim Comer came out of that hearing, and one of the other things that he said was that Sarah Callan had shared the names of three people who were not previously known to him that she said were involved in the abuse. Other outlets have reported those names. MS Now has not independently confirmed them, but I think those names will be interesting to people and maybe provide the committee with some leads. I will tell you that in the survivors community, there is a lot of anger that Sarah Callan did not name more names. They say that given the duration of the time she spent with Jeffrey Epstein, she certainly knows more than what she said. But the problem is Sarah Callan has never been given official peace by any prosecutors. There was that non-prosecution agreement in 2007 that prevented Florida federal prosecutors from prosecuting her. But with respect to the rest of the Department of Justice or other states or even other jurisdictions, Sarah Callan doesn't have peace. And so when Raja Krishnamurthy told us that he thinks that Sarah Callan should be subpoenaed, my question to him and others on the committee who think that she should come in is, what do you expect to get from someone who still has the possibility of criminal exposure unless you offer them some form of immunity for their testimony? Unless someone like Sarah Callan is ensured that there will be no further criminal consequences to her, the kind of information that Mr. Krishnamurthy is talking about, I don't think will be forthcoming. And of course, there is the question of whether Sarah Callan herself is a victim or a perpetrator or someone that should be understood in a more fuller picture as something in between, someone who was involved in acts that led to others' abuse, but at a time where she herself was a victim of Jeffrey Epstein's psychological as well as his sexual abuse.
8: We're going to stay on top of those developments with the Oversight Committee. Of course, Pam Bondi is scheduled to testify before them or be interviewed next week. Meanwhile, there's some new reporting out of the United Kingdom involving former Prince Andrew and his Epstein ties. What are we learning?
16: We're learning that investigators have sort of expanded that misconduct in public office investigation that we have known about for some time to potentially encompass sexual misconduct as well. Previously, that investigation was really aimed at whether Andrew took information that he confidentially learned in his capacity as a trade envoy and shared it with Epstein. Now they're looking at whether a woman was trafficked to Windsor in 2010 for the purposes of having sexual contact with Andrew Mountbatten Windsor. That's obviously a big expansion of that. There is an Epstein lawyer, a survivor's lawyer in the Epstein survivors community who has alleged that that was a client whose story he understands. Whether other women will come forward on it remains to be seen.
8: All right, Lisa Rubin with the very latest. Thank you.
16: Thank you.
8: Up next, Congressman Adam Smith will join us to discuss Cuba tensions, the Iran conflict, and frustration among longtime U.S. allies. And next hour, a deep dive on Spencer Pratt, the reality TV villain turned insurgent Los Angeles mayoral candidate. But first, the racing world rocked by the sudden death of 41-year-old superstar Kyle Busch. The two-time NASCAR Cup champion was hospitalized days before a race in Charlotte this weekend, only to succumb to what is currently being labeled a severe illness, though no cause of death was given publicly. He is survived by his wife, Samantha, their two children, and his brother, newly inducted NASCAR Hall of Fame driver Kurt Busch. Kyle Busch was just 41 years old.
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0: Some people say that TalkSport is possessed by the Premier League, but that's just not cricket. 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
8: We're following new ripple effects overseas from the Trump administration's foreign policy. Take a look at this. This is out of Havana, Cuba earlier today. Thousands gathered in front of the U.S. embassy to protest the indictment of former leader Raul Castro. It comes as questions remain over potential military action from the U.S., with Secretary of State Marco Rubio signaling he is doubtful diplomacy is even possible, even though he says it is the preference. Right now, Rubio is at a NATO summit of sorts in Sweden, where he discussed the war with Iran. And he says there's renewed optimism that a peace deal may be reached despite disagreements on issues like enriched uranium. Let's bring in MS Now's Julia Jester with more on all of this. Rubio signaling there's been some progress in negotiations with the war in Iran. What more do we know?
3: Yes, he told reporters as he left for an international trip yesterday that there had been some progress, but noted that the Iranian regime is fractured, posing some difficulties there. And the key sticking point remains to be the Strait of Hormuz. Now, Rubio was in Sweden speaking with NATO allies and really talking about the critical point that we are in with regard to that. He said that a diplomatic deal would be unfeasible if Iran continues to keep up this control of the Strait of Hormuz. And here's what he said about looking forward, the path forward for how to address this issue.
4: All I'm saying, and I've said, and I think this has been reiterated by others, there are other countries that agree with me on this, is that we have to start thinking about what do we do if a few weeks from now Iran decides we don't care, we're going to keep the straits closed, we're going to sink any ship that doesn't listen to us or doesn't pay us. Then someone's going to have to do something about it. Okay, they're not just going to voluntarily reopen the straits in that scenario. So we have to start thinking about it.
3: Now, the UN Security Council is set to take up a resolution led by the U.S. and Bahrain that is, according to Rubio, one of the highest sponsored resolutions in the history of the council that essentially calls on Iran to cease mining, cease attacks on commercial shipping, and importantly, cease its tolling. Now, a Middle East diplomat tells MS Now that the Omanis and the Iranians have had conversations about fees for the Strait of Hormuz, but not tolls. It's unclear what the difference there is, but this resolution, if passed, could show some signs of progress in preventing that from happening. But we're looking to China and Russia to see if they veto that, Anna.
8: And Julia, given what Secretary Rubio said about Cuba, expressing doubt about diplomacy, where does that leave things there?
3: Yes, he candidly said that the prospect of a deal is, quote, not high. There has been quite a pressure campaign just last night. The State Department announced that the sister of an official in Gaisa, which is the Cuban military-controlled organization that essentially Rubio said has been holding on to humanitarian aid, was arrested and detained by ICE. So that is just a symbolic move. But we look at the literal moves happening, and you have the USS Nimitz aircraft carrier arriving in the Caribbean, and the Southcom commander is at the Pentagon yesterday and today at the request of Secretary Hegseth for meetings. So really just signaling a sign of military potential action. Rubio has consistently said they prefer a negotiated deal, but asked if use of force was possible, he said that the president would have not only the right but the obligation to take action if Cuba cannot reach a deal, Anna.
8: Julia Jester, thank you for that reporting. Joining us now is the Democratic Congressman Adam Smith of Washington State. He is the ranking member of the Armed Services Committee. Congressman, let's talk Cuba first. The U.S. sending the aircraft carrier Nimitz to the Caribbean, indicting former President Raul Castro. Do you believe President Trump is setting the stage to repeat in Cuba what we saw happen with Maduro in Venezuela?
6: I think he'd like to. Problem is there's no real alternative here. There's no Delcy Rodriguez in the wings that he can put in place. So it's really just chaos in Cuba. And it's worth taking a step back. How exactly is it that Cuba threatens us to the point that we have to, you know, basically, you know, do an embargo, you know, make the entire, you know, country of Cuba, all the people there suffer, risk another military engagement, more conflict, more destruction? And what is Cuba doing to us? I mean, I don't like their politics. I don't like the way they're treating their own people. I certainly don't like their adherence to communism. But how does this have anything to do with U.S. interests? The president is dragging us into another foreign conflict, destabilizing another major country, this one 90 miles off of our coast. And for what? This is just part of a larger, disastrous foreign policy and national security policy from the Trump administration.
8: I do want to play what President Trump said yesterday about Cuba. Let's listen to that.
9: Other presidents have looked at this for 50, 60 years doing something, and it looks like I'll be the one that does it, so we'd be happy to do it. We want to open it up to Cuban Americans where they can go back and help.
8: You said, for what? What do you believe the U.S. really wants from Cuba?
6: It's hard to say. I mean, we want them to not be communist. We want them to not be, allied potentially with China and Russia. But I mean, this goes back. I mean, this is a Cold War fight. And the Cold War's over. All right. So, yes, the president has said 50, 60 years, people have intelligently decided that getting into a conflict with Cuba didn't make sense. And yes, Trump is the first president to make the unintelligent decision that we may as well go ahead and generate more conflict in our hemisphere.
8: Let's talk about the war with Iran. And Speaker Mike Johnson canceled an unexpected vote, or was expected, I guess, on the Iran War Powers Resolution yesterday. But then he canceled it unexpectedly after it appeared Republicans didn't have the votes to block it. What's your reaction to that move, as more Republicans seem to be growing frustrated with the war in Iran?
6: Well, let's stay focused on the big picture here. Procedural issues in the House aside, this war was a disaster from the start. It never should have been initiated. It's left us in a much weaker

0: Today was there were some Republicans who were absent. We don't yet see much evidence that Republicans are actually switching their votes, which is the other aspect of this. And this is that the Republicans in the House and the Senate have let Trump do all of this and no check whatsoever on his power, an unwillingness to even require him to come to Congress to get authorization for the use of military force. So I don't know that yesterday's decision shows that there were any Republicans who were willing to switch. It was just a numbers game. They had members who were absent, so they wanted to try to delay it. So they used a procedural tool to delay it. I hope that in the 9 days or what is it now, 12 days before we come back, that some Republicans will, in fact, change their mind and recognize how stupid this war is and how much it needs to end.
1: We did see some minds changed on the Senate side with their last war powers resolution vote.
0: Yeah.
1: Secretary Rubio, we played, you know, his optimistic tone that he struck earlier today. He said there's been slight progress on Iran talks while saying that they still have to address the highly enriched uranium. Congressman, the ceasefire has now been in effect for 6 weeks. The Strait of Hormuz still blocked. Ships aren't really going through. What do you think needs to happen to get past this stalemate and reach a deal?
0: Well, this is sort of where we're at right now, and it is a terrible situation. Trump's war has empowered the hardliners in Iran, weakened the ability of anyone to truly challenge that regime, not accomplished the goals on nuclear weapons, ballistic missiles, or Iran's support for terrorism. What it's done is it's put the Strait of Hormuz front and center. The Strait of Hormuz, which was open before we started the war, we are now reduced to a place where we are trying to negotiate to get Iran to open back up the strait. And Iran's position is, how much are you going to pay us to do that? I think what we have to do is we have to work with the other countries in the region. We have to work with other countries in the world. There's a lot of countries deeply invested in getting the strait back open to do a deal with Iran to get the strait back open. But to do that, we're not going to be able to do it on our own. We need partners. We need allies. We need other countries who are invested in this problem. All of those other countries Trump has pushed away, belittled and ignored. It's time to bring them in and actually have a collective diplomatic solution. Now, look, if someone wants to show me a military option here that's going to get us there, okay, I just don't see it. And we haven't seen it from the very start. Yes, we can destroy some of their missiles, their missile launchers. We can reduce their capability. We can't fundamentally change the strategic situation with the use of the military, something the president should have understood from the start.
1: It was supposed to be a 4 to 5 week operation, and here we are now months into this war. Congressman Adam Smith, thank you for being with us. Up next, the summer travel season heats up on a holiday weekend where gasoline and airline prices are frustrating millions of Americans. We'll break it down when we come back.
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7: Memorial Day weekend is upon us, and that means the unofficial start of summer is finally here. And travelers are facing big questions as they budget for upcoming vacations. Airfare prices are skyrocketing, up 21% this year. Not everyone, of course, is planning to cancel their plans over these costs. In fact, a new Deloitte survey estimates that travelers are spending over $4,000 for their longest summer trip. That's 17% higher than a year ago. MSNBC transportation reporter Josh Einiger joins us from American Airlines' largest hub at Dallas-Fort Worth. Josh, what price pressures are Americans facing right now when it comes to air travel, and how are airlines responding?
8: Anna, they're facing a lot of price pressure when it comes to airfare, and the airlines are getting hammered in jet fuel prices that they frankly aren't passing on to the consumer. We'll get to that in a second. I just want to show you where we are. As you said, American's biggest hub at Dallas-Fort Worth today, they're departing nearly 1,000 flights. This one's about to be buttoned up to be on its way to Miami. This one any second now is going to push back from here on its way to Memphis, and it's got to get out of here in a hurry because the next plane to arrive at this gate just landed, and it's early, so they're waiting for this gate to vacate. And these are the issues that they work on at the operations center at their corporate headquarters, Americans, a couple of miles away from here in Fort Worth. This is video we can show you in a bunker, basically, that's hardened against an EF3 tornado where hundreds of people work around the clock, 365 days a year, to make sure that this operation continues to move smoothly. Consider this. During the summer travel season, they are expecting, on average, around the globe, 5 American Airlines jets to take off every minute of every day. Ponder that for a moment, and you realize just how complex and enormous this operation really is, and all of it happening in the middle of this gas and jet fuel price crunch around the world. We talk about airfares being up. Airfares are up across the board, according to the Bureau of Labor Statistics, about 21% for Americans. But jet fuel prices, according to the Argus Jet Fuel Index, they have soared more than 100%. And that difference is what the airlines have to manage. So at American, they'll be taxiing on the ground on only one engine instead of two to try to conserve fuel. They're doing other things with the routes that they fly to try to be more efficient. But in the end, they say they have not seen a big dip when it comes to summer travel demand. In fact, they think they're about to run their biggest travel season yet.
9: Can I ask you what you paid for this trip?
10: For us two, it was a little under $1,500. I cut expenses throughout the year so that we can do little experiences and make sure I can show her things that I wasn't able to do as a kid.
9: So we had to book this trip about 6 months ago just because we knew the costs were going to get higher. Yeah, it definitely impacts the time we stay at places and the places that we go.
8: Americans expecting to transport 75 million people just in the next 3 months. That's more than any year on record. Anna?
7: I wish I thought 6 months ahead to book airline tickets for this summer. Josh Einiger, thanks so much for all of that. Coming up, the president heads to New York with a politically vulnerable GOP congressman in a district where prices are a persistent problem. More after that.
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0: 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And on TuneIn's Classic Rock Hits, you'll find only the best in high-octane awesomeness. 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
7: Hello again. I'm Ana Cabrera reporting from New York. Let's give you a live look at the White House, where this hour President Trump is set to participate in the swearing in of Kevin Warsh as the country's new Federal Reserve chair. Now, Warsh is set to take over the post from Jerome Powell, who has repeatedly faced aggressive attacks from President Trump, the man who appointed him to the job. And this transition comes after the Justice Department dismissed its investigation into the central bank's renovation of its Washington headquarters. But the economy is showing signs of strain. Inflation remains above the Fed's 2% target and is going up, while Americans continue to sour over President Trump's handling of economic issues. Let's bring in MS Now White House reporter Akayla Gardner and MS Now's Ariel Hickson, who's talking to drivers at a rest stop in Breezewood, Pennsylvania. Also with us, professor of economics at the University of Michigan, Justin Wolfers. Akayla, set the stage for us. What are we expecting to see at this event this morning? And what does the president want from Warsh?
16: Well, the president has been very clear. He wants lower interest rates. It's something that he said was a criteria for the person that he ultimately picked to be in this job. And Kevin Warsh was somebody who actually did advocate for lower interest rates last year, when many people believe he was a shadow candidate for this job. But the economy is in such a different place than when the White House first started searching for someone to fill the vacancy by Jerome Powell. And that's in no small part because of the war in Iran and the fighting that we've seen in the Strait of Hormuz, which has caused a huge bottleneck for supply chains. And markets, frankly, right now are expecting a hike from the Federal Reserve in the months to come. And he is just going to have to face a really tight rope to walk. And in many ways, this ceremony is symbolic of the fact that President Trump will be watching his every move. And he will be able to ask Jerome Powell about what that's like, because Powell will remain on the board and he will have a vote on that powerful committee.
7: Justin, overall inflation was 3.8% last month, well above the Fed's 2% target. Trump's tariffs are still impacting the global market. It will reportedly take months, not days, for the global energy crisis to end due to the war with Iran, which, of course, that ongoing conflict is continuing. So we really don't have a good end in sight. How difficult of a job does Warsh have waiting for him?
17: Mate, I'd be tempted to say I wouldn't want the job. He's facing a slowing economy at the exact same time as he's got high and rising inflation. And no one really knows what it is the boss wants. Is President Trump going to give him the freedom to run an independent central bank? There's big questions inside the Fed, which is Kevin Warsh bringing the independently minded, serious economist Kevin Warsh to the table, or is he bringing the craven partisan that he showed during the Senate confirmation hearings? His most important job right now actually is to win the trust of the American people and the rest of the Federal Reserve Board, so that hopefully then he can lead effectively.
7: Trump hammered Jerome Powell for not cutting interest rates. Given the current economic factors, what do you expect to see from Warsh on that front?
17: So I think the most important thing to realize is that Kevin Warsh doesn't control interest rates. A 12-person committee does, and he's one of the 12. And so what that means is we're not going to get radical change tomorrow. Historically, the Fed chair has been a really important role. They've gotten a lot of respect and deference from the rest of that committee, but that's an earned respect, and power, and Warsh hasn't yet earned that respect. If you look at markets right now, they actually believe that the Kevin Warsh is going to turn up and the Federal Reserve is actually more likely to raise interest rates than lower them going forward. So prior to the war in Iran, we were looking forward to a couple of interest rate cuts, maybe make the mortgage a little easier to meet. That's off the table right now. And really the question is the if or the when on where we go next.
7: Ariel, you are talking to drivers this morning. Of course, gas prices are still climbing. What are they telling you?
18: Well, Anna, I'm here in Breezewood, PA, a major gas and travel hub here on the East Coast. You can see a bunch of gas stations just lined up behind me. Now, people often stop at crossroads like this to fuel up for big road trips. And I spoke to people coming from Virginia Beach, going to Detroit, but regardless of where they're coming from or going to, there's one common feeling here, and it's frustration with those high gas prices. Take a listen.
19: Why is it so expensive? You know, I mean, just fix it. Go out there, bomb them, do what you need to do, just fix it. There's a lot of locals that, you know, they're trying to figure out if they're going to eat or if they're going to have gas to go to work. And it's pretty sad. It really is. You know, there's no reason for it. None whatsoever. Just fix it. Come on, Trump, I voted for you. Fix it. I am 66 years old, and I voted twice in my life, and both times they were for Trump. Okay? And I had faith in him, and it's just not what I thought it was going to be, I guess.
18: Now, you heard Erin there. She's only voted for President Trump in the past, and she's so frustrated with the current state of the economy right now that she actually tells me that she doesn't know she's going to vote in the future, Anna.
7: Ariel, thank you. And it's, of course, always good to hear from the voters, getting a pulse of the people. Akayla, the president is getting some really brutal numbers on the economy this week. I think what we just heard is a reflection of what we're seeing in the polls right now. Three recent polls have his approval on this issue in the high 20s or low 30s. How's the White House planning to confront that?
16: Well, one thing that's really important to understand about President Trump is he's very much concerned about his legacy, and he has tried to make the case to the American people that the war in Iran is worth it in order to get Iran to never have a nuclear weapon. And as a result, he says the economic pain that people are feeling is also worth it. But we've seen him really highlight the performance of the stock market. We're also going to see him today in New York talking about his One Big Beautiful Bill and the refunds that Americans are seeing. So he's very much tried to divert attention away from high gas prices and high grocery prices.
7: And Justin, these polls come as the University of Michigan, your stomping grounds, just released its consumer survey. What do we need to know? What are the key findings?
17: Mate, the first key finding is it literally revealed that consumer sentiment this month is the lowest it's ever been in American history. My colleagues who run this survey have been running it now for over 60 years, and the American public has never been more unhappy. Only 7% believe that the economy's in a better position than it was 12 months ago. Only 13% expect it to be in a better place in a year's time. And the thing I found most striking is there's a question that asks people, how do you feel about the economic policies of the government? And 77% of Americans believe that they've done a poor job on economic policy. So it's not just that people are feeling it, it's that they really believe that this is coming directly out of the choices made by the White House.
7: Americans may be feeling sour towards the economy, and yet they're still shopping. Walmart, Target, Home Depot, Lowe's, all reporting strong earnings. Starbucks, Chipotle saying that consumers are returning to them. How do you explain that, Justin?
17: Well, some of this you want to be a little bit careful about. For instance, if more people are shopping at Walmart, often that's because they're moving to Walmart from more expensive supermarkets. That can sometimes be a counter-cyclical measure. I think you're right to say that if you look at consumers, they look, they're spending as if they're a little bit optimistic than what they tell pollsters. But equally, there's just enormous fear about what happens over the next few months. The other thing to realize is that when we hear very high revenue numbers from these retailers, a lot of that's because they're charging higher prices, not because they're selling larger quantities. And so that twists a little bit how you might think about some of those numbers.
7: And do you see a breaking point for this spending trend?
17: Mate, I try not to think in terms of absolutes. The world's a complicated and fuzzy place. Mm-hmm. And the best analogy I can give you is I took my kids to the Grand Canyon a few weeks ago, a beautiful place everyone should go. But they delighted in walking on the path just along next to the side of the canyon. And I was a dad, I'm 10 feet inside. And I look at them and it made me hold my breath. And my kids told me that they were safe. But gee, I got to tell you, I felt really nervous watching them walk along that ledge. And that's how I felt as a dad. And right now, that's how I feel as an economist.
7: Well, I am envious of your family trip. That's one that's on our list. I'd say the bucket list for sure as our kids grow older and older all the time. Thank you, Justin Wolfers. Akayla Gardner, thank you for that reporting. And we'll, of course, continue to keep an eye on what's happening there inside the White House with the Kevin Warsh swearing in just moments. Up next, President Trump's return to the trail, lending his midterm primary power to one of the most vulnerable House Republicans this fall. But will it help or hurt the candidate? Plus, the end of an era. Stephen Colbert closes out his final show with more than a dozen celebrity cameos, leaving behind a hole now in late-night TV. And critics thought it was a joke, but DHS Secretary Mark Wayne Mullen's threat to pull security screeners out of certain international airports could become a reality. Stay with us. You're watching MS Now.
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7: Welcome back. So after the president swears in the new Fed chair this morning, he'll head to upstate New York. The president traveling to one of the most purple districts in the country, stumping alongside Republican Congressman Mike Lawler, one of just a handful of House Republicans serving in districts that Kamala Harris won in 2024. But this Trump-Lawler appearance comes as Republicans in D.C. just revolted against a new Trump administration proposal, the president's nearly $1.8 billion so-called anti-weaponization fund. But the president is not backing down on the plan, saying this morning he actually could have gotten more money, but he supports the fund to help other people get justice. Let's bring in MS Now's Namdi Agwanwu, who is in Suffern, New York, ahead of the president's appearance with Congressman Lawler. Also with us, MS Now contributor and senior writer at The Dispatch, David Drucker, and former communications director for Vice President Kamala Harris, Ashley Etienne. Namdi, Congressman Lawler's walking a real tightrope there today. What are you hearing from people there about his appearance with President Trump?
1: You know, we've spoken to several residents here, and for the most part, a lot are excited that the president is coming. That's despite the fact that the president is currently faced with low approval ratings and is currently trying to figure out how to message what, at the very least, is a controversial weaponization fund here. But when we talk to people here about it, what we're getting told is, A, they either don't know about it, B, it's not really affecting their situation, so they don't care, or C, there are some that say the use of public funds for something like this isn't the best look. I want to play you what some of my conversations have been like so you can hear that there is still real support here for the president, but some people do acknowledge there are concerns as well. Take a listen.
2: I'm so excited. He's my favorite president. So,
1: tell me why.
2: I hope I can see him.
3: I'm not really political, so it really doesn't matter to me.
1: Any interest in seeing him?
3: Not at all. He's not changing my situation, so.
23: He's almost like a rock star. So he can merchandise his own self.
1: I don't know if you've seen the reporting about the $1.8 billion Justice Department fund for anyone who feels they've been a victim of a weaponized government. When you hear that, do you think that could hurt chances of winning, you know, more moderate votes here? Or do you think the rationale there is clear?
24: Honestly, can I get some of that? You want some $1.8 million? If someone pays out for that down the road, great. As I said, the issue right now is we have to reelect Mike Waller for Congress.
1: And not on the point you just heard there, the priority here is reelecting Mike Lawler, who is among the most vulnerable Republicans seeking reelection. This is a district that Kamala Harris won in 2024. There's only about three members of Congress, Republicans at least, that are running for reelection in a district that, as drawn, was won by Kamala Harris. So there is vulnerability. And even the supporters you heard from acknowledge that there are some headwinds the party is facing. High gas prices. We were told explicitly that if those don't come down, that could cost votes. The cost of food and groceries still feels pretty high. The war in Iran, some people taking issue with the fact that the president is there, making sure there's a plan to get us out of there. And this fund, we just ended an interview moments before we started talking with a gentleman who is a Trump supporter, but he at least acknowledged to us that the use of private funds, taxpayer dollars, or excuse me, the use of taxpayer dollars for this fund isn't a good optics or look for the party. So definitely something the president will have to try to combat because voters here are taking notice.
7: Namdi Agwanwu, thank you for bringing us that. David, what kind of needle does Lawler have to thread while he's appearing with Trump in this purple district?
25: Yeah, look, I mean, whenever you're elected from a district where most voters voted for the presidential candidate from the other party, it's always a tightrope, and you always have to balance the concerns of voters across the political spectrum, unlike so many members who are in either deep red or deep blue districts or just, you know, reliably red and blue districts. Lawler's proven pretty adept at this, and you appear with the president now several months before Election Day. It may give you some space to differentiate yourself and distance yourself from the president on various issues because you showed that you appreciated him. And of course, Trump, you know, is so sensitive to whether or not he's being criticized or Republicans in Congress are doing what he wants them to do. Lawler cannot do everything the president wants him to do and get reelected in an environment like this at the very least. But this is a way that he can tie himself to the president in a way the president appreciates. And then he, you know, he can spend the next so many months differentiating himself. And this might buy him the kind of insurance to avoid one of those tweets or social media posts that then, you know, causes a lot of Republican voters in the district who do like Trump and they're in that district not to vote for Lawler on Election Day.
7: There are clearly a lot of Democrats in the district, though, too, given we know Harris won in 2024 in this district and the Lawler seat was previously represented by a Democrat in Congress as well. Ashley, this appearance comes as we are also seeing this rare Republican revolt this week on the Hill. Senator Tillis calling Trump's anti-weaponization fund a payout pot for punks. That's just one example. And again, Lawler's district rejected Trump in 2024. He's arguably less popular now. So is getting Trump to a district like this a win for Democrats? How do they capitalize on this moment?
26: No, I mean, it's definitely a win for Democrats because
4: Lawler's greatest vulnerability is that he's bear hugging the president, that he's voted with the president 100% of the time. And you heard from the folks there on the ground, the greatest issue that they're facing is economics and affordability. More than 65% of voters across the state of New York are saying their cost of living is way too high. And if you drill down into that particular district, you've got gas prices that are higher than the state and national levels. You've got Trump's tariff wars that have cost folks on the ground more than $3,000 additional annually. So that's going to be what Lawler's going to have to explain. I don't think the anti-weaponization bill will have a big impact on voters' perceptions of who they want to elect. It's going to be those economic issues. And again, the greatest vulnerability for Lawler is he's going to have to convince those independent voters. And 80% of those voters right now think are blaming Donald Trump for their current economic state. So I don't see himself creating any level of distance from the president on any of the issues that are going to matter most in people's lives.
7: David, so much of the GOP backlash against Trump this week has been about this new anti-weaponization fund. Senate Republicans were so unhappy that they left town rather than hold votes on legislation that was a priority for the party. There's also frustration with funding for the president's ballroom, his snub of Senator John Cornyn. In fact, one Republican senator told Punchbowl, you look at all this and quote, our majority is melting down before our eyes. Is this different from previous disagreements with the Trump White House?
25: I don't know if it's different. I think what's interesting is that we haven't had too many disagreements with the Trump White House for Republicans in this Congress, right? And so I think it's kind of jarring to see that the president may have finally pushed them too far. But then you take a look at the data, and, you know, Ashley pointed out independent voters in Lawler's district. It's like this all over the country. The president is underwater with independents by double digits, high double digits. Independents are always key in an election, but particularly in midterm elections. I keep saying this. Democrats had a fairly good 2022 despite Biden's unpopularity because they won independents by 2 points. And Republican senators who have been here, many of them a lot longer than Trump, and some of them would like to be here a lot longer than Trump, are looking at the numbers, and even if they're not on the ballot, they know what's happening. And they don't want to put their name on the ballroom funds or this slush fund to pay off Trump's allies. Just in principle. But then they're looking at the politics of this. And I think if inflation had been solved in the minds of the voters and voters thought the economy was doing as great as Trump claims it is, I think it's possible voters might have looked at all of these things and said, look, this is the price of admission for sending Trump back to the White House. We knew he was going to do stuff like this, but we wanted a pre-COVID economy and we got it. So we'll just live with it. But these are the sorts of things that when their number one issue, the biggest issue they reelected him for, is not going the way they wanted, then all of these things become death by a thousand cuts. And I think Republicans in Congress know this, because they've been through tough midterm elections before on both sides. And it's possible they're finally reaching a limit. But, you know, let's see what things look like when they come back from their Memorial Day recess.
7: I mean, Ashley, the midterm map is still really tough for Democrats, right? Republicans hold 53 Senate seats. Has the landscape actually significantly changed?
4: Well, I mean, you know, when you're in politics, what matters most is the trend line, you know, and so the trend is moving in Democrats' favor. You know, we've won 28, if not more, special elections. You know, the president's approval rating is down and consistently continues to drop. But, you know, if we get back to your previous question about what we're seeing within the Republican Party, the cracks we're seeing within the Republican Party is that they're starting to figure out, congressional Republicans, what the rest of the country has already figured out, which is that this is all about Donald Trump. It's all about his billion-dollar ballroom. It's all about his grievance campaign to give out $1 billion to people who committed crimes against the Capitol, kill police officers, in his defense, in his honor. So that's what I think the Republicans are starting to figure out, what's causing these cracks for them. And it's just like what was said previously, they're looking toward November. They're understanding that this is not sustainable, that the president has got to address the war in Iran. He's got to end it as soon as possible. Gas prices have to come down. They have no ability within their own caucus to do anything about the price of groceries or gas or any of those other affordability issues. But they're starting to see that, you know, the president is really putting them in a tough trick bag right now. And all of it seems to be centered on himself. When the rest of the country is concerned about their pocketbook issues, this president is completely checked out and is, if you ask me, is all consumed with himself.
7: Well, we've got months before the midterms. It's close, but still far off, given the nature of how quickly everything changes in the news cycle these days. Ashley Etienne, David Drucker, thank you. Conversation to be continued. Up next, Stephen Colbert signs off. Is it the beginning of the end of late night TV? And Homeland Security considers a new way to punish sanctuary cities, and it could mean major headaches at some of the busiest airports in the world.
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7: This morning, the world of late night is mourning the end of an era. Last night, the lights came down on the final episode of The Late Show with Stephen Colbert after more than three decades on air and 11 years with Stephen Colbert at the helm. About a year after CBS announced the controversial cancellation, Colbert finished out his final moments at the Ed Sullivan Theater alongside Paul McCartney and the message, hello, goodbye, in the same humor he has long brought into Americans' homes.
15: If you're just tuning into The Late Show, you missed a lot. Tonight is our final broadcast from the Ed Sullivan Theater, where... No, we were lucky enough to be here for the last 11 years.
16: Yes.
15: All right, that was... Can't take this for granted. So much history here in the Ed Sullivan Theater, and we've been honored to have been just a small part of it.
7: Here with us now, Stephen Battaglia, who covers TV and media for the Los Angeles Times. There were celebrity guests galore. There was this fake-out interview with the Pope. There were plenty of not-so-subtle shots taken at the CBS network. Was this the sign-off from the Ed Sullivan Theater you were expecting?
17: It was a great hour of television. It explains to you why late night has been a special part of American culture for many decades. He's been on for 11 years. People got to know him. They either liked him or they didn't like him. But he did connect with the country. And, you know, these events are special for people. They're saying goodbye to a friend. And it wasn't sentimental. It wasn't maudlin. He really just cared about doing a really great show, a big time show which also explains, you know, why these shows do cost money. You can't put on something like that without the investment of people and talent.
7: Yeah, and he did a good job of like making a message, right? Sending the message that he wanted to send. I want to highlight this other moment with Colbert bringing on astrophysicist Neil deGrasse Tyson, some other late night hosts of Strike Force 5 to address a metaphorical wormhole swallowing late night. Take a look.
18: Your cancellation has created a rift in the comedy variety talk continuum. And if it grows, all of late night television could be destroyed.
15: Oh no! It swallowed Neil deGrasse Tyson before he could explain how we were wrong about something.
18: One of these holes opened at my show last year, but it went away after about 3 days.
15: Is that what's gonna happen to me too?
18: At some point, this may come for all of our shows, but Stephen, what's important to remember is tonight, it is gonna eat you.
7: Some humor there, but there's also like some seriousness to that, no?
17: Well, it's true. I mean, look,
7: we're showing President Trump seems to think so, clearly warning Colbert's just the beginning of the end, saying other late night hosts will soon follow.
17: I mean, it is a treacherous time for this format. Late night television ratings have been declining steadily for years, and the revenue that they used to bring in, and they used to be the most profitable shows on television because they reached younger people. Younger people were the first people to leave traditional TV as streaming became more popular. Plus, a lot of these late night shows, even though fewer people are watching at 11:30, they are watching the clips on social media. They're watching them on YouTube. They're watching them on X and other platforms. The networks don't make nearly as much money on those clips as they did when these shows were getting 4 or 5 million viewers a night, which they're not getting now. So it is a matter of, and the audience has a different expectation too. I mean, you saw an incredibly well-produced show last night, and it was great and memorable. But meanwhile, millions of people are watching a guy interview celebrities on a New York City subway on YouTube. And advertisers are paying to be on that. And you know, I don't think it costs as much money to do that as it did to do the Late Show at the Ed Sullivan Theater. So the audience expectation is changing. The economics are changing. And, you know, this is a tradition that is it's a tradition, really, that and it goes back decades and it's been done a certain way. And whether there's the audience or the way to monetize that audience to support that type of programming anymore, that's the real question more than whether, you know, Donald Trump likes it or not.
7: The bottom line obviously matters, but what are the other ramifications, social, cultural ramifications, perhaps, of this show in particular going away?
17: I mean, the reason that Stephen Colbert went so hard into politics, his show was not really that successful at the beginning. When he first came over from Comedy Central, he was doing sort of a really middle-of-the-road talk show. And Donald Trump really gave him a purpose, I think, that shock to the system. And people wanted to hear that voice. People wanted to hear somebody comment on that. And he did that extremely well. And it brought him to number one. And he remained at number one this entire time. The economics that downturn that the whole day part has faced probably made it an easier decision for CBS to get rid of him, which was no doubt influenced by the fact that they wanted that deal, that they wanted the Paramount deal to close, and they want the Warner Brothers Discovery deal to close as well. And they don't want anything to get in their way.
7: We'll be watching to see what happens with that Warner Brothers Discovery deal. That's not a done deal just yet. Stephen Battaglia, thank you so much for offering your reporting, your insights, and just allowing us to kind of take a moment. Because it is an end of an era.
17: It really is.
7: Yeah, appreciate you. Straight ahead, the swearing-in ceremony should begin any moment now for the next Federal Reserve Chairman, Kevin Warsh. Plus, DHS is reportedly looking for leverage over sanctuary cities by potentially cutting security screening for international arrivals. And the mayoral race is going to heat up in Los Angeles. A former reality TV star mimicking Donald Trump's playbook. He just says, don't call him MAGA.
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7: New controversy swirling at DHS. A proposal from new DHS Secretary Mark Wayne Mullen targeting cities with sanctuary policies appears to be picking up steam after it was initially floated last month.
6: If they're a sanctuary city, should they really be processing customs into their city? I mean, seriously, if they're a sanctuary city and they're receiving international flights, and we're asking them to partner with us at the airport, but once they walk out of the airport, they're not going to enforce immigration policy. Maybe we need to have a really hard look at that, because we need to focus on cities that want to work with us.
21: So you're saying that big cities that are sanctuary cities that have a big airport, they might lose their customs?
6: Well, I'm saying we're going to have to start prioritizing things at some point.
7: Many critics at the time said there was no way that plan could be feasible. But now, The Atlantic reports Mullen might be pushing forward anyway, saying the secretary met with a group of airline and travel executives last week, where he floated the idea of reducing Customs and Border Protection staffing at major airports that serve sanctuary jurisdictions. The author of that piece, Nick Miroff, is joining us now with The Atlantic. Nick, how realistic is this? How would it even work?
22: Well, it's hard to see how it could possibly be implemented, but Mullen met with airline and travel executives at DHS headquarters last week to tell them that he was really serious about this plan. The thinking is that it would be, you know, potentially implemented on a limited basis starting after the World Cup, which begins next month and wraps up in July, and could include a couple cities such as Portland, Oregon, and New York City area airports, Newark, JFK. The travel executives have warned Mullen that the economic fallout from this would be enormous, and it would potentially cause a lot of chaos at the airports they're seeking to target.
7: You write, quote, Mullen's proposal appears to reflect a thin grasp of global travel logistics. And you say this kind of proposal would have huge ripple effects for travelers and the U.S. economy. Can you walk us through that?
22: Yeah, I mean, it isn't as if, you know, a traveler arriving from abroad at a U.S. international airport is necessarily going to that sanctuary city. So it's very difficult to punish individual cities by targeting these international airports. Someone, you know, a European traveler coming to a business conference in Ohio may have to pass through Chicago or New York, which are sanctuary cities. But they're, you know, the economic benefit of their visit is primarily going to Ohio. So the idea that you can contain this and really limit it to the cities you want to target, you know, just doesn't reflect the reality of global international travel.
7: And I'm thinking of Americans who are traveling abroad and then trying to come home and how much harder trying to figure out their travel itineraries could be. Americans are already frustrated as well over the cost of air travel. If this plan were to be implemented and create the potential chaos you described, does the administration grasp what this could mean politically in a midterm year?
22: Well, look, you know, the Department of Homeland Security, Mullen, the White House, they're looking for ways to gain some leverage over sanctuary cities, to try to get sanctuary cities to bend and to get some political wins there in terms of their, you know, ability to get more cooperation with ICE. They, you know, their strategy of, you know, going city by city and kind of punishing sanctuary cities with, you know, a surge of Border Patrol agents and ICE officers, as we saw in Chicago and Minneapolis, that phase appears to be over for now. So they're trying to get more creative. They're saying, look, if these cities aren't going to cooperate, we're going to kind of pull back some of the other federal, you know, DHS related services that they potentially benefit from. Now, you know, whether or not they will do this one remains to be seen, given the kind of economic damage that Mullen has been warned about. But, you know, he seems to be, you know, trying to go forward with this plan.
7: Mullen's now been on the job about 2 months in this role as Secretary of DHS. What's different about the department under Mullen?
22: Well, when Mullen, you know, was going through his confirmation hearing, he said he didn't want DHS to be in the headlines every day. So he's generally tried to kind of turn down the temperature, take a less confrontational approach, focus on bringing back morale among, you know, DHS employees. He had to navigate the shutdown during which many DHS employees were not.

0: Mullen has come in. So I think they're also trying to show, you know, the president's base that they're looking for new and creative ways to pressure sanctuary cities and keep this mass deportation campaign of theirs on track.
1: Nick Miroff, thank you for sharing your reporting with us. Always good to have you. Still to come, the White House East Room is filling up to witness Kevin Warsh being sworn in as chairman of the Federal Reserve. We'll be right back with more on this when we...
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1: Welcome back. Let's head right inside the White House East Room, where Kevin Warsh is set to be sworn in right now as the next chairman of the Federal Reserve. And President Trump is doing an introduction. Let's listen.
8: Right now, a very successful Senator Dave McCormick, who's a phenomenal guy, wherever you may be, Dave. Wherever you may be. Andy Barr just had a big win. He won by 40 points. Where's Andy? Congratulations. That was a big win, Andy. I'm proud of you. Did the endorsement help? Dan Muser, my friend, who's a fantastic congressman. Dan, thank you very much. Elise Stefanak. Elise.
9: Hi.

0: A highly respected guy, another friend of mine, French Hill. Thank you. Thank you. Also with us, former Vice President Dan Quayle. Haven't seen Dan Quayle in a long time. Where's Dan Quayle? Wow. You look good. You look good. That's nice to see you, Dan. Very nice. Former Speaker of the House, Kevin McCarthy. Kevin. Good guy. Former Secretary of State, Condoleezza Rice. Highly respected. Highly respected by everybody. Me too. Former Governor Glenn Youngkin. Done a great job. Great governor of Virginia, and they try and take it apart as fast as they can, but you did a really fantastic job. Thank you very much, Glenn. And many others, tremendously distinguished, the biggest leaders of business and the biggest leaders of politics, other than the ones we mentioned. This is quite an assemblage of talent. I see the Southern District over here. Will you stand up, please, Southern District? Jay, stand up. And I don't know if our acting attorney general is here. He's pretty busy. He's kept very busy. So if he is, well, if he isn't, I'll just tell you he's doing a very good job working together, right? He's doing a great job, actually. So no one in America is better prepared to lead the Federal Reserve than Kevin Warsh. Kevin received a degree in public policy from Stanford University and then earned a JD from Harvard Law School. He studied under the renowned economist Milton Friedman and was mentored by the legendary Secretary of the Treasury and Secretary of State George Shultz, all legendary names, really. Kevin has worked at the highest levels of the financial world as an executive in the private sector. He did very well, and he served at the highest reaches of government as a senior economic advisor in the White House. He knows the White House very well. He's walking through the White House. He's pointing things to me that I didn't even know. At the age of 35, he became the youngest ever Federal Reserve governor. For the past 15 years, Kevin has been a fellow at Stanford's Hoover Institution, and his credentials really are second to none when you hear them, and there's plenty more. I know that Kevin has the deepest respect and reverence for the institution he will lead starting today. We're so lucky to have him. The Federal Reserve is a pillar of the world financial system and the most important central bank anywhere in the world. With a history stretching back more than 100 years, it is truly the institution that's most looked to and most respected, and it's now taken on a new and even higher respect, in my opinion. And honestly, I really mean this. This is not said in any other way. I want Kevin to be totally independent. I want him to be independent and just do a great job. Don't look at me. Don't look at anybody. Just do your own thing and do a great job. Okay? Unfortunately, in the eyes of many, the Fed lost its way in recent years. It became distracted by concerns far removed from its core mission and mandate, drifting into matters such as climate policy and DEI initiatives, with the Fed straying from its mandate. While the last administration blew out the deficit, Americans suffered the worst inflation that we had in history. It was the worst inflation we've ever had. As you know, some people say you're wrong about that. It was only in 48 years, but I think 48 years almost sounds worse. The worst inflation we've ever had, so it made it very difficult. Kevin has spoken often about the need to restore the Fed's integrity by returning to a proper focus on its two functional and really fundamental responsibilities, maintaining price stability and low inflation and achieving full employment. And we talk about it. We've talked about it often. And right now we have the most people working in the United States than we've ever had. We have never had as many people working right now in the United States. And it's something that I like to say, and it's been pretty much that way ever since I've been president. When I go back to the first term, I had those numbers, too, and I kept them. And we've done things that are really amazing, but we can bring it to a new and higher level with Kevin. I think we can bring it to a level that nobody ever thought possible. By following through on this vision, Kevin will restore confidence in the Fed, which is so important. And among Americans all across the political spectrum and people from all over the world. And they're going to be looking to Kevin probably and possibly more than any other person that's had your esteemed position before. I think that's true, Kevin. You got a lot of people watching. I fully expect that with the greatest Fed chairs before him, Kevin will safeguard the Fed's integrity. They'll make their own decisions and hopefully make them well. But they'll be listening to Kevin all the way. I really believe that. Even if they're from a somewhat different persuasion, they're going to be listening to him out of respect, because everybody respects him. Thankfully, unlike some of his predecessors, Kevin understands that when the economy is booming, it is that's a good thing. We don't have to go crazy. Just let it boom. We want it to boom. We want it to be like nobody has ever had before, because we do have some debt we'd like to take care of. And the way you do that is through growth. We're going to grow our way out of it so fast. And Kevin's somebody, and I feel strongly also, we don't want to see it stifled. We want to stop inflation, but we don't want to stop greatness. And so that's really a very good thing, a very positive thing. And that's what he's looking to do. He's looking to do positive economic growth. It's so important. And as we discussed, economic growth doesn't mean inflation. It can be just the opposite, actually. But economic growth does not mean inflation. You don't have to stop the world because you're doing well. Kevin's also said that he'll bring much-needed reform and modernization, transforming obsolete data collection methods, rolling back reliance on inaccurate models, and curtailing the Fed's practice of issuing so-called forward guidance. They want to do things on that. I guess it's a little complex subject, but it's something that Kevin knows about better than probably anybody here. He has the temperament and leadership abilities to foster collaboration among the entire board, and I know he will welcome robust debate. In his mission to keep prices stable and employment high, Kevin will have the full support of my administration. Every one of these people felt, including Kevin, by the way, felt so strongly about this choice. And we have no doubt. We have absolutely no doubt. So important, too. So big, so important. I just turned on the television. I want to see how the stock market's doing today. Stock market's up 600 points. That means they like you. If they didn't like you. It's actually up to 50,702. So that's as of about 12 minutes ago. Now, who knows? But I think it can only go up. I think with you, it's only going to go up. That was a number that nobody thought was reachable during my entire 4 years. If you look at some of the great pundits, they said, well, 50,000 would be impossible during the 4 years. But sometime after, we hit it in the first year. But now we're really hitting it. And think of it. It's up to 50,702. And S&P likewise set a new record today. They both set new records today. And boy, that's something good. But you're going to bring it to a much different level. Believe me, it's good. But it can go much better. It's what I think you're going to do. In my first year, we passed the largest tax cuts in American history, the largest regulation cuts in American history, and the largest spending cuts in American history, all things that are so important to greatness. And last year, we slashed the budget by almost $500 billion. At the same time, our military was at $1.2 trillion, and we'll go be doing the one thing we are going to be doing is, and we build everything in America. We build it here. It's jobs, jobs, jobs, but it's also strength, strength, strength. We're going to be submitting a military budget for $1.5 trillion. We have the greatest military in the world. I built it during my first term. I didn't know we'd be using it so much in my second term, but they gave away a little bit of it during somebody else's term, foolishly, but it's a very small part relative to the whole. But we have the greatest military in the world. I was with President Xi, and I said to him, we have the greatest military in the world. And he actually didn't agree. We had a great meeting. He actually didn't disagree with me on that very much, I will tell you. But we really do. What we've done in Venezuela, you see, what we've done to Iran. Iran is dying to make a deal. We'll see what happens. But we hit them hard, and we had no choice because Iran cannot have a nuclear weapon. They cannot have it. So I promised to cut 10 old regulations, as you know, in my first term, for every new regulation. If you put a new regulation in, that's fine, but you had to cut at least 10. And so far this, and I did that, it was actually 1 to 12, so I did a little bit better. So far, we're blowing it away this year. So far, it's 1 for 129. In other words, we're cutting 129 regulations that we put in, so that that's music to yours. You know, we don't even have to go through Congress for that. You know, it's a lot easier. If I do it, it's a lot easier. But all of these actions are aimed at lowering costs, creating jobs, and driving economic growth. Jobless claims recently hit the lowest level since 1969 under our leadership. 5 million people have been lifted off of the food stamps. Think of that. Under just in a short period of time, more Americans are working today, as I said, than ever before. And very importantly, 100% of the net new jobs under this administration have been created in the private sector, which is a number that nobody's ever achieved. Think of that. They're all in the private sector. And we did get rid of a lot of government jobs. You had jobs where there were 10 people for every single job and every single event. And they were doing all the same thing, or they weren't doing very much. And they didn't like me for a while, and now they're all working at private sector jobs, and they're making double, triple, quadruple the pay, and they're loving life, and they're loving going to work. And it was a painful experience cutting that many people from the federal government, but it's been amazing, and, you know, you just can't have that. You can never make a country, as I say, great again if you're going to have all government jobs. We're all private jobs, and the jobs are coming. We're building more plants, more equipment than anybody has ever, any president's ever done, any administration's ever done. And the number I like the best is we have $18 trillion being invested in the United States for 11 months, not 12. We haven't gotten the results from 12 yet. We're pretty new. But in 11 months, we have $18 trillion being invested, with a T, being invested in the United States. And the record was $3 trillion many years ago by a different country that I actually just left. Starts with a C, but we have, and that was three, and we're at $18 trillion. We're building factories, car plants, everything, AI, everything, all over the country. Nobody's ever seen anything like it, and I have to say, I have to give the credit to what used to, I used to say it was my favorite word of all, but I got in such trouble, because when I said tariff is my favorite word, the media went crazy. They said, what about your wife, your family? What about God? What about religion? So I said, okay, good. I'll make it my fifth favorite word. Right? But because of tariffs, we have tremendous amounts of, I mean, the car companies are all coming back. They left us for 35, 40 years. They left us chip. We will have 50% of the chip making capability of who that man right there is. Let's stand up, will you please? But is that right? We're going to have 50% by the time I leave office, and maybe more than that. They're moving in from Taiwan. They're moving in from other places, and they're building in Arizona in particular, in that particular case. But between the auto plants, we have more auto plants under construction now than we've ever had before. We went many years, and there was no plant built. And it's all due to what we did with tariffs, I guess November 5th, but all because of the tariffs and what they've done, used properly, used judiciously. So it's really something special. So we have all this, all these plants under construction. They'll be completed over the next year and a half, and you're going to see numbers like we've never seen in this country before. No country has ever seen the kind of numbers you're going to see. And we have some of the people in this room, I look at them, some of the geniuses that are building those plants. You know, a plant used to cost, if you built a shopping center, it would cost $50 million a nice center, but $500 million a giant, beautiful center. These people are investing. You're going to have to look in $50 billion on a building for AI. $50 billion. I say, how big is it? Well, it goes 3 miles by 5 miles. Let you drive 3 miles, 5 miles. But it means jobs, and it's got tremendous potential for a lot of things. But when you talk about growth, no country will see, and you'll start to see that very soon, no country will see the growth that we're going to experience and that we're already experiencing, but that we're going to experience. And one of the things that you see early on is we have the highest number of construction jobs we've ever had, and that's because they're building all of these plants, the auto plants, all of these plants are being built, including medical. Medical is pouring back in. Eli Lilly and so many of the, they're building six major plants. They're going to make almost all of their medicines here. We learned during COVID it's not good to be held hostage by foreign countries. We're building all of these plants here, Lilly, Pfizer, all of them. They're all building tens of billions of dollars worth of medical plants. We're going to have almost all of our medicines made in our country, which is a really good thing to have. During 4 years of Biden, our country secured less than $1 trillion. Think of that, though. And we're doing $18 trillion. And everyone's talking about that because nobody's ever seen anything like it. And a short time ago, and I say this often, the king of Saudi Arabia said to me 2 years ago, he said, I was over there, and by the way, they invested $2 trillion, but I was over talking to him, getting him to invest a lot of money in our country, and he said, you know, President, 2 years ago you were a dead country, and today you're the hottest country anywhere in the world. We're the hottest country anywhere in the world, and we're going to need guidance, and you're going to give us that guidance, but all of the things that we've done, numbers that are tripled and quadrupled, and we do need a really steady hand at probably maybe in many ways the most. I don't know. I have two great justices of the Supreme Court here, so I have to say, I don't know which is more important, being a justice of the Supreme Court or your job. I'm not sure about that. I'm not sure. I think I'd rather be a justice between you and I. It might be easier. You're going to find out. You'll be saying that one. That's a very easy job. With the support and strong and wise chairmanship at the Federal Reserve, so important, America's future will truly be unlimited with Kevin at the helm. And he's off to an incredible start with his family, with his education, with his background, with all of the things he's done. He's respected by everybody. So important is to have that level of respect where you can walk into a room and people will listen to you, as opposed to walking into a room and not having that kind of persona. He has a persona like nobody else. So I just want to say congratulations, Chairman Warsh. You are really a special person in getting this job. The people that wanted this job, the most highly trained, highly educated, some of the greatest credentials I've ever seen. And as far as I'm concerned, nobody was even close. And I just want to congratulate you. And I'd like to ask, if I might, Jane, to step forward, and our very highly respected Justice
1: Clark. So Kevin Warsh is about to become the 11th Fed chair. Hello, I'm Chris Jansing. We've been watching this as the president has, as he often does, gone off into a number of tangents, most of them related to the economy. There you see Justice Clarence Thomas, who is about to swear in Kevin Warsh. Let's take a listen.
2: I, Kevin Warsh, do solemnly swear
3: that I will support and defend the Constitution of the United States.
2: That I will support and defend the Constitution of the United States.
3: Against all enemies, foreign and domestic.
2: Against all enemies, foreign and domestic.
3: That I will bear true faith and allegiance to the same.
2: That I will bear true faith and allegiance to the same.
3: That I take this obligation freely.
2: That I take this obligation freely.
3: Without any mental reservation or purpose of evasion.
2: Without any mental reservation or purpose of evasion.
3: And that I will well and faithfully discharge.
2: And that I will well and faithfully discharge.
3: The duties of the office on which I'm about to enter.
2: The duties on the office upon which I'm about to enter.
3: So help me God.
2: So help me God.
1: And with those few sentences, Warsh becomes arguably one of the most powerful people, certainly as it relates to the economy, in the world. He also takes on a job that we have seen in recent months can be very, very fraught when you have a president like Donald Trump, who thought Jerome Powell should have lowered interest rates and talked about getting rid of him and couldn't wait for him to leave, and even made some parting shots in his rambling remarks that included comments about the economy, suggesting maybe some information for Warsh that he understands that when the economy is booming, that's a good thing. Just let it boom. I want to bring in MS Now congressional reporter Michael Schnell. Eddie Glaude, Princeton University professor and MS Now contributor, is here with us as well. And as I said, you couldn't escape the conversation about Jerome Powell, which sets the stage for the new Fed chair, Michael. Yeah, that's right. And I mean, in some ways, Chris, this nomination, this confirmation and this swearing in could have happened a little bit earlier if not for Jerome Powell. And that's because this confirmation of Kevin Warsh was such a saga up on Capitol Hill. Once he was nominated for the job by President Trump back in February, Senator Tom Tillis, a Republican from North Carolina who sits on the Senate Banking Committee, which has jurisdiction over the Fed, had came out very quickly and very strongly and said that he wouldn't support any Fed nominee unless the DOJ had dropped its investigation into Jerome Powell. That investigation was looking into the renovations at the Fed headquarters. A number of Republican senators led by Tom Tillis had seen it as, politically charged. And so Tom Tillis, without his vote on the Senate Banking Committee, nobody, Warsh or anybody else, could be confirmed as Fed chair. And it sort of is a masterclass in how people can use leverage up on Capitol Hill, because eventually that investigation into Kevin Warsh, into Jerome Powell, was dropped, and then we saw Kevin Warsh get confirmed. Thank you, Michael. Let's listen in to what Mr. Warsh has to say.
4: Do it in your building, sir. And of course, I must thank Leader Thune, Chairman Tim Scott, and his fellow members of the Banking Committee who saw me through the Senate confirmation. My whole family and I are joined by many others here today who I'm honored to call friends and colleagues, mentors, confidants. Their presence means a lot to me, and I think it means a lot to the president, too. It's the honor of a lifetime to be called back into public service. And with this oath, I've accepted a high and solemn responsibility. At the swearing-in of Alan Greenspan at this very place in 1987, President Ronald Reagan called the chairmanship of the Federal Reserve a, quote, great role in American life. I've known five of my predecessors in this job, some of them quite well, but Chairman Greenspan was the first to tell me and show me what this role demands. He recently marked his 100th birthday, and although he can't be here, I'm thinking about him today, too. Like Alan, I intend to fill the role of chairman with energy and purpose, just the way Chairman Greenspan did, faithful to the mission and the very best traditions of the Fed. As you demonstrate, Mr. President, every day, energy and purpose are how big obstacles are overcome. Your greatest ambitions are for America, for what free people can achieve when they have the chance. And while I'm not naive about the challenges we face, I believe, Mr. President, these years can bring unmatched prosperity that will raise living standards for Americans from all walks of life. And the Fed has something to do with it. Our mandate at the Fed is to promote price stability and maximum employment. When we pursue those aims with wisdom and clarity, independence and resolve, inflation can be lower, growth stronger, real take-home pay higher, and America can be more prosperous. And no less important, America's place in the world more secure. To fulfill this mission, I will lead a reform-oriented Federal Reserve, learning from past successes and mistakes both, escaping static frameworks and models, and upholding clear standards of integrity and performance. Today marks a return to an institution that I do in fact cherish. It was nearly a generation ago, at another time of great consequence, that I worked with some outstanding public servants at the Fed, both here in Washington and at the Reserve Banks. My goal now is to create an environment in which the best people can do their life's best work and to face every challenge in the spirit of common purpose and devotion to the national interest, in a word, to excellence. These duties are now mine, Mr. President, because of the trust you have placed in me. I accept them with gratitude and will strive every day to serve our fellow citizens well. And in final, I'll just say I'm going to look around and try to hold on to this special moment. But after we leave this stage, the real work begins. So let's begin that work. It's an honor. Thank you again, Mr. President.

0: Kevin Warsh, now officially the 11th chairman of the Federal Reserve, and he has a huge job to take on because this is not a president who has kept his nose out of where other presidents have, which is their business. It's fascinating to hear Kevin Warsh, and the words in his speech will be parsed by economists, but he used the word independence, and it was the president who said just a couple of days ago he would let Warsh do what he wants to do on interest rates, the exact opposite of what he said to Jerome Powell. And in fact, again, he said today, when the economy's booming, you just have to let it boom. Eddie Gloud, what did you see? What did you hear as we watch this important moment as the economy is struggling?
1: Well, you know, you heard the traditional political theater. You heard Donald Trump, of course, do what he does. He's the carnival barker of our politics.
0: Who made a lot of statements that surely a man of Kevin Warsh's background, Stanford undergrad, Harvard Law School, was previously as a governor on the Fed board. He was on the Council of Economic Advisors to President George W. Bush. He knows some of what the president said, isn't true?
1: Oh, absolutely. But I kept asking myself the question about his independence. Will he be independent as the Fed chair? And I couldn't help but go back to the hearing with Elizabeth Warren. Mm. This is the same man who refused to acknowledge that Trump lost the 2020 election. What is the relationship between that refusal and his just and his remarks that he was going to be independent, or the Fed needs to be independent and resolved? Incongruent.
0: All right. We're going to continue to watch how all of that unfolds. Eddie Michael, stick around, because just ahead, Republicans cancel votes and leave Washington after infighting over the president's priorities, including that $1.8 billion fund, largely for Trump allies, their meltdown on Capitol Hill, and the big question, what happened?
2: Some people think that Talk Sport's just a clever name, that we just talk sport. But that's absolute balderdash. We breathe it, dream it, think it, play it, and eat it for breakfast, wrapped up in an English muffin. 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A bit salty. 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
0: Today, Republican lawmakers are out of town and seemingly out of patience with the president for repeatedly forcing them to choose between what he wants and what the vast majority of Americans say they want. It seems many of them have reached a breaking point. At the center of it, a Republican revolt over Trump's $1.8 billion anti-weaponization fund, seen as so politically toxic that when Acting Attorney General Todd Blanche tried to defend it to incredulous lawmakers, roughly two dozen Republican senators reportedly showed up to vent their anger and frustration. Senator Mitch McConnell called the fund utterly stupid and morally wrong. Ron Johnson referred to it as a galactic blunder. Kevin Cramer said it was politically unexplainable. And Senate Majority Leader John Thune revealed he never got a heads up from the White House.
6: It would have been nice if they had consulted. I think they probably would have gotten plenty of advice from lots of folks about it. But it's water under the bridge now. And, you play the hand you're dealt. And we'll sort it out from here. Obviously it became a more complicated and bumpy path than we had hoped for.
0: The fallout over the fund was so intense, Republicans scrapped plans to vote for the larger immigration crackdown bill that was supposed to pay for the fund. Earlier, Trump unleashed his unhappiness online, claiming that he could have made an absolute fortune suing the IRS, but instead is helping others who he says were abused by the Biden administration, a claim that, of course, has never been proven. I want to bring back Michael Schnell. Mark McKinnon was an advisor to President George W. Bush and Senator John McCain and is creator of The Circus. Eddie Gloud is back with me as well, author of the new book, America USA, How Race Shadows the Nation's Anniversaries. Mark, one Republican senator was quoted in Punch Bowl as saying, our majority is melting down before our eyes. Why does it seem like this week is the straw that finally broke the camel's back if the camel is the Senate Republicans?
7: Well, I think Senator Cramer mentioned that got his finger on the heart of it, which is they can't explain the unexplainable. I mean, they've already having to defend Iran. They're having to defend high gas prices. They're having to defend inflation. But when it comes to using taxpayer dollars, first to bail out the ballroom and then to reward people who rioted at the Capitol, there's just no way. I mean, they're imagining going back to their constituencies and trying to defend that. And they know that they don't have any rational explanation for that whatsoever. It just makes zero sense.
0: It is one of the great cosmic questions, how Republicans, I think, from a just pure political standpoint, took so long to realize that they should be responding to what their constituents want, as opposed to what a deeply, profoundly unpopular president wants.
1: Yeah, but, fear. The fear of being primaried. We saw what happened in Indiana. We saw what happened in Kentucky. We saw what happened in Louisiana. That fear has driven so many of them to engage in a Faustian bargain, Chris. But look, Trump, there was that bargaining consisted of two things. One, we're going to allow you to grift as long as you deliver on these particular policy issues for our base. He hasn't been delivering. And so the grift now has just moved into rank corruption. And so there's a question. How do you square allowing the corruption to continue while everyday ordinary folk are facing the prices in the grocery store, the prices at the gas pump, and the forever wars now with Iran. So he's broken so many campaign promises, Chris, alongside of the kind of cries and screams from everyday ordinary Americans that the corruption and grift cannot stand alone. So you see folk at least showing a glimmer of a backbone, not quite a backbone.
0: He clearly believes, Eddie, to his core, what he is saying when he says, without any hint of irony, that he could have made an absolute fortune with the original lawsuit that he put aside, which was suing the IRS, mm-hmm. which no one who is a credible lawyer thought had any merit whatsoever, but instead is helping others.
1: Yeah, he wants credit for it. I could have stolen more money. I could have taken more money. He wants credit for that. And that's supposed to be an indication of his character. Now, we were saying $1.8 billion. It's really $1.776 billion. 1776. The grift is, in a way, his way of honoring the founding of the country. We're in dark times in this moment.
0: Mark, I want to play some of what we heard from Republican Congressman Brian Fitzpatrick and Democrat Tom Suozzi. They're co-sponsoring legislation in the House to kill this fund.
8: I will take the slings and arrows. I'm happy to do it. This is the right thing to do, and hopefully others follow. I think they will. We will do what it takes to represent our constituents, to protect the American taxpayer, and stop absurd ideas like this.
9: I would love that everybody just had the guts to stand up and just do the right thing every time. But we know, the founders knew, that that's not always the case. And that's why you need the system we have, and that's why you need the public involved to express how they feel about things.
0: At this point, is it a question of political courage for these Republicans to stand up to Trump, or they've just gotten pragmatic?
7: Well, first of all, kudos to Brian Fitzpatrick, who's been tip of the spear on backbones in the Republican caucus, even though he represents a district that voted for Kamala Harris. But I think we're seeing increasing numbers now. That's what's happening. It's once we've gotten through these primaries, first of all, the people who got primaried and lost are, as Thomas Massie said, they're going to burn the house down. So you combine those people with the Fitzpatricks. And then what really struck me about that Republican caucus yesterday, Chris, is that the number that's being reported is that 25 Republican senators, at least, were the ones who were really upset about this. That's MAGA senators. That's not just the Tom Tillises and others who are on their way out.
0: Michael, the anti-weaponization fund is just one example of where Republicans are pushing back in the House. Republican leaders canceled that scheduled vote on a war powers resolution. It would have ended the war, essentially, in Iran. And they did it because it became clear Republican defectors were going to pass it. Big picture, how do you see this rift between the GOP and the White House playing out as we get closer and closer to the midterms?
10: Yeah, it's only going to get more politically dangerous for Republicans, Chris, but also as we see ourselves get closer to the midterms, it seems like we're seeing more of these areas of rifts and breaks between Republicans on Capitol Hill and the president. Part of it could be because the threat of primary challengers is basically over at this point, right? So, for example, when President Trump said he was going to go after Lauren Boebert after she campaigned with Thomas Massie, well, that effort is going to have to wait because the filing deadline has passed for the state of Colorado. So that may be one reason why we're now seeing some Republicans feel a little bit more comfortable with breaking from the president. Also, running in a primary campaign is very different than running in a general election. In the general, you need to try to get some of those independent-leaning voters or maybe some disenchanted Democrats, get them on board. So we could see more areas of sort of this rift. But I will tell you, it's been a number of them. I mean, as you mentioned, we saw the Iran war this week. It was on track to likely pass. At least Democratic sponsors thought that they had it in the bag. It's because someone like Brian Fitzpatrick had joined the effort and supported it last week, and he was on track to do the same. Also, Jared Golden, a moderate Democrat, he's been the one Democrat to hold out on these war powers resolutions since they began coming up amid the Iran war. He said he was going to get on board with it. So on things like that, you can't exactly stave it off for that long. Yes, absences would have helped hand Democrats this win. But you can't delay that for so long. And it's not just Iran, as we've been talking about. It's this anti-weaponization fund, which also thwarted the GOP's plans to pass ICE and Border Patrol funding this week. And let's not forget about that ballroom funding, right? That $1 billion for security at the White House, $220 million of which would be used for the ballroom. President Trump had made it very clear this would be paid by private donations. Then once the reality came into play that, no, a good chunk of money was going to be needed from taxpayers for security, a number of Republicans were turned off and pushed back on it. So it's sort of interesting that we're seeing, in a way, the dam break just a little bit. It'll be curious to see if it continues. But I spoke to one House Republican yesterday who just said the president is going too far at this point, and that's why we're seeing some Republicans come out and say something.
0: We just saw, again, the president claiming credit for the anti-weaponization fund. But listen to what he said just 2 days ago.
11: I released them from the lawsuit, and I guess they made a settlement of some kind. I wasn't involved in the settlement. I could have been involved, but I didn't choose to be.
0: So, Eddie, he wasn't involved, even though he could have been. Now he wants credit. Are Republicans finally figuring out that their constituents have figured out that when you have examples like that, it's not too hard to figure out what's going on?
1: I don't know. I don't know about these Republicans. You know, we've been wishful thinking that they will come, have some kind of moment of clarity, moral clarity. I don't know if that's what's happening. I do know this $1.8 billion slush fund, IRS deal that's basically going to protect his family from any kind of audits. We know
0: in
1: that
0: perpetuity.
1: In perpetuity, we know that there was a no-bid contract for the pool in front of the Lincoln Memorial.
0: And by the way, he knew a guy, but then he doesn't know the guy.
1: Exactly. And we also know about Bitcoin. We also know about the family making billions of dollars. All of this has been happening, and we're not even a full 2 years in, right? We're at the cusp of 2 years. So it seems to me we've been engaging in wishful thinking, waiting for these people to have a moral spine. I understand the power of the break, to see the crack. I understand that. But we need to understand, we've been awash in corruption since day one.
0: So, Mark, how do you think the president will respond to a level of pushback he has not faced before?
7: Well, at this point, Chris, I think that when we see the sorts of things he's doing with the ballroom, with the slush fund, he's beyond politics now, because I mean he's presumably not going to run for a third term, and you know Amy Coney Barrett says he won't, so I believe the Supreme Court will stand up if he tries to. So it's all about his vanity at this point. He's not looking at the politics of it. He doesn't really care what happens to the rest of the Republicans around him, or all he cares about is, you know, what enshrinements there are to his legacy at this point.
0: So I keep thinking about something you just said, Eddie, which is we are in dark times. Yeah. And you and I were discussing before how people will stop us in the street and say, I don't know how you do what you do, that they understand that they're having a hard time. So they think if you live this in your everyday life, it must be hard. You told me to read the first sentence in your book. This is Eddie's new book. It's called America, USA, How Race Shadows the Nation's Adversaries. And it took my breath. So can I read it?
1: Oh, no. Sure.
0: I do not love America and never have, especially now.
1: Yeah. Yeah, it's my attempt to kind of think about this complex relationship to this place. When I was young, a little boy, I was playing with my Tonka truck and my new neighbor called me the N-word. Mm. And I had to go inside. And my father and my mother had to do the work to keep me from believing what the world said about me. So I didn't fall in love with the country. I had to learn how to survive it. And here we are in the 250th year of the country. And we're dealing with a president who has a slush fund, who wants to build a ballroom while people are struggling to keep a roof over their heads, making choices between putting food on the table or going to work. One has to be critical in one's relationship to the country in this moment if we're going to open up a path to how we get to the other side of this madness.
0: And maybe fall in love at some point.
1: With the place and with the people, not with the abstraction.
0: Eddie, you're going to stay with me. Michael Schnell, Mark McKinnon, thank you. Still ahead, Stephen Colbert signs off, but where does that leave free speech after his public clash with the Trump administration?
12: On night one of the Colbert Report back in the day, I said, anyone can read the news to you. I promise to feel the news at you. And I realized pretty soon in this job that our job over here was different. We were here to feel the news with you. And I don't know about you, but I sure have felt it.
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0: A federal judge is blasting what she calls the incredibly shocking behavior of federal prosecutors, dismissing all charges against a group of immigration protesters known as the Broadview Six. Those protesters have been accused of felony conspiracy after surrounding an ICE agent's car, attempting to slow it down in a Chicago suburb last September. But the judge says her trust in the DOJ was broken after learning of prosecutors' communication with grand jurors outside of the jury room, excusing grand jurors who disagreed with the government's case. And what she found most problematic was that all of the misconduct was redacted out of transcripts. Here's how one of the defense attorneys reacted.
16: I have never even heard of something as bad as that what took place in this grand jury session. We're talking about kicking out grand jurors who disagreed with the indictment. We're talking about a no true bill being returned and no disclosure of that to the public or to the defense. We're talking about continued misconduct in a U.S. attorney's office that continued that prosecution that cost these individuals significant attorney's fees, significant stress.
0: Eddie Glaude is back with me, and we are joined by MS Now senior legal reporter Lisa Rubin. Lisa, when you think things can't get any worse somehow, it somehow surprises you. One of the prosecutors actually delivered a form of a mea culpa.
17: Yes.
0: What exactly happened here?
17: Well, there were sort of a number of irregularities before the grand jury. You alluded to some of them. So the first one was one of the prosecutors basically put her personal credibility and trustworthiness on the line in support of the charges. It's that sort of like, trust me, you can trust me, I'm a prosecutor. That is something that no prosecutor, state or federal, is ever supposed to do with a grand jury. Second thing is they talked to the grand jurors outside of the grand jury room. The third is that they excused grand jurors who disagreed with the government's case from further deliberations when they went to bring a new indictment after a no true bill. That's when the grand jurors say, you know, we're not going to vote to indict this person. They just got rid of the people that they didn't think agreed with them. And then the fourth problem was the one that the judge found the most problematic, which you also alluded to, which is that all of this was redacted from the grand jury transcripts. I'm going to read to you from some of this transcript. She says, frankly, it is that I find the most problematic. Mistakes happen. They happen to all of us. But as I tell my children, you own it. You admit to it. You apologize it, and you apologize for it, and you move on. What you do not do is hide it. Now, the U.S. attorney for this district, the Northern District of Illinois, Andrew Boutros, showed up in court yesterday, and he did take it on the chin. He said that a number of the things that happened here were irregular and wrong, and at the same time said that the conduct of the four defendants whose charges he dismissed was still completely unacceptable. That did not go over well with this particular judge, who said your mea culpa is essentially undermined by the fact that you continue to attack the conduct of the very people who you can no longer prosecute because of these irregularities.
0: One of these protesters, Eddie, is a former congressional candidate. I want to play what was said on Morning Joe today.
18: This isn't justice. This case shouldn't have come right in the first place. And all of us, we're just normal people. This is a suburban dad, a retired sports fan, a woman that just had a bowling birthday party, a musician, one of my best friends who's devoted his life to helping the homeless, and myself. We're all just normal people, and we're hundreds of thousands of dollars in legal debt, which is the point. We were facing up to 10 years in prison for most of the last 6 months. This is about psychological and financial torture.
0: If that's the case, Eddie, did the administration get what it wanted? Inflicting cruelty, inflicting financial harm, and sending a message to other people who might do the same.
1: It did exactly that. So if you step out there and you take a risk to exercise your First Amendment rights, if you want to protest, if you want to call attention to the federal government overstepping its bounds, its right, the rights of everyday ordinary folk, you need to understand the risk. And the risk could be just this. And if it wasn't for these Keystone prosecutors, look what would have happened. what could have happened, that more money could have been spent. But here we are.
17: And frankly, if it wasn't for very good defense attorneys also who were pushing for the grand jury transcripts, exactly, which ordinarily are not given to defendants, but they had a feeling that something went wrong, Chris, and they asked the judge to give them access to it, that's when these redactions were discovered. But for that, we would not know of the misconduct here. I want to say one other thing, if I can. That congressional candidate, Kat Abu-Ghazaleh, I believe her name is, she might be well-informed to look at that settlement agreement that was just created in the Anti-Weaponization Fund, because if it stays in effect, despite all of the hubbub around it, the way that the terms lawfare and weaponization are defined in the settlement agreement in the fine print suggests that someone like her might have a claim as well. And so these six defendants may themselves find themselves to be, in the definition in the settlement agreement, victims of lawfare and weaponization that allow them to recover from this U.S. government.
0: What do you think the chances are, Eddie, if these folks who the judge clearly said were targets of a crooked prosecution actually tried to get redress from this fund?
1: I'm sorry. The chances? Well, you know, the sky will be red tomorrow. Those are the odds. It's

0: Paramount. They wanted me to read this statement. Paramount strongly believes in covering both sides of any black hole that is swallowing everything we know and love. Any coverage must also include the positive aspects of the insatiable emptiness.
1: You know what? That's fair.
0: It is.
1: I didn't think my show would end like this, but still, grateful.
0: Don't you see, this hole isn't a hole. It's a metaphor. Hey, guys, what are you talking about? Okay, it's a literal hole. But the point is, the hole's here. You can't ignore it. The only choice you have now is how you choose to walk through it. You can go in kicking and screaming.
1: That one.
0: Or you can do what you've done for the past 30 years when faced with something dark. You stare it down. And you can laugh.
2: How am I going to finish my show now?
3: Maybe we can help.
4: One of these holes opened at my show last year, but it went away after about 3 days.
5: Joining the conversation is Katie Fallow, Deputy Litigation Director at the Knight First Amendment Institute, and Eddie is back. So they talk about this black hole swallowing everything we know, kind of as a metaphor in some people's minds for the state of the country. But is it a metaphor potentially for the state of the First Amendment?
6: I think so. I think it could very well be. I mean, you know, free speech for some of these folks is just simply free speech for them. They believe in the First Amendment for those who are aligned with their position. Everyone else need to just simply shut up and concede and cower before their exercise of power, it seems to me.
5: Katie, a Washington Post analysis shows late night hosts are actually telling more jokes about Trump than they were, despite the threats by the FCC chair and the president's repeated calls to get them fired. So in spite of The Late Show and Stephen Colbert's show's demise, is comedy now somehow the front line in this fight for free speech? It's got people talking about it.
7: Yeah, I absolutely think it is the front line for free speech right now, because you see President Trump and his administration targeting specific late night hosts or specific news programs on the grounds that they are critical of him and trying to use all the levers and the regulatory power of the government to shut it down. I mean, I take hope from the fact that there is still a lot of comedians out there and critical voices that are still being protected. But I think anyone who cares about free speech should be really troubled by this, because you have the government essentially trying to, through threat of regulatory, you know, penalties or promise of regulatory goodies, to shut down speech that the administration doesn't like and to boost and, you know, essentially steer companies into the hands of his political supporters. And that's very dangerous for our democracy.
5: Colbert's big guest last night was Paul McCartney, who came 60 years ago. How is that possible, to these shores with the Beatles? And we all know what happened then. But he didn't steer clear of politics. Take a listen to what he had to say.
8: America's where all the music we loved came from. All the rock and roll, the blues, and the whole thing, even going back to the Fred Astaire, it was all from America. So that's what we thought. America was just the land of the free, the greatest democracy.
9: Yes.
8: That was what it was.
9: Yep. That was it.
8: And still is, hopefully.
9: Sure. Yeah.
5: Still is, hopefully. Where do you see hope?
6: In everyday ordinary people.
5: You were talking about Mississippi.
6: Yeah, I was just down there on Wednesday with the protest that, you know, the security, the salvation of this country will not rest with politicians. It's going to rest with everyday folk. And I'm thinking of Miss Ella Baker, who was so important for the civil rights movement. She says, a strong people don't need strong leaders, that we're the leaders we've been looking for. And, you know, yes, we have the potential to be an extraordinary example of democracy, but there's a madness at the heart of the country. And unless we confront it honestly and directly, we'll find ourselves right here in this moment.
5: Yeah, what is happening now? I mean, has the bar been lowered now for First Amendment protections? And if so, can it be reset?
7: Yeah, I mean, I think that the important thing is that the bar for First Amendment protections on paper or in the courts is still very high. But one of the really troubling aspects of this past year and a half is not just that the Trump administration has, essentially exploited the law and really gone out over its skis in terms of trying to censor speech, but the fact that so many companies and, you know, parent corporations have essentially capitulated.

0: to the Trump administration and not use, for example, CBS, not using the very strong First Amendment arguments it had to, you know, defend against Trump's lawsuit based on the 60 Minutes interview with Kamala Harris and to fight back against this FCC attempt to investigate it under this news distortion doctrine. And instead, it paid $16 million to Trump. And very quickly, the FCC lifted its investigation and it got its merger. And I think that's really frightening and threatening. Yeah.
1: To borrow the black hole metaphor, Eddie, that they did both funnily and very tragically in the real world sense, what's a risk of being swallowed next as you see it?
2: What's the risk of being swallowed next? I mean, look, we have to think about the format of the late night show, first of all. When you have someone like Country Wayne getting 1.4 billion views from streaming on Facebook, we know what looms large over this particular form, right? But what's really at heart for me, what's really the problem, is democracy itself falling into that black hole, right? We have a wholesale attack on the very foundations of the country. And we have to be mindful not only with what's happening with the Fourth Estate, but what's happening with the level of corruption, what's happening with the gutting of the Voting Rights Act, what's happening across the board. We could very well lose this fragile experiment.
1: But I wonder if you go back to what you just said, that people are the heart of this democracy. Is it in the realest, most tangible, immediate sense, voting rights?
2: Well, you know, we weren't a democracy until 1965. We've only been a democracy since 1965 and barely then. 15 years later, Ronald Reagan was elected to undo it all. So unless we understand, right, that the future of this place is in our hands, all of the principles that we hold dear are in our hands, we could lose it.
1: Is he right?
0: I mean, I think we're all justifiably very worried about that. I think voting rights are extremely important, but they're also intertwined with free speech rights and the rights of a free press to be independent and to report without fear or favor. Yes, and that is really under attack by this administration.
1: Katie Fallow, Eddie Gloud. Thank you both. Eddie Gloud again, author of this new book, America USA, How Race Shadows the Nation's Adversaries. You're going to be back on
2: Morning Joe.
1: Morning Joe, Monday?
2: Tuesday. Pub date. Publication date is on Tuesday.
1: Oh, you won't want to miss that. Coming up in the next hour, naming names. That's right, it's a holiday Monday. Jeffrey Epstein's former assistant provides lawmakers with the most substantive testimony to date. Keep it close. More Chris Jansing reports just after this.
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1: It is good to be back with you on this second hour of Chris Jansing Reports. At this hour, Trump on the trail. The president campaigning today with a Republican congressman locked in one of the most closely watched House races this November. But with Americans struggling, can he sell a candidate and his economic message? Also, vote postponed. House Republicans help the president avoid another political embarrassment, abruptly yanking a vote to end the Iran war. So, what now? Plus, Cuba's future. Secretary of State Marco Rubio weighs in on the uncertainty surrounding the island, saying he's doubtful a diplomatic solution can be reached, while the president raises the threat of military action. And travel record. American Airlines predicts 75 million people will fly just with them this summer. And that busy travel season kicks off today. We're live at the airline's largest hub. Our MS Now reporters are following all of the latest developments. First, to upstate New York, where the president is making a rare campaign stop. MS Now's Namdi Egawanwu is in Rockland County. Why there, Namdi, and why now?
14: You know, Chris, we just spoke to Congressman Mike Lawler a couple of minutes ago, and I asked him that question. You know, you're caught up in one of the toughest reelection battles of any Republican in this country, and this is a president that's currently facing lower approval, so why bring him here? And what the congressman had to say was, look, when the president of the United States wants to come to your district, wants to come explain his message, wants to come justify his agenda, you invite him to do that. He pointed out that he did so with, when President Biden made his own visit during his term. So Mike Lawler, feeling confident that people in his district, even if they feel different or are frustrated with the president, want to hear him out. And that's something that I will say we heard a bit of as we spoke to residents of this district earlier today. Take a listen to what they had to say.
15: I'm a Trumper, but I'm not crazy MAGA like a lot of the people think, you know, the MAGA side is. So I don't understand what that's all about. The political environment to me is just a mess. But we're glad to have Trump here today.
16: It's fabulous for Rockland County. It's a long time we have this. We've been over almost 50 years since we've had a president come to Rockland. It's great for our economy and great for business.
14: How do you think the economy is right now? How's that felt for you in your day-to-day?
17: I got a truck. Them gas prices. The economy sucks right now.
14: And that last point really speaks to something that even supporters of the president of this district are acknowledging, that there are headwinds he's going to have to address, one of them being high gas prices, one of them being the fact that grocery store prices still feel relatively high. And this is something new in regards to that $1.8 billion Justice Department weaponization fund. We spoke to one Republican who said it's bad optics. The fact that these are taxpayer dollars going to this initiative doesn't look good. So we asked Congressman Lawler about that. He maintained the fact that he is opposed to anyone that assaulted an officer getting any of this funds. But again, it gives you a glimpse into the mindset of the voters here and what they want to see the congressman and the president address today.
1: Namdi Egwuanwu, thank you for that. Now to the gift that House Republicans gave the president, saving him from a potential political loss. MS Now congressional reporter Michael Schnell joins me. What more can you tell us about this canceled vote?
9: Yeah, so Chris, yesterday the House was on track, scheduled to vote on a war powers resolution for Iran, essentially, if successful, cutting off the president's authority when it comes to Iran. And it was on track to actually potentially pass for the first time since this war began in February. There have been an increasing number of Republicans willing to support this measure. Just recently, last week, Brian Fitzpatrick, the Republican from Pennsylvania, was the latest GOP lawmaker to get on board. Also, notably, Congressman Jared Golden, a moderate Democrat from Maine. He, up until this point, has voted against the war powers resolutions, but he had said he was planning to vote for this one. So by all indications, it looked like it could actually pass. Also noting that there were a number of GOP absences, which in this very narrow majority, that could make or break a vote. So as these factors all came together, and again, it looked like this measure could be successful, Republican leadership yanked the vote, took it off the schedule, continued with that schedule without having this war powers resolution vote. Now, they would not say exactly why, crediting it to those absences or the fact that it was on track for success. Democrats, however, are convinced that it was because it was going to succeed. Take, for example, Congressman Gregory Meeks, the top Democrat on the House Foreign Affairs Committee.
18: Your speculation is the reason that they pulled this is because you would have succeeded?
19: Oh, there's no question about it. We would have succeeded.
18: Do you know how many Republicans you expected to have?
19: Yeah, I just was saying we have sufficient enough to make sure that this was passing. I'm confident when we get back, we'll get it on the floor. We're not going to stop until we pass it.
9: Now, Chris, I'm told by a senior GOP aide yesterday that this measure will come up when the House returns the first week of June. We could see success there, but it's also important to note that in a lot of ways, this is only going to be a symbolic effort and not something that actually has teeth. Even if it does pass the House, it would have to go to the Senate, where that 60-vote threshold is still very high. And even if it were to clear the Senate, President Trump very likely to veto this measure, requiring a two-thirds majority of both chambers to override that veto, something that with this Republican Party is just very, very highly unlikely.
1: Michael Schnell, thank you. We'll talk to you again in just a bit. But let's go to Secretary Marco Rubio's doubts that there can be a diplomatic resolution with Cuba. MS Now's Julia Jester is following that for us. So what are U.S. officials saying about where this goes from here?
20: Chris, Rubio was quite candid on the tarmac yesterday when he said, I got to be honest, the likelihood of an agreement is, quote, not high. And when you look at how the U.S. has approached other actions in Venezuela, Iran, you look at the Maduro operation, they said it was a law enforcement matter. You look at Iran, they called it an imminent national security threat. Based on Secretary Rubio's language, he's really been leaning into Cuba as a national security threat, saying that Russia and China have not only sent weapons there, they have intelligence apparatuses there, just so close to U.S. shores, really underscoring that aspect of it. But the U.S. has taken actions to essentially cripple its economy, the blockade, the sanctions. But it's also offered $100 million in aid that it says that the government won't agree to because it does not want it to be dispersed through charitable organizations. So there's a lot of movement back and forth. But here's what Rubio had to say when he was expanding on just why this is such a tricky situation to resolve.
21: Right now, there just doesn't seem to be people over there in charge of the regime who are in any way open to any of those changes. And the things they talk about economically are cosmetic in nature. They're not real. The president's preference is always a negotiated agreement that's peaceful. That's always our preference. That remains our preference with Cuba. I'm just being honest with you. You know, the likelihood of that happening, given who we're dealing with right now, is not high. But if they have a change of heart, you know, we're here.
20: We don't want to go look at what the administration's saying. Take a look at what they're doing. Southcom touted and advertised that the USS Nimitz aircraft carrier strike group was in the Caribbean region just this week. It's the first time they've had a carrier strike group in that region since the Maduro raid. So just kind of some public signaling there. And then a source familiar with the matter, with knowledge, saying that Southcom commander has been at the Pentagon for the past 2 days at the request of Secretary Hegseth. So the fact that General Donovan and Hegseth are in close communication leading into this weekend just shows how serious they're taking it. But the prospect of military action would mean serious potential risks for the U.S., for U.S. troops, which is possibly a risk that this administration may not want to take, as the U.S. is really souring on the Iran conflict and may not want to get themselves entangled in another.
1: Julia Jester, thank you. To MS Now's Josh Einiger on what's expected to be a busy travel day at Dallas-Fort Worth International. Josh, people are still flying despite high fuel prices that have translated to high ticket prices. But what are you hearing from travelers?
0: Yeah, it's pretty surprising, Chris. The demand has not changed. All the airlines will tell you that. It is busy and loud. You can get sensory overload here on the tarmac at Dallas-Fort Worth International Airport. That plane just pushed back. It's going to Honolulu. This just landed from Maui, and then it's going to Venice later tonight. And then if we circle over in this direction, that plane is about to push back to Boston. It came in a little while ago from Charlotte. They have vastly different needs, these planes, when they get on the ground, and it all has to be attended to from this bunker, basically, a tornado-proof operations center a couple of miles away from here in Fort Worth, where hundreds of American Airlines staffers are working to make sure this operation stays on point as best as they can. We can show you video there of their integrated operations center. They've actually come up with a new strategy here at Dallas-Fort Worth, which is prone to summer storms, of spreading their schedule out in hopes that that perhaps presents some more resiliency as the summer does heat up. And then, of course, there's the question of jet fuel prices. Airfares across the board up an average of around 21%. This is all airlines. But jet fuel is up over 100%. It's up to the airlines to make up that difference. And as for demand, American says it is going to be, they think, their strongest demand of a summer ever.
2: I think the important thing is the demand for travel is off the charts. The demand we see this summer is bigger than last summer. We're expecting 75 million people this summer just to fly American, right? And so that has to tell us that people are still willing to put their dollar to an experience this summer, right?
0: This is, of course, American's biggest hub. They deal with maybe somewhere between 900 and 1,000 departures a day. Double that because you have to account for arrivals. So they're talking about around 1,800 flights they're dealing with just today. And, Chris, around the world during the summer season, on average, 5 American Airlines flights take off every minute. Chris?
1: And clearly some of them for Honolulu and Maui, while the East Coast gets drenched this weekend. Josh Einiger, you had to say that. Thank you so much. Coming up in 90 seconds, the new poll showing Americans' confidence in the economy taking a big nosedive as Congress heads home until June.
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7: Visit your nearby Lowe's on Richmond Highway in Alexandria.
1: The growing anger over the economy is giving impetus to lawmakers fighting against the president's $1.8 billion anti-weaponization fund. A new poll shows only 16% of Americans rate the economy as excellent or good. 49% say it's poor, and a whopping 76% think it's getting worse. Now, a pair of bipartisan House lawmakers are putting out a bill to stop taxpayer money from enriching Trump allies.
8: The members of Congress, the members of the Senate, they're talking to their constituents. They're looking at poll numbers. They see a November election season coming up, and they realize they've got to be responsible to the people they represent, or they're going to pay a price for it. It's our job to try and build a consensus among our colleagues to work together and do the right thing here. And the public is making that easier because they are starting to say the emperor has no clothes. We have to do something about these things that are happening in Washington, D.C.
1: Joining me now, Democratic Representative Brendan Boyle of Pennsylvania, ranking member of the House Budget Committee. Congressman, good to see you. Happy Memorial Day. So what happens now? Are you confident that lawmakers can put a stop to this so-called anti-weaponization fund?
23: Well, good to be with you. You know, you have to take a step back for a moment and think about the last almost 18 months that Donald Trump has again been president. And what we have seen is time and time again, most of my Republican colleagues have just loyally, obsequiously gone along with whatever President Trump demands of them. And the few who have spoken out or not been with him 100% of the time, President Trump has gone after in Republican primaries and has defeated. So forgive me if I will remain a little bit skeptical that when push comes to shove, Republicans really will finally and permanently stand up to this president when it comes to the outrageous slush fund for the criminals who assaulted over 140 Capitol Police officers, or the separate $1 billion for Trump's big, beautiful ballroom.
1: Well, we saw House Republicans abruptly canceling that vote to rein in Trump's war in Iran after it became clear that it was going to pass and essentially put an end to the war. What do you think it's going to take in the case of this anti-weaponization fund and some of the other controversial moves the president has made recently?
23: You know, it's amazing the power that just three House Republicans could have, or just three to four Senate Republicans could have, on not just these matters that we've been discussing, but any other matter of public policy. That is all that it would take when you think about it. It's actually a very small percentage of Republican members of Congress that really could make a crucial difference. The problem we have specifically in the House, though, is, of course, as a majority rule body, it is the Speaker and Republican leadership that is in control of the calendar. So unless we have a few brave Republicans willing to join us on a discharge petition, we won't actually get a vote on the bipartisan piece of legislation that you just talked about moments ago in terms of stopping once and for all this ridiculous slush fund.
1: Congressman Boyle, if you can stand by, we have some breaking news, and I'd like to get your reaction to it on the other side. We have just learned that Tulsi Gabbard is resigning as the director of national intelligence. MS Now's Jake Traylor is following this for us from the White House. What can you tell us, Jake?
24: Yeah, Chris, this is something we learned of moments ago, according to a senior White House official as well as a senior administration official talking to MS Now, telling us that Tulsi Gabbard has resigned from her position as the director of the office, the director of national intelligence. That is per a White House official and a senior administration official. One White House official telling MS Now the reasoning for that resignation is coming due to Gabbard's attempt to support her husband as he battles a rare form of bone cancer. We are working to learn the details of that resignation, the timing of that as well. I will note, though, just for a little bit of context there, Chris, is there's been a lot of speculation around Gabbard's involvement in the administration, particularly around President Trump and the White House's involvement in foreign relations in Venezuela, particularly in Iran, as this war has raged on for months now. Gabbard initially was a longstanding critic of any type of regime change wars globally. Her initial candidacy and then initial endorsement of President Trump back in 2024 was centered around her continually saying President Trump will not lead us into new wars. And so there's been a lot of questioning and reporting around Gabbard's involvement in this administration as it has continued and pursued war with Iran over the past couple of months. But as of now, we know that her resignation is has been sent to the president's desk, that he has been made aware of it. And these two administration officials are saying that this will come imminently. We're still working to learn some of the details of this resignation, some of the behind-the-scenes matter, which we'll bring to you as soon as we get there, Chris.
1: Jake, thanks so much for that. And certainly we wish all the best to Tulsi Gabbard's husband as he fights a battle against, as she put it, an extremely rare form of bone cancer. But Brendan Boyle, if I can come back to you on this, obviously the president's intelligence team has been under fire recently. That includes, I think, first and foremost, Kash Patel and the FBI, the members of the intelligence team we haven't talked about are the CIA director, the NSA director, but I wonder what your reaction is to a member of his intelligence team stepping down.
23: Yeah, well, first, Chris, I share the sympathies you expressed to Tulsi Gabbard's husband having this apparently very rare form of cancer. So I wish them both the best in terms of this health matter. I served with Tulsi Gabbard in the House of Representatives for several terms, although the member I served with in the House of Representatives is almost a different person from the person who would ultimately join and endorse President Trump and join his cabinet. The thing that I remember even having personal conversations with her way back in 2016 when she was a co-chair of the Bernie Sanders for President campaign, and she was attempting to get me to support Bernie Sanders. And what I remember from this conversation is she was passionately against Hillary Clinton because, and these were exact words, she was saying, quoting her, "I can't support Hillary Clinton because she will cause a war with Iran. And if there's one thing I'm committed to, it's ensuring this country does not go to war with Iran." Those were her exact words to me in the members' cloakroom some years ago. And now here we are. She is actually serving in the cabinet of the president who did launch a war in Iran, a completely unnecessary war of choice. It's unfortunate that she never stood up and actually resigned as a matter of principle. So we shall see who replaces her. Given the track record of this administration, I can't imagine it will be someone who will in any way be willing to stand up to this president on any matter.
1: Yeah, I was actually covering Bernie Sanders' campaign, and many a time she got in front of the microphone before he came to the podium and said exactly what she told you. I wonder, as we look at these times, and obviously the conversations about the war recently have always centered around the impact that it's had on the economy, and we talked about that poll. Confidence in the economy among Republicans has dropped to its lowest point of Trump's second term, but confidence in Democrats is dropping too. Can either party get back the confidence of the American people?
23: Well, for the first time, I believe, in 15 years, we've seen more Americans now trust Democrats on the economy than Republicans. That said, I'm pretty realistic about the challenge that we as Democrats face as a party. But I think now we have the best opportunity that we've had maybe in a decade and a half to finally talk to and address the economic concerns of the American people. I think in these upcoming elections, we as Democrats need to do what this president is not doing, and that is focus like a laser beam on the poor economic condition facing most American families and present a real agenda on what we will do to address it. While this president's worried about billion-dollar ballrooms and slush funds for criminals, we Democrats are actually talking about high gas prices, high health care premiums, high food costs and what we can do to finally bring down costs for the American people.
1: Congressman Brendan Boyle, thank you so much. We appreciate you taking the time and responding to the breaking news with us. Have a happy Memorial Day with you and your family. Appreciate you coming on.
23: Thank you. You too.
1: I want to bring in Mark Polymeropoulos, who is on the phone for us. He's an MS Now National Security and Intelligence Analyst and a former CIA officer. Again, Mark, the breaking news that Jake has confirmed to us is that Tulsi Gabbard is resigning from her post as the Director of National Intelligence. I guess the key question is, in terms of where we are right now, the intelligence community, the war we're in, and all of that, what was her influence? Do we know?
4: Well, Chris, it was quite clear that she didn't enjoy something that's actually critical for any intel chief with the president, and that's direct access. You know, she did not have President Trump's ear. If you take a look at kind of recent major decisions that President Trump had to make, even photographs of the Situation Room or kind of that key inner circle, she wasn't there. In fact, CIA Director John Ratcliffe was there. And so she had lost total influence. She did not have access to the president, nor an ability to, provide him individual briefings, thoughts, assessments. And so this is not a particular surprise. And I think the congressman kind of noted it best as well just a couple minutes ago, with the idea that ideologically she wasn't with the president either on Iran. So not a particular surprise, but really when you lose access, when you lose the ability to see the president every day, then your tenure as an intelligence chief is effectively over.
1: Could this at all then impact intelligence gathering? Have operations been going along as normal?
4: Well, on a good note, this should have actually no impact whatsoever. It's clear as you kind of look at the, who's who in the intel world in the United States, that the CIA Director Ratcliffe had the upper hand. And that means CIA case officers overseas, are still, spotting, assessing, developing, recruiting, handling agents, collecting critical intelligence. And so ultimately it will not have any impact on kind of the day-to-day operational activity. But it does kind of bring up another interesting point is, what is the Office of Director of National Intelligence, the DNI, what does it do? This is an office that was put into place after 9/11 to kind of, fuse different intelligence agencies, have more of a coordinating mechanism. It grew quite large, but actually it seems rather irrelevant now. So I think you'll also hear some calls in Congress as well as whether that DNI position even needs to exist, because right now John Ratcliffe, the CIA director, certainly has the ear of the president, and that's something that the president seems to, seems to enjoy.
1: But when you look at it in the long term, would it be a loss to eliminate the position of DNI?
4: I think it would not be a loss as long as some kind of coordinating mechanism can exist. I mean, you do have to bring all the different various intelligence agencies together, and particularly when they're conducting analytic assessments. But, that's something that has been talked about within Congress. I think there's actually almost bipartisan support for that. As well. But, this is really going to be just a story of an individual who had this kind of very interesting rise within U.S. politics, certainly switched sides, the Republican side over to President Trump, but ultimately at the end of the day could never kind of reconcile her opposition to ever invading Iran, to never-ending wars with Trump going forward with it. And again, loss of access means you just have no more influence. And you can't have the intelligence chief of the U.S. government not in the same room with the president. That was just an untenable situation. I think probably a lot of people are breathing a sigh of relief because this just was not working.
1: If you did have a DNI who had some influence, who had the ear of the president, you might ask the question about what message this sends to allies or adversaries. But I think maybe the big picture question right now is, what is the view abroad, particularly among our allies, of U.S. intelligence?
4: Yeah, that's a great question, particularly because of all the little capers that actually Tulsi Gabbard was involved in, which had to do with election interference, going to Atlanta, all those kind of strange things. I think, again, our allies are going to try to figure out who are the ones to talk to on the U.S. side. It's obviously going to be the CIA Director Ratcliffe. Ultimately, there was certainly questions about Tulsi Gabbard's allegiances, too. She was seen as, in essence, pro-Russian. She had said a lot of things over the years that were seen to be sympathetic towards Moscow. So I think there was a lot of distrust. So I think, ultimately, when you take someone out of the equation, someone who had been sympathetic, even to, let's go back not only to Putin, but also to former Syrian President Bashar al-Assad. There was a lot of controversy with her about her visit to Damascus several years ago. So I think our allies probably will see now as the single individual in the U.S. intelligence apparatus to talk to is the CIA chief. And let's see if President Trump, you know, nominates someone else to be the director of national intelligence. It's going to be very interesting because that's someone who will have to be confirmed, Chris. And so, you know, does the administration really want to go through with this? Or perhaps they will elevate someone to an acting role. And that's certainly possible, too. Aaron Lucas is the number two there and a former CIA officer. So perhaps that individual will get elevated to the top position.
1: Can you tell us anything about him?
4: You know, it's someone who is not as well known throughout the government, but someone who is a former agency officer. You know, it'll be interesting to see if he ends up actually kind of attending the meetings in the Situation Room in the Oval Office that Tulsi Gabbard did not. And I guess I think it's all a matter of trust. And look, at the end of the day, while you want the intelligence chief to be someone who can tell truth to power, there's no doubt that if someone has kind of this visceral opposition to the Iran war, which Tulsi Gabbard certainly had, I'm not sure if Lucas has that same, you know, feelings. I would imagine probably not. And if he was to continue on, he's going to have to certainly have a different line than Tulsi did.
1: Mark Polymeropoulos, thank you so much for that. We're going to continue to follow this breaking news. Tulsi Gabbard stepping down as the Director of National Intelligence. We'll take a quick break and be back with more.
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1: We are back with the breaking news that Tulsi Gabbard is resigning as the director of national intelligence. We just got a copy of her resignation letter. MS Now's Jake Traylor is at the White House. What did she have to say, Jake?
24: Yeah, Chris, we just obtained this resignation letter. Our colleague Jackie Alamini received it from a senior administration official addressed to the president that details her resignation. That'll be effective June 30th. I'm not sure yet if we have the graphic, but I want to read in part some of that resignation letter that we just received. Tulsi addresses the president saying, "Dear Mr. President, I am deeply grateful for the trust you've placed in me and for the opportunity to lead the office of the Director of National Intelligence for the last year and a half." She goes on to say, "Unfortunately, I must submit my resignation effective June 30th, 2026. My husband, Abraham, has recently been diagnosed with an extremely rare form of bone cancer. He faces major challenges in the coming weeks and months. At this time, I must step away from public service to be by his side and fully support him through this battle." She goes on to say that Abraham has been her rock throughout her 11 years of marriage, standing steadfast through her deployment to East Africa on a joint special operations mission, multiple political campaigns, and now her service in her role. His strength and love, she goes on to say, has sustained her throughout every challenge. I cannot in good conscience ask him to face this fight alone while I continue in this demanding and time-consuming position. While we have made significant progress at the ODNI, advancing unprecedented transparency and restoring integrity to the intelligence community, I recognize there is still important work to be done. I am fully committed to ensuring a smooth and thorough transition over the coming weeks so that you and your team experience no disruption in leadership momentum. Thank you for your understanding during this deeply personal and difficult time for our family. I will remain forever grateful to you and to the American people for the profound honor of serving our nation as Director of National Intelligence." That's signatured and signed Tulsi Gabbard, the Director of National Intelligence. Obviously, there, Chris, a heavy situation, as we learn at the diagnosis of her husband and her attempt to help him in that process. And the notable thing there, the resignation date being effective June 30th. We have been told by White House officials a Truth Social post, which is often the way the president communicates in real time, especially in breaking news scenarios such as this. He intends to post to Truth Social shortly. Potentially there will be details there as to what the president is thinking moving ahead here following the resignation. That'll be effective June 30th. And as we learn those details, we'll bring them to you in real time, Chris. But that is the official resignation letter MS Now has obtained from Gabbard to President Trump.
1: Jake Traylor, thank you. And often we do get information from the President of the United States on Truth Social. Let me bring in MS Now national security reporter David Rode, who is on the phone for us. I wonder, David, if I don't know if you had a chance to listen to Mark Polymeropoulos, but he was talking about the fact that she did not have the president's ear when you saw pictures of critical meetings at critical times. She was not there. What can you tell us about the ways in which she seems to have had limited influence over the intelligence community for this administration?
15: I agree with Mark that she had very limited influence, and I feel for Director Gabbard and her husband's is a terrible diagnosis. But in terms of what was happening, there was a power struggle going on between CIA Director Ratcliffe and Gabbard, and she lost that. She lost that quite a while ago. Director Ratcliffe spends most of his time at the White House, and in this administration, FaceTime with the president is critical. He was seen as one of four or five key decision makers that President Trump, he is seeing Director Ratcliffe, that the president trusts. Just one broad point, though. I know Mark, and Mark is an amazing servant of this country and in the CIA. There will be a debate, I think, about whether to have a director of national intelligence. The CIA sort of ruled the roost in terms of all the U.S. intelligence agencies. It was created after the failure of intelligence and law enforcement to prevent the 9/11 attacks. So there were very strong directors long before Tulsi Gabbard. So I'm not so sure that the director of national intelligence position will disappear at this point. There is a view that we need to have, we have 17 at least intelligence agency, and the idea was that this director of national intelligence would coordinate all their information. That hadn't happened prior to the 9/11 attack, so we'll see what happens. But a tragedy for her family, but you know, she really had lost influence in the administration.
1: Well, let's talk a little bit about that. Being the director of national intelligence, as you said, came after 9/11. There was a clear need for coordination among intelligence agencies. There was also a thought that there needed to be an office that could oversee things, that there could be accountability. I guess the question is, has it served a purpose, or is it in the file of the Department of Redundancy Department? That is the argument that some people are making.
15: I think it has served a purpose, and I think the U.S. counterterrorism effort after 9/11 was effective. There was no major al-Qaeda attack. There hasn't been, and there was no major al-Qaeda attack, you know, in the initial 20 years since then. It's been lone wolves. There has been incredibly strong coordination. There's an amazing way that now the CIA works very closely with special operations forces. And all these groups, al-Qaeda has been, you know, greatly weakened, and I think that's a success. People see the wars in Afghanistan and Iraq and see them as failures, and I think that's arguably true. But there, you know, al-Qaeda was not able to carry out a large-scale attack, and I think it was that was the work of the CIA and the Director of National Intelligence, coordinating with the military, that carried that out. The problem was that and there's a view. Look, James Clapper was the most recent Director of National Intelligence before Tulsi Gabbard. He got mired in Trump accusations of being political. He's denied that. I've interviewed Clapper many times myself. We need apolitical directors of our intelligence agencies. We need facts to drive the findings of our intelligence estimates. Was there an intelligence estimate that, you know, how quickly Iran would capitulate before this war was launched? That needs to be factual. Iran has not capitulated. So that's just one example of why it's important to have apolitical heads of intelligence and someone coordinating all this information.
1: I'm going to put you on the spot, and I apologize for that, David, but we just got this posting from Donald Trump on Truth Social, as was predicted by Jake Traylor. And I'm going to read it in full, but it also talks about who's going to be taking over, at least in the interim, for Tulsi Gabbard, a guy named Aaron Lucas. But let me read the posting. Unfortunately, after having done a great job, Tulsi Gabbard will be leaving the administration on June 30th. Her wonderful husband, Abraham, has been recently diagnosed with a rare form of bone cancer, and she, rightfully, wants to be with him, bringing him back to good health as they currently fight a tough battle together. I have no doubt he will soon be better than ever. Tulsi has done an incredible job, and we will miss her. Her highly respected Principal Deputy Director of National Intelligence, Aaron Lucas, will serve as Acting Director of National Intelligence, President Donald J. Trump. He is a seasoned, I'm looking at his bio, but he's a seasoned intelligence professional, former CIA chief of station. Do you know anything else about him? Can you give us any more insights into this guy, Aaron Lucas?
15: I'm looking now. I mean, he was confirmed by the Senate in a sort of party line vote, but there was, I think he is experienced, and I want to give him a chance. I don't know him specifically in his background very well. And I sort of agree with Mark here. The key player in all this is going to be John Ratcliffe. So there'll be someone in that position. But one of the problems is that another key person, the director of the National Counterintelligence Center, resigned because in opposition to the war with Iraq. So you now have no Senate-confirmed director of national intelligence. You'll have an acting in that position, and the NCTC position is empty as well. So it's not great to have Joe Kent had resigned from the position of the director of the National Counterterrorism Center. That is underneath the ODNI. That's underneath Gabbard's old office. So this kind of vacancy and changes while the U.S. is at war, is not great. And I want to reemphasize, there should have been an intelligence assessment. How would Iran respond to being bombed? Would Iran try to seize control of the Strait of Hormuz? And I'm just saying this for viewers, and that has to be an incredibly factual, rigorous assessment, not based on politics or the wishes of the president. Frankly, it's important for intelligence analysts to speak truth to power, because there was a mistake in this war. We didn't seem to anticipate that Iran would close the Strait of Hormuz. And, you've now had this conflict drag on for nearly 3 months and a global energy crisis. So that's why having stability and nonpartisan people in these jobs is so important.
1: And the resulting economic crisis that is being felt across the globe. David Rode, thank you for that. Let me bring in former California Democratic Congressman Jane Harman on the phone for us. She was ranking member of the House Intelligence Committee. And if I can, let me just get you to weigh in on what is clearly going to be a conversation, a debate in the coming hours and days, and that is whether the position of DNI should even exist. Weigh in on that for us, for starters.
9: Happy to do that. I was a principal co-author of the law that set up the DNI in 2004 with Senator Susan Collins. It was a project. We had two massive intelligence failures, 9/11 and then the intelligence, as it was, on Iraq, which was a mistake and a bad war. But at any rate, the whole idea of it was to model it after Goldwater-Nichols, which is the law that has organized the Pentagon and made all the fighting services into one command under the chairman of the Joint Chiefs of Staff. And we did this across more agencies. And the results were good for a while. But in recent years, this is not just the Trump administration. The position has become bloated and isn't really effective as it needs to be. I think it would be a colossal mistake to abolish small management service under the CIA. The CIA has enough to do without this. And I worry deeply of the top levels of the exception of the CIA, and we are very vulnerable to missing clues and possibly having a huge attack, possibly cyber, but maybe otherwise, something like 9/11. I was there, and that's a movie we cannot see again.
1: So let's talk then about who would be a possible. We know who is going to be filling in Aaron Lucas, who again is described on official communications as a seasoned intel professional, former CIA chief of station. He is a former chief of staff at the Office of the Director of National Intelligence. Key role, they say, in ODNI organizational management and reform. And so he's got about 20 years experience in the intelligence community. But what is the kind of person you think could be an effective director of national intelligence? And could that person get through a confirmation process? What would that look like?
9: Well, I don't know. I was dismissed personally when Mike Turner was as chairman of House Intelligence Committee. I'm not criticizing current. Could be confirmed. I mean, we don't have a minute to waste here. And we have hollowed out our intelligence agencies at the top, with the exception of the CIA. And the fact that there's no confirmed head of the NCTC, the National Security Service, is really, really worrisome. So I would like this to be a priority. I would like it not to be true that there was any intention here. Not to have competent heads. I wish Tulsi Gabbard was political. But I think we have gone a long while without having someone of the caliber we need as head of Director of National Intelligence since
1: Jane Harmon, thank you so much for that. Sorry we had some technical difficulties with getting a clear phone signal. We're going to take a break and be back with more about the resignation of Tulsi Gabbard as the Director of National Intelligence after this.
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5: About Tulsi Gabbard's flip-flop when it came to Section 702 of the Foreign Intelligence Surveillance Act. This is a program known as FISA up here on Capitol Hill that allows the U.S. to spy on individuals who are outside the U.S., foreign individuals. Tulsi Gabbard, when she was a member of the House, had introduced legislation to end FISA. But then as she was going through her confirmation process, she said that she was supportive of FISA, calling it crucial, vital, and a unique capability. So again, in the end, despite some of these Republican concerns and skepticism about her being in the cabinet, most all except for Mitch McConnell had ended up supporting her. There were some questions about how much influence she had as the Iran war started. There were some questions of whether she was even supportive of it at all, especially after Joe Kent, one of her teammates, had resigned. So certainly some big news that will reverberate up on Capitol Hill after, again, especially her confirmation process didn't get as much attention as being contentious because other folks like Pete Hegseth and Kash Patel sort of were taking up all the oxygen at that point. But there was certainly some Republican skepticism at the time. In the end, most supported her. We'll have to see what folks have to say now that she is no longer serving in the cabinet.
6: Michael Schnell, thank you for that. I want to bring in Colonel Jack Jacobs on the phone for he is a retired U.S. Army colonel, a Medal of Honor recipient, and an MS Now military analyst. So, Jack, I don't know if you had a chance to hear, but Michael was just talking about a Democratic member of Congress who suggested that she showed intelligence incompetence, some of the worst in decades, related to the Iran war. The role of intelligence when you are in a time of war, and I suppose history may tell us whether or not this was a level of intelligence incompetence or a level of ignoring what was out there that they knew and went into the war anyway. But if you can speak to the importance of the role that the Director of National Intelligence plays.
7: Well, it's very interesting. You remember that the post of the Director of National Intelligence was created after the 9/11 catastrophe, when the Congress decided that what we needed was a Director of National Intelligence to coordinate all activities.

0: the intelligence activities. The interesting thing is that I think by statute, the director of the CIA was at the time designated as the director of national intelligence. So what the law did was create another level above that, in theory, to coordinate all the intelligence activities in the executive branch, and then to be able to present some sort of coherent intelligence estimate and recommendations to the National Command Authority.
1: So what is the value of that, Jack, in a time of war right now, in real time, as we continue to be at war with Iran?
0: Well, it means that if we have large numbers, large amounts of information coming from a wide variety of places, a wide variety of intelligence activities, that they, in theory, can be coordinated into some sort of coherence so that the president and the Defense Department can make intelligent national security choices. But what's happened here, of course, is that there's two things. First, you've created another level of bureaucracy. Second, it's questionable whether or not whatever intelligence is developed, the director of national intelligence can impose that person's will on the National Command Authority. So let's say that the director of national intelligence, before we attacked Iran, presented all the possible options, the advantages and disadvantages of every course of action that made sense, and made a recommendation of some kind, and it was ignored. It's very difficult to pin blame on in this whole thing, but it's difficult to envision that seasoned intelligence professionals would completely ignore the capabilities and intentions of Iran, whom we've been watching very closely since 1979, and not suggest that Iran had the capability of closing the Strait of Hormuz, attacking American military installations in the region, and so on, and that a continued bombing campaign would not do anything to change the regime inside Iran. It's hard to envision that the intelligence apparatus would not have said all of that, and that, therefore, one can conclude that the whatever recommendations were made were probably ignored.
1: Colonel Jack Jacobs, thank you for joining us with this breaking news. That's going to do it for us this hour, but our coverage, our breaking news coverage, will continue with Katie Turr reports.
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1: Good to be with you. I'm Katie Turr. We're going to start with breaking news. Tulsi Gabbard is out. Trump's National Intelligence Director, Tulsi Gabbard, has resigned. She says she is stepping away to support her husband, who is battling an extremely rare form of bone cancer, who faces major challenges in the coming weeks and months, and that she wants to be with him through this battle. She will go down, though, as a controversial choice for DNI with a controversial record in that role. Like her claims during a cabinet meeting that burn bags of documents were tucked away in the backs of safes, accusations against former Obama officials of a coup against Donald Trump, showing up in Georgia as the FBI searched and seized 2020 ballots from Fulton County. She has left many wondering what the administration might be trying to cook up regarding foreign interference in the election Donald Trump lost. Joining us, MSNBC senior national security reporter David Rode, chief Washington correspondent at Midas Touch and host of Scott McFarlane Reports, Scott McFarlane, and staff writer at The Atlantic, Tom Nichols. David, what is the reporting?
11: So it was a controversial tenure. There's no question. I think this is bad for the intelligence community because it's more instability as the U.S. is at war. Aaron Lucas, who's the acting new replacement for her, is a career person. He served as a former CIA station chief. So that's the good part here. I do agree that her tenure, though, set a new, I think, low for involving politics in the intelligence community. The going down to Fulton County and seizing those ballots that you talked about, accusing a former president, that was President Obama, of a treasonous plot, was also just extraordinary. And she ended up being ineffective. I think she was not seen as a serious leader or as an intelligence professional by the intelligence community. John Ratcliffe was, vying with her for influence, and Ratcliffe won that battle. So the best case scenario is that someone who is less political than her, who's less willing to prove conspiracy theories, will replace her in the long term.
1: Yeah, so she came in promising to declassify and dismantle politicized intelligence, Tom Nichols. What is she going to be remembered for? What did she actually accomplish during her term at DNI?
12: Nothing. And that's a good thing. First, though, I think we all have to say, regardless of whether she has been kind of pushed out or is resigning, that we should wish her husband well. That's a terrible thing to have to go through. And, you know, I think we all have to send best wishes and hope he's okay. But she was completely ineffectual, and that's good because she had a lot of really strange ideas. She was not qualified for the job. She was not competent to be in that position. She should never have been nominated. I think this was one of the president's many nominations where he was basically trolling the American public by putting in people that were really meant to kind of set everybody's hair on fire. But I think, you know, we have to be kind of grateful that the only thing she'll be remembered for is kind of like this stunt of going to Georgia and talking about election denialism, all things that she was doing basically just to keep her job, just to stay in the president's good graces. It would be, you know, it would be refreshing to hear her say that in addition to all the other things, she can't support a policy that she never would have supported if she hadn't been a member of this cabinet. But it also raises one more thing, and this goes to David's point about, you know, John Ratcliffe and the competition. This office shouldn't even exist. The CIA director has always been more powerful than the DNI. The DNI has no real operational control over anything. You know, the DNI is always kind of floating out there above CIA and FBI and 14 or 15 other agencies. She was the wrong person for the job, but the job itself is a very poorly constructed post 9/11 panic reaction. And, you know, maybe the best thing that could happen is that actually nobody really replaces her because she wasn't doing anything to begin with. And the CIA director, as is typical in this situation, was always going to be the more powerful figure.
1: Wasn't the goal of the job, Tom, to have somebody to be like the traffic coordinator for all of the intelligence, for that person to be the one bringing the president all of the information, gathering it together and laying it out for him?
12: Right. After 9/11, there was this panic that the FBI and the CIA had both missed things because, of course, the FBI operates at home. The CIA cannot operate at home. It operates overseas. And they weren't talking to each other. And so things had fallen between the cracks. And rather than work on a process that would bring the CIA and the FBI and other agencies, you know, into a more coordinated relationship, it was a classic bureaucratic maneuver of saying, well, let's just bolt on one more layer of bureaucracy. Let's put one boss above the FBI director and the CIA director. Because remember, nominally, Tulsi Gabbard was actually John Ratcliffe's boss. I mean, she's supposed to be the very top of the intelligence pyramid in the United States. It's never worked out that way, in part because the DNI just doesn't have those kinds of resources. And Tulsi Gabbard wouldn't be the first DNI to quit out of frustration over the powerlessness and the ill-defined nature of the job. For whatever reasons she's leaving, that's just something all DNIs have had to deal with.
1: So I don't know if we should make much of this, but I think it is worth noting that she is the fourth female cabinet member who is now gone. You have Homeland Security Secretary Kristi Noem, who was fired, AG Pam Bondi fired, Labor Secretary Laura Chavez-Zaremer resigned, Tulsi Gabbard is now resigning. Scott, if this job does get replaced, who is likely to be a contender? Who would Senate Republicans say yes to? And I ask this while we're in the middle of something of a, you know, a simmering Senate Republican revolt when it comes to Donald Trump.
13: I'm not sure what gets done in the Senate until they figure out what to do about this slush fund, this $1.7 billion fund for crooks and cop beaters. That's going to jam things up for a while. It's likely also going to jam up any nomination of a new attorney general to succeed Pam Bondi. If Todd Blanche gets that nomination, confirmation's going to get sticky over the slush fund. Now, I talked to Jim Himes just a short while ago, just before the news broke, Katie. Himes is the top Democrat on the House Intelligence Committee. And I asked him, does he trust the intelligence he gets on Iran or other things from the Trump administration? And he told me, I do trust the intelligence I get from the career civil servants who are doing this for a living, who've done this for years. But he is suspect about political leaders of these agencies. So do you want another political leader in there at all in the short term is a good open-ended question. But it's also worth adding to the point Tom made is that not only is there concern that Tulsi Gabbard was there when the feds raided Fulton County and took their 2020 ballots, that's complicating the effort by the administration to fend off a legal challenge from Fulton County trying to get their ballots back. Her presence there has been a problem, potentially legally, in the dispute over those ballots.
1: Explain why.
13: Because she's a political actor. It, as a national intelligence director, she's viewed as a political actor if she's there for what is viewed to be a politically motivated raid. The Fulton County commissioner is arguing in court that this was a weaponized seizure of their ballots. Tulsi Gabbard being there is part of their argument, and that complicates things more. Why is the director of national intelligence playing any type of politicized role in anything domestically?
1: Yeah, so let's talk about that for a second, David. What is the concern of her being there? The politicization, yes, but what specifically? She's she was the director of national intelligence. She would have a purview over foreign interference potentially. There, you know, is this fever dream among Donald Trump and his allies that there was foreign interference in 2020, and that was one of the reasons why he lost. The ballots weren't real. They were manipulated by Venezuela, et cetera. Should we still be concerned now that she's on her way out that the germs of that conspiracy are going to sprout and bloom for us as we head toward 26 or even 28?
11: It all depends on who President Trump chooses for the job. Look, one way to look at her tenure, and I also want to, Tom said this and I apologize, but I feel for her husband and her. Like, this is a horrific diagnosis and they're going to go through a horrific experience. And so I, as a human being, I'm just so sorry to hear this. As a reporter and someone who's, I wrote about deep state conspiracy theories and the CIA and its abuses during the Cold War, Tulsi Gabbard's tenure as the director of national intelligence was the most dangerous use of a senior intelligence position to try to spread and exploit conspiracy theories that were false. We can get to the 2020 election, but we're going to release all these documents about the killing of John F. Kennedy. We're going to release documents about different moments in American history, UFOs, all these things. This pursuit of the deep state, which President Trump has stoked so much, Tulsi Gabbard didn't find the deep state. She didn't expose some secret plot. She didn't find, you know, tons of documents saying what was going on. The CIA is dangerous. It did terrible things during the Cold War. Jim Himes, who was just mentioned, you know, there are now these congressional committees, and Himes is the ranking Democrat on the House one that watches what the Intelligence Committee does to stop them from spying on the American people. So I would just say her effort as a conspiracy theorist failed. And, you know, I believe in nonpartisan public servants, these career analysts that we were just talking about. They won. She has not exposed some great scandal. There, you know, is no deep state that's secretly undermining Donald Trump directly or the way they allege. So I just think we need more nonpartisan experts in, you know, public health, in the intelligence community, in the legal world, and less conspiracy theories.
1: I think we'll all say amen to that, and we will all obviously feel, and we do feel, for Tulsi Gabbard and her husband during this time. I think that goes without saying. I think you can separate that and talk about the job she did and the job that is left open. And in focusing on that, Tom Nichols, let's also consider what happened after Pam Bondi was fired. You now have Todd Blanche at the Department of Justice, and he is arguably taking Donald Trump's wishes even farther than Pam Bondi did. Pam Bondi didn't do enough, according to the reporting about why Donald Trump got rid of her. He's created this slush fund, this tax agreement where Donald Trump, his organization, his business, and his family are exempt from tax audits in the past and up until the present. If Donald Trump were to replace Tulsi Gabbard, should we be confident that this is going to be a more sober and serious choice for DNI, or might it be somebody more along the lines of Todd Blanche? After all, Donald Trump has only felt more emboldened as time has gone on during this second term.
12: Never underestimate the willingness and ability of Donald Trump to send people who are unqualified, extreme loyalists into important jobs. And that would be something to really worry about. But I think here, you know, David's point is really well taken. Tulsi Gabbard was about the most dangerously kind of, you know, conspiracy theory extremist that you could put in there. And part of the problem is that, again, the Office of the DNI is weak enough that it can't really do very much. But also, they're all looking for stuff that isn't there. They're all looking to find, you know, pictures of Eisenhower meeting with the aliens at Roswell or something, and they're not going to find that. The real concern about putting in an extremist or some extreme loyalist who really wants to do Donald Trump's bidding when it comes to things like messing with elections is that you get somebody who really does try to flex muscle and say, no, I actually am superior to, I'm the boss, I'm superior to the CIA, the FBI, you know, other agencies that are going to do my bidding. And that could become a real problem if someone tries to turn the DNI into kind of a freestanding, you know, Donald Trump private investigation agency. Now, fortunately, again, the DNI doesn't have a lot of operational assets to play with, but you could get somebody in there who, you know, causes a lot of mischief and a lot of trouble because, you know, who's a lot more vocal than Tulsi Gabbard. But
14: yeah, might not have authority, but just the fact that she was willing to say that there were burn bags, that she found burn bags and imply all sorts of nefarious behavior in the last administration toward Donald Trump, that there were burn bags in the back of the White House, say that during a cabinet meeting that is, you know, widely being publicized and played across all the cable networks and clipped online, that alone, power or not, that alone is damaging. Am I wrong to say that, Tom?
12: No, it's deeply damaging to, and not just to, you know, the credibility of the intelligence community with our friends and allies, but to the American people, because it's really kind of crackpot stuff.
14: Yeah.
12: But again, you know, she wasn't particularly effectual. She wasn't a good, you know, public face for this kind of stuff. I think David's point about she failed as a conspiracy theorist is a really good observation. And, you know, could Trump find somebody else who's going to say even crazier things? Maybe, but it will be someone who has to be in the job in an acting capacity, because I think, you know, knock on wood, the Senate majority, the Republican majority in the Senate, has just about had it with a lot of Donald Trump's mischief. And whoever it is probably would have a pretty tough time getting confirmed. But in the short term, yeah, you know, somebody like Gabbard who says, I found bags of, you know, stuff. But I think it tells you something that she couldn't get a whole lot of traction with those arguments, in part because they were always about just trying to hold on to her job.
14: All right, Tom, thank you very much. David, thank you. Scott, don't go anywhere. Don't go too far. You're back next hour for us. Coming up next, is there anything the DOJ won't do for President Trump? Andrew Weissman is going to join us. Plus, Stephen Colbert and his Late Show are done. What his voice has meant during these past 11 years and what we're going to miss as late night goes dark.
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14: What is Todd Blanche's goal as acting attorney general? Is it to uphold the law for the American public or to use the law on behalf of his boss? It appears it might be the latter. And as New York Times' Glenn Thrush writes today, by sticking to his single page playbook, appealing to an audience of one, Mr. Blanche has now incurred the wrath of a larger crowd. Republican senators who angrily confronted him during a meeting at the Capitol on Thursday that ended with leadership scrapping a major budget vote to protest the proposal. Joining us, New York Times D.C. correspondent who covers the Justice Department, Glenn Thrush, and former top official at the DOJ and MSNBC legal analyst Andrew Weissman, who we're so happy to have back on this show. Glenn, this was a pretty big deal. By the way, we have, Andrew's new book, Liar's Kingdom, How to Stop Trump's Deceit and Save America. We're going to talk about the book more in just a moment, which is part of the reason why we have you on for so much time today. But Glenn, let's talk about what's happening right now at DOJ. This meeting between Todd Blanche and Republican senators did not go well. Should we be surprised?
29: I think Todd Blanche was surprised. He shouldn't have been, but it's my general sense that, you know, Blanche is so focused on taking the acting out of his acting attorney general title, that I think he thought it was going to be no big deal. I think the White House and the Justice Department, by implication, seemed to think that the Senate will remain eternally quiescent. But Blanche, remember, is a former SDNY prosecutor for years, defense lawyer, and a Trump defense lawyer. And he hasn't really had any experience working in Washington, D.C. So his entire notion of the way that the system works is Article 2. The president of the United States dictates something and everyone listens. I think what he's now encountering is a Senate majority, an endangered Senate majority in the Senate, that is having to deal not only with Trump's enormously unpopular domestic and foreign agenda, his sinking poll numbers, but also the president's obliviousness to their own political survival. He just keeps jamming things on them. So Blanche really walked into an ambush. And I think what he's starting to really understand are the implications of not saying no or even pushing back in any significant way from these maximalist demands by the president and the people
14: Where
29: around him.
14: Did the idea for this fund come from? NBC News had some reporting that Ed Martin was overheard a couple months ago talking about how the January Sixers were eventually going to get paid.
29: We're working on a piece on this right now, and I'll just sort of say it's a hybrid number of places. This has been really in the ether for a long time. Chad Mizell, Pam Bondi's first chief of staff, was actually tasked with managing the quote-unquote January 6th community, the aforementioned Ed Martin, who was an attorney for some of the Jan 6 defendants, has been pushing that for a long time. He's I think, floated the idea of using his office, which is the pardons office, as a way to sort of screen potential claims. But I think in general what this was two exigencies colliding. Trump had filed this astounding $10 billion lawsuit that against the IRS that his own department had to defend against. So it was a closed system. And the judge in that case appeared disinclined to go for it. The case might have been tossed out. So Trump needed some exit strategy. And I think these plans were sitting around to avoid the lawyers at the Department of Justice having to pay their boss hundreds of millions of dollars, which I think would have been politically catastrophic.
14: On the Hill the other day, when Todd Blanche was speaking with senators, he got an earful from Senator Van Hollen. And Van Hollen said he was acting in his personal capacity as Donald Trump's personal attorney. And Blanche recoiled at that and said, no, I'm the acting attorney general. Can you ever, Andrew, be the acting attorney general and not Donald Trump's personal attorney if you once served as Donald Trump's personal attorney? Can you actually separate those two things out?
0: You can, although one thing to remember is that if you have been a lawyer for somebody, even if that that representation's over, you have a continuing duty of loyalty to that client. I've been a defense lawyer for all of the people who I represented. I have a continuing duty. So that is a reason why it's so inappropriate for Todd Blanche to actually be handling this matter. But whether you sort of think he's acting in one way or the other, the real thing is, what is substantively he doing? And what has he done here? Is it in the public interest? And there, I would say that the federal judge who was overseeing the sort of bogus tax case, the $10 billion case that Glenn was talking about, raised that exact issue, which was that Donald Trump is on both sides of this and that she did not see the Department of Justice representing the public. In other words, what is the public's interest here? And, you know, this is one where there were so many good defenses, including that this case was what's called time barred. In other words, Donald Trump didn't bring it on time. That the idea that there's now going to be a, you know, $1.776 billion payout for a claim that should have been zero. And so that is one where it's very hard to see that and then look at, you know, the Todd Blanche actions. And whether he was his defense lawyer or not, he is taking actions that are not in the public interest.
14: Is it taxable, this money? Democrats want to institute a tax that says any money that gets paid out from this fund will be taxed 100%. Is that a way to claw back this cash?
0: Well, there's two things. Not only would the money that's paid out, but the there are tax professionals who are already weighing in, saying that the $1.776 billion, which is, remember, styled as a settlement payment, that's the reason for the fund is this fig leaf that it's a settlement. Well, if that's the fig leaf, that is taxable to Donald Trump. The fact that he does not receive the money, as these authorities say, these professionals, is irrelevant. He just decides, I'm going to use the money in a certain way. But the fact that it's coming to him as a settlement would make it taxable not just to the people who then get payouts, but to Donald Trump himself.
14: But what if Donald Trump doesn't want to pay that cash? Does he get audited by this IRS under the settlement agreement that also is included in this decision by Todd Blanche?
0: Well, so there was a one-page addendum that came out late that has gotten a lot of attention because that is essentially saying that there is civil immunity for Donald Trump, his sons, and his companies. I personally don't think that is going to hold up and be worth the paper it's printed on because that's just, you know, there's such collusion there because there were not two real parties here. As Donald Trump himself said when he brought this case, the $10 billion case, he said, I know it seems odd because I'm on both sides of this case. So the general release that he has given himself, I don't think will hold up. But right now, on paper, you have the Department of Justice saying that all audits, past or future, are stopped as part of this general release. In other words, he has given himself sort of a civil pardon. Remember, the pardon power only relates to criminal cases. So what the Department of Justice has done is given him a civil pardon. But that is something that a court can claw back.
14: Yeah, one that could potentially save him $100 million, according to New York Times analysis. Glenn, thank you very much for being with us. Andrew, we're going to talk about your book on the other side. Coming up next, why Americans are so vulnerable to political lies and how to hold public officials accountable for those lies.
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14: All right, Andrew Weissman, you have a new book out. Let's discuss it. And you're talking about something that we're really vulnerable to, and I don't know what the solution is. Part of the free speech in this country is that anyone can say anything. And that includes, to our dismay, our officials and the president of the United States. Tell me how he's using that and why it is so detrimental.
0: Yeah, so what I was looking at is this issue of why it is that we penalize some speech and not others. So political speech, you are absolutely right. We do not regulate that in a civil way or a criminal way. But let me just go over the ways just really quickly that we actually don't just say all speech is fine. If there is false speech, not opinions, but false factual speech, you can be charged criminally and civilly in a whole variety of circumstances. I prosecuted Enron officials. The leaders of Enron made false statements about the Enron health of the company. They were charged criminally for that, and they were sued civilly. Roger Stone lied to Congress. Paul Manafort admitted that he lied to banks and to FBI agents, among others. Roger Stone, as I said, was found guilty of lying. Rudy Giuliani was found liable for defaming Ruby Freeman and Shay Moss, a false statement. E. Jean Carroll proved that our current sitting president defamed her, and that was found by a jury. So there's all ways that we say that kind of false speech, if found and after due process, is not protected by the First Amendment. And the question I had was, why is it when, let's just take what I think is a big lie, which is that there was material fraud in the 2020 election, that there's no legal repercussions? And I sort of looked at the law here, and then I looked at law overseas to see how do other countries deal with that, and found remarkably Brazil deals with it, England deals with it, France deals with it, even some of the states in the United States deal with that issue. And so that's sort of the thesis and what I was addressing in this book.
14: So what do you think it is? Is it that we were more idealistic when we founded this nation, the idea that we would have leaders that weren't they weren't corrupt kings or queens. We didn't have the history of that here. We were coming in, we were going to create something fresh and new, and the people that lead this country are going to be better than the old world. Is that part of the reason why we don't have it?
0: I think some of the reason that it could be, I think some of it also was that the people who would make the laws are politicians, so they would be applying the law to themselves as opposed to drug makers and businessmen and as opposed to lying to Congress, that's a crime. But lying by Congress, that's not a crime. The other is that the world of the media, and here, you know, it's odd that I'm telling you this, but as you know, the world of the media has changed so much, and it's so balkanized that the old view, which was, don't worry, a false statement will be corrected by a truthful statement, and it will come out in the wash. We are seeing that there's so many media bubbles that that idea isn't something that we really can live by now.
14: Yeah, part of the benefit of having gatekeepers, and there's all sorts of benefits and there's pros and cons here, but part of the benefit of having the gatekeepers and only a handful of media outlets out there was that politicians were held accountable for their public statements. They couldn't just do an end run around us on social media or Twitter and then have that amplified by their own supporters masquerading as journalists. We've lost that, unfortunately. So is there a fix? I mean, you're talking about how politicians have to be the ones to institute this. We're still in that same boat. Is Donald Trump so egregious that we could be on the verge of politicians holding themselves accountable?
0: Well, so, you know, that is a great question about whether there will be action taken. Where I am most hopeful is at the state level, because when you look at what is happening in most of the states of this union, is they have taken action. So I'm from New York. In New York, do you know if you are found guilty of any crime, any felony at all, you are automatically removed from public office, whether elected or not. There are a whole variety of state laws that try to start addressing this issue. I am hopeful that, and what I'm thinking about is not what's going to happen now, because if you told me, you know, is Congress now going to do that? There's no way. But we are going to have to deal with this in the 250th anniversary of our country. We are not going to be in a position where, even if Donald Trump were not the president tomorrow, there will be many, many people who emulate his style and the success of how he has spoken to the public. And so I really think, even if people don't agree with this idea, that we have got to think our way out of this, because we're in deep trouble and there are real models for us overseas and at the state level as to how we might be able to resurrect and sort of have to take the intelligence community phrase, to harden the target so that our democracy withstands the sort of assault of authoritarianism for another 250 years.
14: Andrew Weissman, the book is called Liar's Kingdom, How to Stop Trump's Deceit and Save America. Good read. Thank you very much. Necessary read. Andrew, for being here. We appreciate it.
0: You're welcome.
14: All right. And listen closely. Can you hear it? Can you hear it? The boos, they're getting louder. Don't go anywhere.
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21: The rise of artificial intelligence is the next industrial revolution.
22: The question is not whether AI will shape the world. It will. The question is whether you will help shape artificial intelligence. We do not know the precise contours of what this transformation will look like. Choose a diversity of perspectives, including, let me add, and if you'd let me make this point, please,
24: AI is rewriting production as we sit here. I know it. Deal with it. Like I said, it's a tool. Hey, like I said, you can hear me now or you can pay me later.
14: The class of 2026 does not want to hear about AI, as they've now made pretty clear during a number of commencement speeches, which makes you wonder what the speakers expected when they brought up the technology that is promising to keep those same students from getting a job after graduation. A recent Gallup report found that only 18% of Gen Z feels hopeful about AI, and almost half say the risks outweigh the benefits. It's not just those who are entering the workforce or trying to. It's the rest of us who are still trying to hang on in this workforce. In recent months, public anger toward AI has fueled protests, impacted election results, and spurred acts of violence. Even Oscar winners and motivational leaders have felt the heat. Just ask Reese Witherspoon and wildly popular empowerment influencer Mel Robbins. Both faced a torrent of anger after telling their followers it was time to embrace AI or get left behind. The backlash was so intense that one opinion writer asked if Americans were over being influenced. And as the Wall Street Journal puts it, the American rebellion against AI is gaining steam. Poll after poll shows widespread concern.

0: way. They are not fans of tech that could A, steal their jobs, B, end the world, or at the very least, C, cripple their towns, which, by the way, is already happening. Those data centers we mentioned a moment ago, that power, AI models, all of them are driving up energy costs, sucking up water supplies, wiping out rather than creating jobs. It is so bad, dozens of communities across this country are now trying to ban those warehouses. Politicians, beware. In fact, the voters of Festus, Missouri, just ousted 4 city council members 1 week after those council members approved a $6 billion data center project. And that anger, by the way, well, it is headed for Congress, where a small few of lawmakers are trying to head it off. Bernie Sanders and AOC have legislation to pause the construction of those data center behemoths. Republican Nancy Mace is getting on board, proposing a moratorium on centers in her state. And according to polling research firm Blue Rose, AI has become the fastest rising political issue among voters over the past year. The Council on Foreign Relations predicted this week that AI policy will be the most important issue in 2028, meaning those boos you heard from graduates up top are only the beginning.
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3: On night one of the Colbert Report back in the day, I said, anyone can read the news to you. I promise to feel the news at you. And I realized pretty soon in this job that our job over here was different. We were here to feel the news with you. And I don't know about you, but I sure have felt it.
0: We have too. Last night, Stephen Colbert closed out the late show on CBS. Fans wanting to see the final show lined up in the rain yesterday at 7:30 in the morning to try to get a ticket to the Ed Sullivan Theater. There was no Pope inside, but there was a Beatle joining us, founding partner at Puck, Matthew Bellany. Yes, a Beatle did help send off Stephen Colbert. I know there are financial constraints here, but it's the end of an era in late night TV, or the beginning of the end of the rest of the era. And there's a real sense of loss. What are we losing?
4: Well, I think we're losing a pretty seminal voice of the past 10 years. I mean, Stephen Colbert, when he took over The Late Show in the mid-2010s, he had a rocky start and took a little while to find his voice. But once Donald Trump was elected and he leaned into the political aspect of his voice, he really found an audience. And he was the late night leader for most of his time in that chair because he was speaking directly to that audience that felt that the world had gone crazy and that the Donald Trump administration was doing things that were unprecedented and often illegal and all the things that he was talking about. And that really resonated with certain audiences. He was the leader in ratings.
0: You know, I have a Samsung television at home, and when I turn it on, I get like live Samsung TV, or just TV on the channels. And one of the channels is the Letterman channel. Watch it all the time. Love it. And late night, I mean, it was such a part of my childhood growing up, my formative years. It still is a part of my life. I've been on Stephen Colbert a couple times. It's not just the losing of Colbert, which is giant for a lot of folks. It's the losing of that voice in general, that voice and that time slot on that network. Why has no one figured out the revenue stream for those shows? I mean, they get clipped endlessly online. They get played.

0: A ton. It's not like no one's watching. The problem is people aren't watching enough in the time slot live on air when the advertisers are paying the cash. Why is it so hard to figure out the financials?
1: Well, I mean, this is the story of the media business in the modern era. Yeah. It's really difficult. They say that when you go from television to digital, you transfer dollars to pennies because that's just the economics of how it works. And you can get a YouTube clip from Stephen Colbert that generates 10 times the number of viewers as are in that late night live slot. And you won't make as much money because the ad business has not evolved to the place that late night television had. And we're seeing that across the board. It's not a Stephen Colbert problem. CBS did not generate as big of a digital audience for Colbert as has been generated for Jimmy Fallon on NBC and Kimmel on ABC, but that's more the style of comedy. Fallon does a lot of musical things with big celebrities, and Kimmel has a lot of the sort of younger skewing comedy, but it's just across the board, the dollars aren't there. And that's why I think that we're seeing the beginning of the end here of late night.
0: And you think it's going to be across the board on late night?
1: I think eventually, yes. I think that some of these other shows will hang on longer, and they do have additional value to their companies, their networks, than just their time slot. Jimmy Kimmel is like a company spokesperson at a lot of their events. Jimmy Fallon is producing other shows for NBC, and it's kind of considered part of that NBC family. The Tonight Show also is a much older franchise than The Late Show was, which was essentially created for David Letterman in the early 90s. So I think those will last a little bit longer, but would not be surprised if Seth Meyers and the 12:35 show was the next to go, because the economics of that hour are even worse than 11:35.
0: Well, let's hope there's at least going to be reruns of Colbert on Samsung TV. I'm going to put my plea out there for that until he finds something else to do and another way to come to us on our screens, wherever we may be watching. Matthew Bellany, thank you so much for joining us. Appreciate it.
1: No problem.
0: And sit tight. The next hour of Katie Tour Report starts after a quick break.
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3: We were talking about the weaponization fund, and you mentioned that it's a little bit nuanced. Tell me what you mean by that.
4: Well, I've heard that Trump was suing the IRS, and I'm not sure where that's, you know, come to terms with, but he's thinking of putting that lawsuit on hold instead of this fund, which they're calling a slush fund for Republicans, his, you know, people who've been in trouble before. I mean, I understand that, but still don't like the look of him taking public money to do that.
3: And tell me what you mean by that. Like, the optics of essentially using taxpayer funds for this $2 billion weaponization fund.
4: I just, you know, I mean, we got enough going on with everything going on with the fraud in the country. Do we really need to be wasting money like this in this way? It's just another way to waste money. I mean, this is our taxpayer money. It should be going to the citizens for what they need. You know, don't these wealthy people have enough money already?
3: You just mentioned optics. This is a very swingy part of the state. We're in this district specifically. It's one that Democrats want, Republicans are one. Are you concerned the optics of this could hurt Republican chances of holding on to places like this?
4: I think it could, sure. I mean, as I said, it's just, everybody's just, it's money everywhere all of a sudden, you know, and people are struggling. You got the gas prices, and there's just government craziness still going on, you know. Why don't we get back to basics and just take care of the country, do the things that we need.
5: Get back to basics. Good to be with you. I'm Katie Turr. Donald Trump is in New York today, just outside the city in Rockland County, where that man lives. He is there to promote Mike Lawler, who, as you just heard from that voter, is in one hell of a fight to keep his congressional seat. He is not alone. There are others who are taking on water. So many, in fact, that one Republican senator told Punchbowl, quote, our majority is melting. It's melting down before our eyes. And now, for the first time since he retook office, Donald Trump's party is starting to revolt against him. Operative word, starting. Dozens of Republicans in the Senate are now questioning his taxpayer-funded payouts to allies and January 6 rioters, just like that man is. Nearly $2 billion that even Republicans are calling a slush fund. On top of course, the glitzy White House ballroom Donald Trump wants cash for. Outgoing Senator Mitch McConnell, who voted to acquit Donald Trump for the insurrection, by the way, says, quote, so the nation's top law enforcement official is asking for a slush fund to pay people who assault cops. Utterly stupid, morally wrong. Take your pick. Senator Bill Cassidy, who just lost his primary thanks to Donald Trump, saying people are concerned about paying their mortgage or rent, affording groceries and paying for gas, not about putting together a $1.8 billion fund for the president and his allies to pay whomever they wish with no legal precedent or accountability. This is adding to our national debt. If there needs to be a settlement, the administration should bring it to Congress to decide. And there's more from Senate Majority Leader John Thune, along with retiring Senator Tom Tillis.
6: It would have been nice if they had consulted. I think they probably would have gotten plenty of advice from lots of folks about it. But it's water under the bridge now, and you play the hand you're dealt.
7: I think it's stupid on stilts.
8: Why?
7: Because it will invariably put us in a position where your taxpayer dollars and my taxpayer dollars could potentially compensate someone who assaulted a police officer, admitted their guilt, got convicted, got pardoned, and now we're going to pay them for that? That's absurd. The American people are going to reject this out of hand. When you take money from me to give to a purpose that I vehemently disagree with, that's tyranny.
5: Tyranny. He's calling it tyranny. So what took these Republicans so long? It's not like we haven't been here before. In fact, after January 6th, many Republicans turned on Donald Trump only to line back up behind him in 2024. We are past asking about red lines or when GOP lawmakers will finally wake up. Frankly, we're starting to feel a little silly asking, is this time different? So instead, we're going to ask this. Republicans, should they be now looking inward, asking the mirror, perhaps, is this the bed they made for themselves? As they kept trying to ignore or, I don't know, hope for the best on Donald Trump's march toward authoritarianism. Because it is clear the president has no red lines himself. Just take what he said about the fund this morning. He said, quote, I gave up a lot of money in allowing the just announced anti-weaponization fund to go forward. I could have settled my case, including the illegal release of my tax returns and the equally illegal break-in of Mar-a-Lago, for an absolute fortune. Instead, I'm helping others who were so badly abused by an evil, corrupt and weaponized Biden administration receive at long last justice. Signed, President DJT. Joining us now, staff writer for The New Yorker, Susan Glasser, chief Washington correspondent at Midas Touch and host of Scott McFarlane Reports, Scott McFarlane, and executive editor at The Nation, John Nichols. Scott, think any of them are going to be looking in the mirror and wondering, God, what have we done?
9: I don't see how this fund survives in its current incarnation based on where we are right now, Katie. The senators are poised to offer amendment after amendment when they get back here next month to gut this thing like a fish, to pull out pieces, to firewall off anybody who hit a cop, to firewall off other people who tried to overturn an election. And I'm not sure where Republicans find 50 votes to stop any of these amendments. They can lose three Republicans on these votes. Seems they've already lost Bill Cassidy, Mitch McConnell, and Tom Tillis, who has absolutely coined the best phrase of the week, stupid on stilts. I'm going to get a T-shirt that says that for myself. But there are other Republicans who are poised to join them. I mean, I can't imagine Susan Collins, up for a fierce reelection, who's already expressed her concern, is going to be on board. And what about anybody else up for reelection? There are competitive races across the country. Who wants any ownership of this thing right now? It's going to get gutted, and it's going to get gutted as soon as the Senate gets back here. They ran away from town yesterday to avoid this topic. They can't avoid it forever.
5: Yeah, but listen, well, first off, Scott, you look tall on the camera, and I worry about you wearing a shirt that says stupid on stilts. I'm just going to put that out there. But I'm going to ask you, John, about whether it's too late. I mean, it's Memorial Day weekend. Start of the summer, people start to tune out. Congress is going to go on recess soon, a long recess. And a lot of the drama gets baked in. November is not that far off. So Congress may have left because they don't want to deal with this right now. But you know what? People are going to leave as well. They're tuning out from the news. So even if they go in and fix it, is it going to make the rounds the way that the fund itself has already made the rounds?
10: Well, and the ballroom is still in play, and there's a whole host of other, let's say you clean up this one, there's another issue awaiting there. And I think the gentleman who was at the start of the start of the segment there, the guy up in, I think, Mike Lawler's district, who was
5: Jay Breen, yes.
10: Yeah, who was just simply saying, look, we got a lot of problems here. We should really kind of get back to basics. His definition, if I'm reading right, getting back to basics is, you know, worrying about people, make sure they got health care, that their job's okay, that they can make it in this difficult economic time.
5: Maybe not have gas at $4,
10: $5,
5: $6 even a gallon.
10: Let me, and that's kind of at the heart of this thing. I'm not sure that the the specifics of any one of these issues, ballroom, this one, whatever, are as important as the sense that the Republican-controlled Congress just doesn't seem to be able to focus in on the fact that it's kind of hard to get by these days.
5: I mean, Susan Biden's team learned that you can't fight a feeling, to borrow a phrase. And the feeling back in the end of Biden's term was that the economy was bad and the future looked grim. And Donald Trump came in and said, I'm going to make it better. The feeling now is that Donald Trump, along with the Republican Party, doesn't care.
8: Well, I mean, it's not just a feeling, by the way. It's an objective reality that when it comes to the prices that Americans pay, whether it's the rate of inflation, which is now higher than inflation was when Donald Trump came into office, whether it is the price of gas, we've already mentioned that. Obviously, not only is it significantly higher than when Trump came into office, headed upwards, I believe he is the president who said that on day one of his presidency, in addition to ending that Ukraine war, which continues, he was going to be bringing down prices in the United States. So, you know, it's a very specific record to run on. I was, you know, sort of had to restrain myself from laughing a little bit there. In one of the quotes from one of the senators, he says, you know, this is really terrible. This is adding to the deficit. This is the least of the things that are adding to the deficit. Donald Trump, Republican Party standard bearer. Traditionally, Republicans have been the party that has preached fiscal discipline, austerity. They came into office. Elon Musk said
5: so far from
8: $1 trillion. And yeah. In fact, the budget deficit has grown enormously. But the bottom line here is that it's not just some example of misspent government money. Would that it were that. That's bad enough. This is the president of the United States essentially looting the federal government on his own corrupt behalf. And I think we do need to be very clear with people. It's not just a sort of like, oh, my, it's a, you know, a policy disagreement we're having. You know, it's hard to conceive of any planet in which any president of any party would have been allowed to get away with this in the past with any makeup of the U.S. Congress. Donald Trump is saying, I demand nearly $2 billion from the U.S. government to give to people who sacked our capital. And I do think it's really important not to use his phrasing of this quote unquote weaponization committee and to say to people that it's not just a question of how to spend money, but it's a question of blatantly raiding the U.S. Treasury on Donald Trump's personal behalf. It's shocking.
5: Scott, Brian Fitzpatrick, Republican who's running for re-election in Pennsylvania, who, by the way, Donald Trump is not liking right now. He wants more information on this fund. What does he want exactly? And is he going to get some more backers in Congress?
9: I have some new reporting on this. First of all, I wanted to give you props for invoking REO Speedwagon and Can't Fight This Feeling on a Friday afternoon. Really well done, Katie. Brian Fitzpatrick's teammate on his effort to stop this fund is Tom Suozzi, the Democrat from New York. They partnered up, one of each, one Democrat, one Republican. And Tom Suozzi says we're going to do the Noah's Ark theory, where we get one of each party to sign on to this legislation to outlaw the fund to soften the ground for Republicans to feel comfortable to get on board. I'm not sure how many Republicans they can get on that arc, but they don't need many. You saw this on Thursday when just a few Republicans derailed the plan to have an Iran war powers vote because Democrats and just a few Republicans were going to hand the president a defeat. Just a few can defeat the fund.
5: Just a few. You're right. Susan, let me talk to you about the Democrats. How do they use it? What do they say? You just spoke to Jason Crow about it. What's the idea here?
8: Well, I mean, it's interesting. Corruption actually is a pretty powerful campaign message. We've seen that in many other countries. I've been particularly interested in the campaign that ultimately ousted Viktor Orban, Hungary's very long-serving leader in a campaign that focused on something as sort of simple and immediately graspable as the idea that he and his family had grown so wealthy that exotic animals were overrunning an estate owned by his father, including zebras. The zebras became the symbol of the opposition in Hungary. People were bringing zebra stuffed animals to opposition rallies. And I, you know, ever since then, I've been asking myself, what's the zebra in American politics? I think a lot of people, the answer has been the ballroom, a $1 billion ballroom. room, especially because Trump personally seems to have fetishized it so much, right? He's literally bringing reporters in to give it a tour, things like that. You know, there is a question, though. Democrats remain very divided among themselves, as we all know to this day, about the proper way to campaign against Donald Trump. Is it enough to oppose him? Do we have to have agreement, which we don't have, on, you know, the kind of the rest of the program or not? But, you know, right now, when people are economically struggling and there's this gap that's wider than ever before between the emerging, let's call them the emerging trillionaire class with whom Donald Trump has surrounded himself, building ballrooms and the like, inviting them on his plane to go to China. And then, you know, it seems like the ladder is being pulled up for everybody else in this economy.
5: Well, what's interesting is that the Times in their most recent polling found that among Democrats, there is actually not that much disagreement over where to go on policy and whether the Democratic Party needs to be more progressive or more moderate. Most Democrats feel good with where the party is right now. What they do want, John, is to lean into populist politics.
10: That's right.
5: I mean, stuff like, you know, that gentleman in the beginning was talking about. Focus on people here. As Susan was just mentioning, Donald Trump has surrounded himself with the billionaire class. Democrats, Democratic voters want them to focus on that. Democratic politicians have not been so good, by and large, there are some exceptions, at focusing on the billionaire class.
10: You're very generous in saying not been so good. if you read the autopsy report, the kind of a mess of a report, but if you read what came out, I mean, even there, one of the sub-themes was, boy, you know, maybe we should have talked a little more about economics in 2024.
5: Yeah.
10: The Democratic Party has struggled with this for a long time, let's be blunt. They have people who want to raise money from donors who often have interests. Those interests have not usually been on the side of populism, right? On the side of going out and being blunt. And as I go around the country, I've been very, very struck that Democrats who are rising, who are doing well in races around the country, sometimes outsiders who are pushing aside more established incumbents or more established figures in their states, tend to be criticizing both parties. This is a very interesting dynamic. They will get up in front of a crowd and they will say, the Republicans are doing terrible stuff. There are, you know, so many things that are wrong. And they will say, and the Democrats have been a mess as well. The Democrats have screwed up on these things as well. And that is often as big an applause line as the Republican criticism.
5: All right. John Nichols, always good to have you. Thanks for showing up in person. Scott McFarlane, I'm glad you got my REO Speedwagon reference. Usually it's fish around here, but we threw a new one out there, and I appreciate you catching it. Susan, do not go anywhere. Still ahead, more on the breaking news that we're following out of Washington. DNI Tulsi Gabbard is out. Plus, the crossover no one saw coming. What brought Candace Owens and Hunter Biden together? Now, this really happened. For an interview, we have not been punked. This happened. We are back in 90 seconds.
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5: Okay, we're still following that breaking news out of Washington. DNI, Tulsi Gabbard, has resigned. Joining us, president of Elevation Global Strategies and former executive editor of Defense One, Kevin Barron, and Susan Glasser, who is still with us. So she's saying she's resigning because she has to help take care of her husband, be with him. He's got bone cancer. It's a terrible diagnosis. And we do wish him and her well during this time. I want to separate that out from her tenure. As DNI, Tulsi, what will be the mark that she made as DNI? Susan. Sorry, I'm mumbly today. My fault.
8: No. Thank you so much, Katie. Look, you know, this is interesting because in many ways, the news of Tulsi Gabbard's appointment to the cabinet was that she was going to be one of the sort of vanguard of former Democrats, in her case, moving the country's foreign policy toward what she saw as Trump's America First commitment to no new wars. This was one of his most popular chants on the campaign trail. Gabbard was seen as the kind of leading proponent of this in the cabinet, and in many ways alongside of Vice President J.D. Vance, Pete Hegseth, the defense secretary to a certain extent. And yet what's happened is so interesting in Trump's second term. He has not pursued that kind of a foreign policy at all. Some like J.D. Vance have sort of seemed to transform what they've said in public about the goals of American national security. Gabbard never seemed at ease with this pivot. Donald Trump, the president of no new wars, has launched military operations in more than seven different countries over the course of his second term. And, you know, the Iran war, it was very painfully obvious when she testified to Congress that she just wasn't fully bored with this.
5: Yeah, and last month, this is from Axios, Roger Stone apparently saved Gabbard from being fired. According to Axios, Trump scolded Gabbard in a private meeting soon afterward, after she was not a fan of the Iran war, and questioned her loyalty. She was not often in the room during pivotal moments as Trump deliberated over possible military action or watched live video feeds of operations in Iran and Venezuela. It was always an odd choice, Kevin, for Donald Trump to choose Tulsi Gabbard, odder still when he started this foreign adventurism.
17: Yeah, you know, the history of Tulsi Gabbard is that I always tell people she had the highest bar for military intervention of anybody in Washington that I knew when she was a Democrat. That was her story, was she was a combat veteran who did not want the United States to get back into adventures in Iraq and Afghanistan. And as she made her way from being a Democrat into a Republican and then eventually a MAGA Trump Republican, that's the foreign policy, the most basic line to worry about. So clearly, the minute that Donald Trump started to go into these adventurisms, these combat operations, I thought it was only a matter of time. You know, you asked about what her impact is. I don't think we have any idea. I don't know what her impact is. I don't know of a leader of intelligence in the United States that's been as silent as this in politically, not in the intelligence way you're supposed to be silent. In fact, who's in charge of American intelligence right now? Is it the CIA director? Is it the ODNI? I think that's, you know, part of the strange way that the Trump administration has worked. So Tulsi Gabbard has been silent for the last 6 months. The most that we've heard of her was when she went down to Georgia to oversee election returns, which was crazy as something that a DNI would do in the first place. So I think a lot of us thought it was only a matter of time she was going to be gone. It's, you know, of course, her husband and a cancer diagnosis is the worst possible news. But, you know, I think no surprise that she's gone. And it's more of a surprise that she lasted this long.
5: Kevin, you're in Prague right now at a national security forum. Is there any reaction from, I think you're in Prague. Where exactly are you? Any reaction that you're getting to this?
17: I am in Prague. I'm at the GlobeSec forum, which is like the kind of NATO for Central and Eastern European nations, who are the most eager to intervene in Ukraine, the most ready to fight, who are constantly battling with their Western European counterparts and their Americans, trying to get them to get involved. And, you know, it's a large event. People are looking at their phones going, oh, wow. Yeah, okay. Again, this is no surprise. I think the bigger surprise is that Tulsi Gabbard, who ran for president on principles, who tried to become a national leader, has said hardly anything. And I agree. You mentioned that testimony that she gave on the Hill. Man, that was a different kind of Tulsi Gabbard than we were used to seeing, who was a campaigner who let the nation know what she believed. You know, I think a lot of people thought that Donald Trump's national security team the first time around was chaotic. There was lots of people that came and went. You know, good people like H.R. McMaster tried to make sense of the National Security Council. And when it comes to ODNI, which is a figurehead leader of the intelligence community without real authority that Robert Gates didn't even want the job for in the beginning, and people thought should never have been a position to begin with, well, Tulsi Gabbard was a national security figure in Trump's orbit who felt like the right spot for that job, maybe even more qualified than people like Mike Waltz or Pete Hegseth were. But ultimately, no surprise that this is her demise and the end of her term in the White House.
5: Susan, who's briefing the president right now? Is it John Ratcliffe at the CIA? Is it Kash Patel at the FBI? Was it Tulsi Gabbard? Where's he getting his intelligence?
8: Well, this is a very good and important question, because actually her role was not to speak out publicly. And in fact, I think one of the big questions whenever the Trump administration leaves office or there's meaningful oversight being conducted again by Congress will be, to what extent has Gabbard participated in the sort of politicization of intelligence and the sort of destruction of key intelligence capabilities, which Democrats believe has been going on in her tenure. So I think there are some real questions about whether behind the scenes she's done some significant damage to our intelligence capabilities. And that's going to remain an unanswered question for now. But to the point about how is the president of the United States receiving information, certainly what I have been told when I have asked so far in this Trump second term is that the CIA director, John Ratcliffe, a former member of Congress from Texas, is much better regarded in the White House. And is playing a more substantive role in the Trump administration than Gabbard was. She was essentially a politician who was chosen for political reasons, you know, whose views were at odds with a large number of Trump's other advisors, not to mention, it now turns out, with the president himself. So I think we are probably seeing the CIA director play a more direct role. And again, this is a government that has been at war with the very idea that there is such a thing as a nonpartisan national security apparatus. They've destroyed the National Security Council and the, you know, the interagency process, things that people here inside the Beltway talk about, Katie, but actually make a difference. So I'm told there are very few staff positions filled anymore at the National Security Council at the White House. And remember, Marco Rubio is playing both roles. So we don't actually have a full-time national security advisor. We've had, repeated senior officials in this government who basically treat our nonpartisan experts in government as though they are suspect members of a kind of a deep state conspiring against Donald Trump. And so I think the role of intelligence and independent expertise has been devalued very significantly in this Trump presidency.
5: Oh, that's unsettling. Kevin Bacon, thank you so much. Susan Glasser, thank you as well. By the way, congratulations. Kevin Barron, not Kevin Bacon. I'm sorry. Susan Glasser, thank you for joining us. And congratulations on your son Theo's book. We had him on the other day. He's clearly amazing, and you've done a very good job.
8: Thank you. That was a great segment, Katie. I watched it.
5: It was great to have him. All right. Still ahead. Who is vying for a piece of the president's controversial fund? It's not Kevin Bacon.
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5: In a new Truth Social post, President Trump suggests the DOJ settlement fund is actually a favor to you guys, you out there, the taxpayer. Quote, I gave up a lot of money in allowing the just announced anti-weaponization fund to go forward. I could have settled my case, including the illegal release of my tax returns and the equally illegal break-in of Mar-a-Lago for an absolute fortune. Instead, I'm helping others. The others he's talking about are already lining up to claim a piece of Trump's altruism, and it's a who's who of Trump allies and former foes, even, according to reporting by The Wall Street Journal. Joining us, reporter at The Bulwark, Lauren Egan, senior reporter at The Bulwark and author of the False Flag newsletter, Will Sommer. We've got a double team from The Bulwark on this. All right, Michael Cohen, Sam Nunberg, Michael Caputo, Roger Stone, Mike Lindell, the pillow guy, several January 6ers, conservative group Moms for Liberty, and dozens involved in anti-abortion activities in the group March for Life, who protested, and along with protesters of Donald Trump's immigration policies in Chicago. So quite a who's who of Donald Trump allies and even a couple foes here. Is this, Will, what's the deal? I mean, do these people, why do they believe they're going to get money from Donald Trump? Why are they applying?
22: I mean, I think that it's pretty clear. I mean, we can see from that post that he sees this as sort of a way to hand out essentially a slush fund to his allies to pay off people who were, you know, broke the law in the case of January 6th and some of these other cases to support him. You know, so I think they're basically seeing this as a big payout. Certainly the January 6th people have been, for years, they've expected these reparations, which can seem crazy because, again, they were already pardoned for these crimes. But really, they have their hands out. I mean, Mike Lindell looks like he's He's asking for hundreds of millions of dollars. The leader of the Proud Boys, Enrique Tarrio, says he wants some money. I mean, one January 6th guy is asking for $30
5: million. $30 million. If you put this up for a ballot, Lauren, I wonder how you expect this would do, like a public ballot. Axios was thinking about that today, and I think that's a really good way of doing it. If you are going to put these questions to the American public, should the president and their family members, unlike U.S. citizens, be granted lifetime immunity from federal audits and criminal investigations for their past tax returns? How would that do on the ballot? How would this do on the ballot? Presidents and their family members can maintain active ownership of global business empires, profiting when government decisions directly benefit those businesses. Put up on the ballot, paying off January Sixers, paying off convicted criminals because Donald Trump says they were unfairly treated. How is that going to do on a general ballot if it were posed to the American public?
0: I feel like this is one of those issues where we don't even need to poll test it. We know that that is unpopular. And in some ways, it is going to be on the ballot this November. At least Democrats are going to try and definitely force this as an issue. I think one thing that's been hard in the past with Trump on some of these corruption issues is that they haven't seemed to stick. Obviously, he got reelected, even though there were corruption issues in the first administration. They weren't the extent of what they have now. But what's important here, Katie, is that this is a completely different political environment than his first election. Gas prices are high. People feel incredibly pessimistic about the economy. I think voters are willing to overlook a lot of this kind of stuff, a lot of the corruption, a lot of the self-dealing, when they feel good about their own pocketbooks. But that's not how voters feel right now. And the more and more pessimistic people get about the economy, the more pissed off they're going to get about things like this that Trump's doing. I mean, this has to be one of the dumbest political moves, quite frankly, of a president who's already has a low approval rating, whose biggest issue is affordability. Nothing about this screams, that he's trying to win seats this November. It's just complete political malpractice. And
5: is there public sympathy that I'm missing for these folks en masse?
0: Certainly not that I'm aware of, Will, but maybe Will knows better than I do.
5: Will, is there?
22: Well, no, it's funny, Katie. I mean, to be honest with you, I feel like a lot of people on the right don't even care about January 6th people. I mean, in a way, what I've seen, even after their pardons, was they felt that they, I mean, I think a lot of these people thought they were going to be like MAGA celebrities. They were going to be at CPAC, at TPUSA events, all this. And in fact, like, you know, I think for understandable reasons, they're kind of seen as like a freak show, a bunch of weirdos, like people who took it too far were really bad for the Republican Party because they did January 6th. So they're kind of like outcasts. I mean, so it's interesting in a way that Trump would risk so much political capital on this. Then again, I mean, I think this is a guy who loves kind of a chance to make off with some money and hand it out to his allies. To give you a sense of the entitlement here, I mean, the wife of comedian Jay Johnson, who was involved in January 6th, she was saying, well, he lost some jobs, so he should get paid for this, as though it's the government or taxpayers' fault that people didn't want to hire a January 6th rioter.
5: I mean, or it's the government's fault that they showed up and they decided to break into the Capitol or in some cases beat up cops. Like it's someone else's fault that they did those actions. Lauren Egan, we will have you back. I really want to talk to you about Mississippi. I'm desperate to talk to you about Mississippi. Come back
0: anytime.
5: And give us that reporting. Will, don't go anywhere, because we're going to talk about Candace Owens and Hunter Biden next.
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5: File this under things I genuinely did not expect to happen, even in this crazy moment. Hunter Biden sat down for a nearly two-hour interview with Candace Owens, the popular right-wing podcaster who repeatedly called for his imprisonment. And the interview was warm. The two discussed Biden's recovery, their shared histories of addiction in their families, the laptop controversy, and his father, President Biden. It also included an apology.
24: When they just tore off all my clothes, tarred and feathered me, and put me in the center of town and said, look at him. And I survived. When you survive that, you kind of go, what am I going to do with my life? Well, the number one thing I want to do with my life is, number one, take care of me.
25: Yeah. I have to say, like, I'm really sorry that I contributed to that. Like, I just feel really, like, I feel guilty because, like, hearing you talk about, I mean, basically having the worst moments of your life. I just saw you as a caricature, and it was definitely, like I said, like feeling gaslit by the political machine, convinced that it was just the left that partook in this political machine. And I just like really want to say, like, genuinely, like, I'm so sorry that I just didn't even consider he's a crackhead. And, like, you know, like, that's actually a very relatable thing.
5: Joining us, host of the Toure News Show on YouTube and writer of Culture Fries on Substack, Toure, Will Sommer is still with us. Will, I'm going to begin with you because this is your beat. What is going on?
22: Good question. Well, you know, I think from Hunter Biden's point of view, he's trying to sort of rehabilitate his image. He's trying to seem like kind of like a cool internet guy, I guess. He's been on some other podcasts before, although nothing as crazy as this. And I think he's also kind of trying to get revenge. He's trying to suggest that there was a conspiracy theory that took down his father. And, you know, if you have a conspiracy theory, you go on Candace Owens. And for Candace Owens, I think she's trying to, you know, again, she's trying to like kind of build her own profile. She's trying to seem less crazy. So I think you have these two people who, despite in Candace's case having big platforms, are sort of like two outcast characters who are trying to become more mainstream or respectable through each other.
25: Let me add a couple things to what Will is saying.
7: I mean, first of all, Candace, like me, I think like Will at the Bulwark, we are independent media as opposed to you, a house cat who works in traditional media. So independent media, we have to be willing to do anything. So I could see Candace going, what would get big? Oh my God, nobody would expect me talking to Hunter Biden. So pull him. So independent media, we got to be willing to do whatever. But Candace has left the traditional hymn book of the right. She has been critical of Trump. She has been critical of Israel. She is not doing the norm. So her being this right wing figure who is a dissident on the right, bringing in Hunter Biden makes sense because she wants to be the right wing figure who will do and say things that others won't. But Hunter sort of met her in the middle. As I've never thought of him as a significant left figure, but as the son of a major Democratic politician for multiple decades, he is sort of on the left. He is completely betraying the left in this conversation when he's talking about dissing DC elites of the left and talking about the Epstein class to categorize the elites of the left because he thinks his father wasn't part of that club. His father was a major U.S. senator for decades. There's no club that his father's not part of as far as D.C. elite. So Hunter is meeting her in the middle, and she's moving not ideologically rightward, but sort of like rejecting what the traditional right is saying.
5: Well, how do you explain what Hunter Biden's motivations here, Toure? Is it? To appeal to, does he want to rehab the Democratic Party, ultimately bring it past this moment, or is he trying to burn it all down?
7: Part of what I got out of this is that he wants this to be a conversation about addiction. I didn't really do anything wrong. I was an addict. And a lot of people in this country, including Candace, including me, have great sympathy for addicts. He said he was addicted to crack. So, you know, a lot of people think that's funny. It's a very serious problem. So if he's shifting this away from him being part of corruption, potentially his father, right? That's what the right has been alleging, his father part of corruption. No. This is about addiction. What did the laptop really tell us? That I was addicted. Well, that's an entirely different, that's a medical health story that has nothing to do with the political conspiracy theory that the right has been alleging.
5: So I wonder, you know, counterintuitively, does this breakthrough into a media ecosystem, Will, that does caricature the other side. Candace Owens said that. She saw him as a caricature. Sees Democrats as, you know, worthy of being taken down by all costs. Does Hunter Biden's presence on a podcast like hers, for all her faults, does that help rehab the party in general?
22: I mean, I think it certainly helps Candace's image. I mean, you know, she's acting here like, you know, she's acting forgiving. I think that helps her reach out to people beyond right-wing media. There are a lot of people I talk to who like Candace, despite her crazy ideas, who aren't right-wing. And they said they'll see this and say, look at how compassionate she's being here. You know, Toure mentioned her sort of Hunter meeting her in the middle. And I want to add, he also was really anti-Israel and frankly, like, anti-Semitic. I mean, he was saying that, you know, really playing into her ideas. He was saying, you know, all these people who were saying my dad was corrupt or that I was corrupt. Well, they're all Israeli. And obviously, that's the kind of stuff that Candace eats up. And so you can see sort of what they're both getting out of this.
5: That's interesting. There was one clip, couldn't tell if it was taken out of context, where does he agree with her that it's okay to imply that the Jews killed Charlie Kirk? I mean, that's, isn't that part of what she implies in her podcast, Will? Am I wrong about that?
22: I mean, that's very, that's like a key tenet of her podcast. Yeah. I mean, it is these crazy ideas. And we also have to keep in mind, related to that, her sort of, you know, harassment, terrorizing of Erica Kirk, Charlie Kirk's widow. And Hunter goes on there and says, you know, hey, you're allowed to ask questions. I think it's great that you're asking questions. I mean, so he's

0: Hunter, who has been the embodiment of this right-wing conspiracy theory, talking to Candace Owens about Tyler and Charlie Kirk and all that. So it's like conspiracy theory talks about conspiracy theory to get, I'm sort of getting my head lost around all of that.
1: I'm really not even quite sure where to go with this. Well, beyond this interview, you mentioned a second ago, just what's been going on in this world? There's a Laura Loomer element to this. There's a big fight. I catch up on this on Tim Miller's podcast with you.
2: Yeah, I mean, sometimes I feel like I need a board with the string and the, you know, the lines between the faces just to explain it. I mean, we've been looking at a MAGA civil war going back to last July, yeah, when Trump tried to close the Epstein case, the Iran war. All of these things are setting it off. I mean, now Candace is being sued by Charlie Kirk Security. I think the first of many lawsuits that are going to come from that. So, I mean, things are really getting ugly out there. And now we have Hunter in the mix.
0: Israel's the dividing line that Candace and Tucker are saying they are anti-Israel. They're not pro-Palestine, but they're anti-Israel. So that is the thing that allows them to break away from most of the Republican Party.
1: All right, Torrey, really good to have you. Good to see you. Will, you too.
3: Thanks.
1: Coming up next, New York City Mayor Mamdani. Watch the Knicks game. So did everyone else.
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0: on TuneIn. 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
2: One more thing before we go. It's good to be a New Yorker. New York City Mayor Zohran Mamdani was at the Knicks game. Was at the Knicks win last night in game two of their series with the Cavs. And he's crediting democratic socialism for how he was able to watch game one.
3: How do you feel about the Knicks?
4: I'm feeling incredible about the Knicks. Game two.
3: Game two is
4: tonight.
3: Did you watch game one?
4: I did watch game one. I also have to give a shout out to my friend Nikhil Sharma, because the only reason I could watch game one was because he had YouTube TV and he gave me his login.
3: I have someone's YouTube TV too.
4: Let's go. So that's
3: that comeback
4: was
3: insane.
4: A lot of people
3: honestly.
4: Ask, what's democratic socialism? Sharing YouTube TV with your boys.
3: Exactly.
4: That's also a little bit of example of that.
2: Someone's got to pay for this stuff or it's not going to get made. Anyway, good to be a New Yorker. Go Knicks. That's going to do it for me today. Deadline White House starts after a quick break.
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13: Hi there, everyone. Happy Friday. It's 4 o'clock in New York. We come on the air with the breaking news that Donald Trump's Director of National Intelligence, Tulsi Gabbard, is resigning. In her resignation letter, Gabbard writes that she is stepping down in the wake of her husband being diagnosed with a rare form of bone cancer. She writes that her last day will be June 30th. We wish her husband every good health outcome and her family all the best during a supremely challenging time. However, as a public servant who chose to serve in Donald Trump's cabinet, her tenure in his administration will be defined by two things. One, being sidelined as the administration plunged the nation into a war with Iran. And two, the deep politicization of the intelligence community in the pursuit of Donald Trump's political aims. As a veteran, Gabbard cut her teeth, her political teeth, opposing the wars in the Middle East. As recently as 2019, here's what she had to say about the prospect of war with Iran.
14: When we talk about a potential war with Iran, which is looking like we are walking very dangerously down that path, what I think is important for the American people to know is that a war with Iran would make the war in Iraq look like a cakewalk. The devastation and the cost would be far greater than anything we've ever experienced before.
13: Fast forward 7 years and Tulsi Gabbard finds herself awkwardly defending a war she spent years very publicly opposing. Her written testimony to Congress back in March essentially knocks down one of Donald Trump's stated reasons for the war, that Iran was not rebuilding its nuclear enrichment program since the strikes of 2025. Donald Trump had at points said that Iran was, quote, 2 weeks away from having a nuclear weapon. So the gap between what the administration said and the views of the war skeptical, very large and significant chunks of the MAGA coalition that Gabbard had claimed to belong to for so long was so gaping, so vast, that her chief deputy, her close political ally, Joe Kent, resigned over Trump's decision to go to war with Iran. New York Times reports this, quote, she was seldom seen in the room when Trump made important national security moves and was widely viewed within the administration and by lawmakers in Congress as not a key member of the president's national security team. But even if sidelined on national security issues, as director of national intelligence, Tulsi Gabbard brought her office and her resources to bear on chasing down some of Donald Trump's wildest conspiracy theories and grievances, and she did that with fervor. She claimed a, quote, treasonous conspiracy of Obama-era administration officials, including our colleague, MS Now senior national security and intelligence analyst, the former director of the CIA, John Brennan. She said that conspiracy was in service of undermining Donald Trump. In recent months, she was seen trying to investigate Donald Trump's baseless election fraud claim. She even showed up at an FBI raid of an elections office in Fulton County, Georgia. That raid itself was an extraordinary event, but it was made all the more stunning and unprecedented by the fact that the DNI, Tulsi Gabbard, was there on location. Three sources told the New York Times that Tulsi Gabbard put the FBI agents who conducted that raid on the phone with Donald Trump. Gabbard denied that Trump made any orders or asked any questions. When it came to her presence at the raid, she said she was sent there by Donald Trump himself. That breaking news of the resignation of DNI Tulsi Gabbard is where we start today with the aforementioned former director of the CIA, our senior national security and intelligence analyst, John Brennan. Also joining us, former assistant special agent in charge at the FBI, our national security and intelligence analyst, Michael Feinberg. Director Brennan, your thoughts first on this resignation from Tulsi Gabbard.
15: Well, first of all, Nicole, as you pointed out, it's tragic news about the diagnosis of Tulsi Gabbard's husband, and we wish them both the best as they deal with this health challenge. But I think it's been quite clear that the record of Tulsi Gabbard's leadership of the community has been really something of questionable integrity as well as competence. She didn't have the experience when she was nominated to be the Director of National Intelligence, which is a very important and complex job in terms of the orchestration of those 18 intelligence agencies. As you pointed out, her engagement on the ground in Georgia on election-related matters and her specious referrals to the Department of Justice about this fraud conspiracy. And also, I think there was just some questions about whether or not she was engaged in any of the key foreign policy and national security matters in this administration. And so it's quite clear that CIA Director John Ratcliffe has had the inside track in terms of access to the White House and access to Donald Trump. And Tulsi Gabbard, I think, was looking for a role. But again, I don't think she ever clearly understood what the statutory requirements and obligations are of the Director of National Intelligence. And again, she comported herself, I think, in a highly partisan and a very unfortunate, counterproductive manner in terms of what was good for national security.
13: I mean, and on that point of her partisanship in this job, let me show you how she responded to questions from Senator Warner.
16: You were present on the scene. Are the photos of you on the scene?
17: I was at Fulton County, sir. At the request of the president, and to work with the FBI to observe this action that had long been awaited. I was not aware of what was in the warrant or was not in the warrant.
16: And what was the president's specific request for you to go to? What was the specific request that was made by the president for you to show up in Fulton County?
17: To go and observe the FBI's activities on this issue.
16: So why?
17: When you look at the fort, your question, sir.
16: Do you have the answer why the president was knowing about this affidavit before it was even served?
17: I'm not aware that the president knew about an affidavit before it was served.
16: Then why was he sending you to Fulton County?
17: This occurred the day that the FBI had it approved, their warrant approved by a local judge, and they began to execute this. To address your question, sir, about the foreign nexus question, in order for us to better understand the vulnerabilities in our election systems that may exist today as we look to 2026.
13: Just an absolute mosh pit of an answer there under oath before Congress. I want to try to dissect it as part of her important legacy, to your point, Director Brennan, of what she plunged the intelligence community into. Her answer under oath there is that she was there to observe the FBI's activities. What is the history of the intelligence agencies, a person who sits atop them observing domestic law enforcement operations?
15: Well, I think she was flailing around to respond to Senator Warren's question because there was no good reason for her to be there. There is a responsibility of the Director of National Intelligence to provide an assessment about any type of foreign interference in our elections. And this is an outgrowth of what the Russians did in 2016 and in other years. But there's absolutely no reason why a Director of National Intelligence should be on the ground with FBI agents and others. This is wholly inconsistent with her responsibilities and obligations. And again, which I think because of these actions that Tulsi Gabbard is involved in, as well as previous DNIs who are highly partisan, like Rich Grinnell, even John Ratcliffe when he was DNI, I think it really has brought great discredit to the Office of the Director of National Intelligence. But again, what she has done, I think, has further debased, I think, the importance and the integrity of that office.
13: I mean, Michael Feinberg, importantly, Marco Rubio, as the Republican head of the Senate intelligence community, ran these questions to the ground. And he seems to be Donald Trump's cabinet official in the best standing. If there really were, she testified to, quote, questions, sir, about the foreign nexus questions in order for us to better understand the vulnerabilities in our election systems that may exist today as we look to 2026. literally the person in Congress who ran those issues to the ground, if John Durham is no longer a credible source, or Chris Krebs or Bill Barr, is Marco Rubio, who wrote the definitive Senate report on foreign interference in the 2016 election. I guess I ask you again, what happens to an agency when the person atop it can't answer questions under oath about what she was doing at an FBI raid of an election office?
18: Well, you've pointed out a real irony in this entire situation, which is we actually have reams of data analysis and conclusions about what foreign interference looks like in an American election. It was run to the ground by agencies that were definitely nonpartisan, headed by storied career professionals like Director Brennan himself. But we have cast their conclusions and the lessons learned to the four winds simply because Donald Trump is afraid they reflect poorly on his 2016 victory. So we've gotten rid of the best analysis we have on foreign influence in a United States election. And now, in this perverted power play, totally at odds with the norms of rule of law and our Constitution, you have individuals like Tulsi Gabbard manufacturing conspiracies for which there is no evidence whatsoever in what is probably an effort to undermine the objectivity of elections going forward that may hurt Donald Trump's standing. As for Marco Rubio's ability to push back against this, that would imply that Marco Rubio has the leverage of a normal human being with a spine where he could plant his feet and do such pushing back. And so far, since inauguration, we have not seen any evidence of that particular vertebrae.
13: I mean, I guess I always raise his role as the chair of the committee that wrote really the most scathing report. I mean, I may be among, you know, the handful of humans who read both Mueller Volume 1 and the Senate Intelligence Committee's report. And Rubio replaces, I think it's Richard Burr, who has to leave for some ethics scandals back when Republicans could actually be ensnared in ethics scandals. That's how long ago it was. And when Rubio takes over, I mean, he gives these public statements about how it is, I think he calls it the most exhaustive and the most comprehensive investigation into the origins of the Russian investigation. And he holds himself out as a person who best understands Russia's attack on the 2016 election. It's amazing to me that he can't reach across the room. And, you know, I mean, Donald Trump is now awash in conspiracies. Just like move on to number 2, 3, 4, 5, 6, or 700. The idea that this still animates the person that runs the intelligence agency that sits atop of all the other intelligence agencies feels like a story that best illustrates not just the insanity, but the cognitive dissonance inside this cabinet, Director Brennan.
15: Yeah, well, Marco Rubio certainly knows better, and he stood fully behind and endorsed the intelligence community assessment that, as Michael said, you know, clearly exposed the Russian interference in the 2016 election on behalf of Donald Trump. But it's clear that individuals within the administration who surround Donald Trump are unwilling to speak out and speak up. And it seems like even in private, they are unwilling to do that, which is why we continue to go down these roads of the conspiracy theories, as well as just abuse, I think, of their roles, their responsibilities. And so whether you look at a Tulsi Gabbard, or you look at a Pete Hegseth, and you look at individuals who really don't have that experience and the competence that are needed at the lead of these very important departments and agencies. And then you have a Donald Trump who continues to insist on that it's his way or the highway. You need people like in the first Trump administration who stood up to him, the Jim Mattises, the John Kellys, and others. You don't have that in this administration. So, and it's also you don't have that in the Republican leadership in Congress. And as bad as things might be now, I really fear for what we're going to see over the next 2.5 years.
13: Things were most awkward, Michael Feinberg, for Tulsi Gabbard when her deputy quit over Donald Trump's decision to go to war with Iran. And he quit. He wrote a letter. He appeared on Tucker Carlson's podcast program. she wasn't really in the room. And in that really detailed TikTok from the New York Times journalists Maggie Haberman and Jonathan Swan, she is, I think, absent, and it's noticeable. You know, Ratcliffe's there, Rubio's there, Vance. I don't think Vance is there. He's out of the country. But most of the other senior national security officials are at the table. Just talk about how completely opposed to everything she'd ever said publicly about anything the war in Iran was.
18: Yeah, I mean, look, her proffered reason for leaving the Democratic Party at one point was that she thought it was led by baby boomer generation individuals with no firsthand experience of war who were too eager to use the military to solve conflicts that she thought could have been avoided or ameliorated the other way. But as we've seen repeatedly, for example, with J.D. Vance, or as we just discussed with Marco Rubio, Donald Trump is almost a force of nature in that as he draws people into his orbit, they exhibit a willingness to shed their prior principles and prior beliefs in the way that an aging snake would get rid of rough skin. So once she signed on to be a member of this cabinet, you know, this was predictable. There are very few people this time around in the Trump administration whose positions are not completely protean, whose principles are not completely malleable. And what amazes me, and I think it's something all three of us have remarked on at points in the past, is that none of these people last. They all get thrown out once they are no longer useful. And the very public sacrifice of their integrity, the abandonment of their principles, the willingness to elide their beliefs is all that remains after them when their reputation is gone. Let's not forget the comments Marco Rubio made about Donald Trump during the primary leading up to 2016. I don't quite know how to phrase this on family television. He called Donald Trump's manhood into question at one point based on the
13: size of his hands debate.
18: J.D. Vance literally, without hyperbole, compared Donald Trump to Hitler. Tulsi Gabbard was a Democrat who fervently believed against going to war in Iran. Todd Blanche took an oath to the Constitution and worked as a federal prosecutor protecting the country. Like, I don't know what remains of the people these individuals once were at this point.
13: Right. Who Trump, as you said, every story ends exactly the same way. With an unceremonious dismissal, or in this case, a resignation for a family medical crisis. But nobody comes out as good as or better than they went in. On this breaking news, we are grateful to you, Director John Brennan, for joining us and starting us off. Michael Feinberg sticks around a little bit longer when we come back. A rare, exceedingly rare rebuke from the normally compliant Republican Party over Donald Trump's slush fund for his supporters and allies. We'll bring you that news and ask if we should believe our eyes as we watch this. Plus, as Americans prepare to take a little Memorial Day weekend break, Donald Trump's economy is making it more and more difficult to afford to travel and enjoy that break. And later in the broadcast, Stephen Colbert says his final goodbye, and Donald Trump still can't get over it. We'll show you how Colbert turned the lights off his show last night. You don't want to miss that. We'll get to all that and much more when Deadline White House continues after a quick break. Don't go anywhere.
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13: Did Republicans call 1-800-DIAL-A-SPINE? With Donald Trump pushing a slush fund that could hand out six-figure payouts to the very people who sent lawmakers into hiding and literally running for their lives on January 6, 2021, Republicans are on the verge of saying something they haven't said to Donald Trump much in the last 10 years. No, or niet. Here's just some of the reaction on Capitol Hill. Listen to outgoing Senator Tom Tillis.
24: I think it's stupid on stilts.
25: Why?
24: Because it will invariably put us in a position where your taxpayer dollars and my taxpayer dollars could potentially compensate someone who assaulted a police officer, admitted their guilt, got convicted, got pardoned, and now we're going to pay them for that? That's absurd. The American people are going to reject this out of hand.
13: Wow. Now do the ballroom and the arch. That was Tom Tillis, here's Wisconsin Senator Ron Johnson. He called the timing of the announcement of the fund a, quote, galactic blunder. The New York Times is reporting this about what happened behind closed doors when Acting Attorney General Todd Blanche met with Senate Republicans on Thursday to defend this political stink bomb. Quote, what unfolded in an ornate room just off the Senate floor Thursday morning was a two-hour blow-up in which dozens of Republican senators vented their anger and concern about the president's fund at Blanche. They questioned its legal basis, whom it would pay, and how the process would work. And they made it clear they wanted no part of the plan. Former Senate Republican leader Mitch McConnell said this, quote, so the nation's top law enforcement official is asking for a slush fund to pay people who assault cops. Utterly stupid, morally wrong. Take your pick, end quote. I mean, this isn't the first, quote, utterly stupid or morally wrong decision Mitch McConnell has had to make with regards to Donald Trump. Trump went down the escalators at Trump Tower 11 years ago. At any point in those 11 years, McConnell might have stood up to him. We know he privately described Donald Trump as a, quote, despicable person. But McConnell and the rest of the Republican Party wouldn't be here now if they'd spoken up before this news cycle. With Donald Trump now literally asking them to sign off on and commit money to paying out the people who threatened to kill all of them and Mike Pence on January 6th. If they had decided any other moment before this week to hold him accountable for January 6th and voted to impeach and convict him during his trial in the Senate, back when Mitch McConnell said this.
2: There's no question, none, that President Trump is practically and morally responsible for provoking the events of the day. No question about it.
13: I want to bring in Washington correspondent for the Los Angeles Times, Ben Weider. And joining me at the table, Paul Rykoff. He's the host of the Independent Americans podcast. He is the founder and CEO of Independent Veterans of America. Michael Feinberg's still here. Ben, what do you think?
3: I mean, I think, I think if we're thinking about why this moment, why now, I mean, certainly, you know, I don't think you can find very many people outside of, you know, President Trump and Todd Blanche who are defending this IRS slush fund. But, you know, the politics are important to consider. On the one hand, you know, we've seen in recent weeks the tremendous power that Donald Trump still wields in Republican primaries. You know, Senator Bill Cassidy, Representative Tom Massey, both ousted after bitter primary fights in which Trump was adamantly opposed to them. But we also know that the party is extremely worried about their prospects in November. The backdrop is we have a very unpopular war in Iran. We have the economic impact of that. And then this IRS slush fund is a very, very hard thing to defend to voters. You know, how do you defend to voters that your taxpayer money should go to someone who is convicted of crimes, who in some of the cases of some of these January 6th protesters have been subsequently convicted of other crimes after being part. It's a very, very hard sell. And I think, you know, the political calculus and the real challenges that Trump's decisions, which seem from a political perspective to be driven more in many cases by vengeance than any real grand political strategy, are causing some Republicans to say, wait a second, you know, maybe it's time for us to actually step up and oppose something.
13: Yeah, I mean, Paul Rykoff, I think the problem is that there's a political calculation at all. It should just be WTF, this is wrong, next request. Because the thing about Trump is, and this has always boggled my mind about the fear that Republicans have, he'll move on and ask for something else next week. I mean, this is, he doesn't stay mad, he just asks for something else ludicrous. And here he is, I mean, the thing with the fund, too, is that he doesn't think there's anything wrong with it. He thinks it's too small. Listen.
4: You know, it was the most violent thing I've ever seen in politics, what they did. And yet if I say, oh, let's look at this one or that one, they say weaponization, weaponization. What they did in terms of weaponization will never be allowed to happen in this country again. So we think that those people, we think that anybody involved in that process should partake. And you're talking about peanuts compared to the value. It destroyed the lives of many, many people.
13: So it was the most violent thing. I think he's talking about the prosecutions of him. I played the sound of Mitch McConnell basically referring him for criminal prosecution. That's essentially a criminal referral. If he'd done that on paper, it would have been asking the Department of Justice to investigate him. Describes him as practically and morally responsible for the violence on January 6th.
5: So it's Memorial Day weekend, where we honor the integrity, the sacrifice, the honor of generations of Americans who stepped forward. And a couple days before that, he wants to provide compensation, and we shouldn't even call it compensation, a payout for people who violently attacked the government, domestic terrorists who showed the opposite of honor, integrity, and courage. It's despicable. It's overwhelmingly unpopular. It's about time Republicans stepped up and drew a line, and hopefully that'll give them momentum on things like Iran and Cuba. But I also think there's another part of this. The more desperate he becomes, the more dangerous he becomes. And I don't think this is accidental. I think this is strategic. I think he wants to incentivize people to stand up and oppose the government, to attack the government sites, the elections. It'll be a great focal point coming up in just a couple weeks. And I've called it Plan C. Plan A, if he wants to disrupt the elections, is the military. And they're likely to say no. Plan B would be ICE. Well, we don't know where that's going to go. This is Plan C. This is the backup plan. This is a green light to every insurrectionist and everyone who wants to stand with Trump and against the evil forces that he conspires. This gives them a green light to do bad things and know that you will be pardoned and you will even get paid for it. So I think we have to be really mindful of the fact that he knows that the midterms are a circuit breaker. He knows they will hold him accountable. And things like this are not accidental. They're quite intentional. Even if they fail, the signal he's sending with it is very important.
13: Well, let me just press you on that, because people have said this for a couple of days. And I just want to put out some reporting from NPR, because they have heard this, right? Mm-hmm. So the convicted insurrectionist who was pardoned and then went on to molest children and also be charged, convicted, and sentenced to life in prison, told his child victim of molestation to keep quiet about being molested because he was coming into a lot of money, restitution from Donald Trump for January 6th. And so I guess instead of debating whether or not that is the plan, that is what the insurrectionists have heard.
5: Right. I mean, it's okay. The president wants you on his side. The president considers you a victim. And it kind of reminds me of, I don't know, maybe like when Saddam Hussein let everybody out of prison because they would disrupt things right before he knew the Americans were going to attack. Right? And this is what you do. You pick the worst of the worst, the people who are the most desperate, the people who are most despised, and you give them a green light to do bad things. And he's been doing that throughout every time he's been in office since 11 years ago when he came down that escalator. And I think it's really, really important that we think strategically about how to combat that, not just dismiss it as a whim of something that Trump does, and also recognize the Republicans have actually stopped him on something. That's really, really important. They haven't stopped him on Iran. They didn't stop him on Venezuela. And now this
13: is so lame that the bar is so low.
5: But now we need them to potentially stop him on Cuba.
13: Yeah.
5: Because it is Memorial Day weekend, and they want to make more veterans. They want to put more people in Arlington. And they're already focused on Cuba. There's an aircraft carrier down there. They're sending all the messaging. And they didn't stop him on Iran. They didn't stop him on Venezuela. And hopefully they can have a war powers vote on Cuba before he actually hits Cuba. That would be nice.
13: I want to bring Michael Feinberg in on Todd Blanche's performance in cleanup. If Pam Bondi was fired in part for not turning around and acknowledging the January 6th or the Epstein survivors, it will be interesting to see what happens to Todd Blanche, who defended the fund by saying lots of people get money for beating up cops. I'll give you 2 minutes to think about that one, Michael Feinberg. We will all be right back.
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13: Michael, I had to read this two times and then watch it because I had to see it with my own eyes. But when CNN asked Todd Blanche, the country's acting attorney general, whether he would support individuals who hurt police officers receiving taxpayer dollars, he said this, quote, "People that hurt police get money all the time," end quote. It's a window into how spun into the web of immorality and revenge Todd Blanche is, a top DOJ. And when we cover the tension between the department and what it has always been and what it is now, we should always remember this is someone willing to say, quote, "People who hurt cops get money all the time." There is no more pretense of morality. There is no more pretense that the department is on the side of justice. There is no pretense that it is there to do anything other than, you know, bandage up the hurt boo-boo feelings of Donald Trump over losing in 2020.
18: Yeah, there was another moment at the hearing that I think was actually the real linchpin that explains all of this. And I'm going to take a slightly circuitous way to get there. But, you know, earlier this week, Mel Brooks announced that he was giving away all of his scripts, ephemera, sketch ideas to a comedy archive. And, you know, he's functionally stepping away after his next movie, as near as we can tell. And a lot of us who love film wonder, will we ever laugh as hard again as we did at The Producers or maybe Young Frankenstein? And I was assuaged of that concern when Todd Blanche, with a straight face, said he was there at the Senate as the acting attorney general, not Donald Trump's personal attorney. So the fact that he was willing, the fact that he had to articulate that, even though everybody knows it's not true, really goes to show how obscene and obnoxious his statement about people getting money who beat up cops all the time really was. This is a party that, for my whole time, when I was a supporter of it, and I imagine this is true for you as well, Nicole, prided itself on being the party of law and order, on being the party that backed the blue, on being the party whose supporters had bumper stickers of the thin blue line across the American flag. Mm-hmm. And we have gotten to a point now where, because Donald Trump needs to rewrite history to escape his culpability for the first real insurrection to try and stop the peaceful transfer of power, we have an attorney general, a sycophant with a suite in the RFK building, who is saying not only is it okay to assault federal police officers who are protecting our democratic process, but it's okay to give them a payout for their troubles as well. I opened this with a joke about Mel Brooks, but like, let's be clear. This is morally despicable. These people have a black hole where their ethical compass should be, both as individuals and as stewards of the American nation. That this is even being discussed would have our founders rolling in their graves.
13: Yeah, and Ben, I guess what makes this news cycle different from everyone over the last 9 years is that it's Republicans saying that, not me.
3: Yeah, I think, you know, I think it is striking. And I think, you know, this isn't the only instance in which you're seeing some pushback as well. I mean, there's pushback about, you know, the situation with Iran as well. I think there's, you know, and as I said before, I think there's a political landscape, but also, you know, to think about this IRS slush fund, remember, what happened here was, you know, Trump and his sons dismissed the lawsuit and struck this deal. And there was, you know, an end around to some extent of the judicial process that was playing out, a judge that might not have signed off on such a deal. I spoke with the lawyer that was cited as having negotiated the settlement that was the precedent for that Todd Blanche cited in this case. And, you know, at every point in that process, they had a judge who signed off on it. And I think that deal was made with the IRS with the assumption that Congress would not step up and would not oppose it, because in so many other instances in these first 2 years of the Trump presidency, they just have not. And so I think this is a really remarkable, striking moment. And, you know, I wonder if we'll continue to see this. I mean, we're already seeing other signs of it.
13: Right. It, like, that's the question. That's why this matters. Is it the end of the beginning or the beginning of the end? Ben Weider, thank you for joining us. Michael and Paul, stick around a little bit longer to banter about that question when it comes to the war in Iran. Don't go anywhere.
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26: These chicken hawk are going to send us home for Memorial Day weekend, where I'm going to honor my fellow veterans that I served 27 months in combat with, and they are going to not even give an up or down vote on continuing this war almost 3 months in, while Americans are paying almost $5 a gallon at the pump. It is pathetic. They use this procedural argument, and every American should just be absolutely outraged about this. It's a disgrace.
13: We need to get him on a podcast so we don't have to do all that bleeping. That was Democratic Congressman Pat Ryan last night, visibly outraged, but didn't seem too surprised, because naturally, what do House Republican leaders do when they are afraid of being rebuked by members of their own party over Donald Trump's increasingly unpopular and unaffordable agenda, including the war in Iran? Well, they called the whole thing off. Last night, House Republicans scrapped the war powers vote. It was meant to force Donald Trump to withdraw from the war in Iran, or at least try to get approval from Congress for it. After, as the New York Times puts it, quote, it became clear they, the Republicans, lack the votes to defeat the measure. More from that report, quote, the decision to shelve the war powers resolution came after Republicans had lost control of the floor during an earlier unrelated vote, with several of their members defecting and several more absent. As the House chamber descended into chaos, leaders wary of risking another public defeat on a far more politically consequential vote abruptly scrapped the Iran war measure. We're back with Paul and Michael. This is perhaps one of the biggest political stories in the second Trump term, that Trump doesn't have the political juice to continue to wage war in Iran.
5: I think you're right. Pat Ryan's a friend of mine, and he speaks for so many people. He also is a West Point grad, a combat veteran. He represents West Point. It's in his congressional district. And he understands what he's talking about. And I think he's touching on something that a lot of Americans feel, especially veterans feel right now, that there's a generation of chicken hawks that are sending other people's kids to die all over again. And I think Iran has become a dividing point, especially within the Republican Party, especially within the veterans and national security community, with people like in the manosphere, the podcasters like Joe Rogan and Sean Ryan. But I also want to say that
13: who are out.
5: They're done. They said, we're done. That's it. He said no regime change wars. And now Tulsi Gabbard's out, who her entire platform, she said no regime change wars more than any politician I've ever seen in the last two decades. Right.
13: But it's J.D. Vance.
5: Yeah. And it's also Congress is also the dog chasing the car. because Iran's already underway. The question is, can they stop Cuba? Because he said Cuba's next. They're communicating it. You know, like there's probably an over-under on the poly market now, whether he does it before or after July 4th. But they didn't stop him on Venezuela. They didn't stop him on Iran. They have an opportunity to stop him before he starts combat with a new country. And Cuba is that dividing line. I think we have to try to push that to the forefront and see where Republicans stand on that, because in some ways, Iran's already underway.
13: Well, the thing that people say, and they point to Indiana and they point to Cassidy and I guess Massey and say, well, he's still really powerful in the Republican Party. You can't say that without pointing out how small the Republican Party is right now. It's shrinking by the week.
5: Yeah, I think Massey's really, really important. I've been talking about this a lot this week. I mean, he just carved out a whole new lane for a presidential campaign just by running against Iran, against the tariffs, in favor of releasing the Epstein files, and against Trump. That's a presidential platform that's pretty popular.
13: In either party.
5: In either party, or no party at all. He could also run as an independent and galvanize a lot of people, and he's walked

0: whoever his successor is, if he leaves power, or to actually break away. And they're representing a majority of the country that is against all those things, but also doesn't want to go to the Democrats. 45% of the country is independent and unaffiliated, and they're looking for voices who represent that angry majority, especially on national security and regime change wars.
1: It's amazing how wide open this question of national security is right now, Michael Feinberg.
2: Yeah, I'll be honest. I'm not quite as ready as you two to put up the bunting and celebrate at the Republicans' newfound discovery of integrity in the spine, because all we've got right now are, to use a word I hate, vibes. We don't have concrete actions. There haven't been votes on any of these things. There's been rhetorical pushbacks. There's been rumors leaking out of closed sessions. And when push comes to shove, the Republican voters have not supported the individuals who've pushed back. And the individuals who claim to push back, when the moment of crisis comes, don't. Mitch McConnell could have stopped all of this in that speech you played earlier, and didn't. So I'm not confident that Republicans are actually going to have the metal to follow through on this.
1: I'm with you. I appreciate the gentle blowback. That's why you're here. Michael Feinberg, Paul Reichow, thank you both for being here today. Have a great weekend. After the break, a huge legal defeat for Donald J. Trump, Todd Blanche, and DOJ in one of their most closely watched deportation cases. We'll bring you that breaking news next.
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1: It is a seismic legal rebuke of the Trump administration. A federal judge has

0: thrown out the criminal case against Kilmer Abrego Garcia. He is the Maryland man who was wrongfully deported to El Salvador, that judge calling it, quote, an abuse of prosecuting power, end quote. The government had charged Abrego Garcia with human smuggling after the government was forced to bring him back from El Salvador. Abrego Garcia was challenging those charges by the Department of Justice on the grounds that the charges were vindictive. U.S. District Judge Waverly Crenshaw agreed. The ruling names Acting Attorney General Todd Blanche 29 times and says this, quote, Blanche started the investigation to implicate Abrego. He did so to justify the executive branch's decision to remove him to El Salvador. The evidence before this court sadly reflects an abuse of prosecuting power. The objective evidence here shows that absent Abrego's successful lawsuit challenging his removal to El Salvador, the government would not have brought this prosecution, end quote. When we come back, how Donald Trump is dismissing the concerns of the American people this holiday weekend. Much more news ahead. Don't go anywhere.
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6: Gas is going to, you know, I had gasoline down to $1.85 in Iowa. I was in Iowa, and the stations had it at $1.85. But I was down to, in many cases, less.

0: than $2 a barrel, a gallon. And then I said to myself, this is great. We just hit a new high in the stock market. Everything's going good. I'm sorry, but we have to go down and take a little journey down to, we have to do something with Iran. We cannot let them have a nuclear weapon. You want to see the world exploded? You want to see a problem? And this is peanuts. And I appreciate everybody putting up with it for a little while. It won't be much longer.
1: You could not make that up. Calling the price of gas, quote, peanuts, while he's standing in front of the construction site for his new gold ballroom. That was Donald Trump mid, I don't know what you want to call it, vibing at a press gaggle this week, touting his golden ballroom behind him and calling it peanuts for the family or man or woman whose net worth has increased by more than $4 billion in 2 years on Trump's part. But for everybody else, Donald Trump's economy is, by and large, crushing the American family. And that pain is showing up nearly everywhere. 83% of Americans say the economy is fair or poor. Only 16% of Americans say it's good or excellent. Despite Donald Trump's unfounded claims that things won't be like this much longer, voters don't believe him. They don't share his optimism. 76% of voters say that economic conditions are getting worse, not better. Those numbers mark a four-year low in consumer confidence. And this anxiety and frustration goes far beyond the oil prices and the high gas prices, what Donald Trump calls, quote, peanuts. Wall Street Journal puts it like this, quote, inflation is back and it is coming from Memorial Day gatherings and the summer activities beyond. Gas prices are up and cookout grocery lists are getting squeezed. Ground beef was up 14.5% in April from a year earlier, according to Labor Department data. Frankfurters rose 10.7%, and tomatoes, a backyard burger staple, were 39.7% higher. For some, it's making their previous summer plans unaffordable altogether. One person telling the Wall Street Journal this, quote, nobody's like, hey, we're having a barbecue this weekend. Can you imagine you're buying all that food and beer for people? Donald Trump continuing to profit off the presidency while the American family can't afford a Memorial Day barbecue is where we begin the hour. The author of The Message of the Market, Substack, Ron Insan, is back with us. Also joining us, co-host of The Weeknight, former RNC chair Michael Steele is here. Michael Steele, I start with you because I feel like this story should have been the thing, maybe not the slush fund for violent insurrectionists in the war with Iran, that made Republicans jump off the Trump train. Why didn't it?
2: You know, I think because at the end of the day, they had sort of encased themselves in the rationale of Donald Trump relative to the war. I think that a lot of Republicans know deep down, and it's, you know, it's clearly they're going to get a lot of it when they get home for the holiday. But deep down, they know that this is not a staple for Americans to have gas prices this high going into the Labor Day weekend. We saw and they saw how Americans, and actually the Republicans took advantage of how Americans freaked out at the price of eggs in the last year of Joe Biden's administration. And so now we're not just talking about eggs, baby boy. We're talking about, you know, beef, which is up 17-18%. We're talking about tomatoes, as you noted. We're talking about the staples that go to a good family barbecue, let alone what it's doing to the price of extra fun like beer and other adult beverages. So the whole mixture for a lot of Republicans now is coming home. How they respond to it is going to be interesting when they come back, because when they come back, Nicole, you're going to have to deal with paying for all the crap that Donald Trump has put on the table for them, starting with the ballroom, then going to the slushiest of slush funds. Folks, if you ever want to just think about what you would say if your boss came to you and said, you know what, I'm going to take this amount out of your paycheck every week, and I'm going to put it into a special account for me and my family. And when we want to go on vacation and when we want to buy crypto and we just want to sit back and have a really, really expensive cigar, you're going to pay for it out of your paycheck every 2 weeks. That's essentially what Donald Trump has done. And that's what Republicans are going to have to vote on when they come back after this break. So going into it, they're getting hit with high prices. Hopefully they get an earful from voters. And when they come back, they're going to have to decide whether or not they're going to continue to spend upwards of trillions of dollars that the American people cannot afford.
1: I mean, I love that analogy of taking money out of your paycheck to pay me and my sons and my companies. But there's another group getting paid, and it's, you know, the bank robbers who tied up the people at the ATM, you know, and beat them, except the people at the ATM were cops. I mean, it's so insane, right, that it's even news that Republicans were like, I don't think so. You can't have a slush fund to pay yourself, your sons, and the criminals who beat up cops and made us run for our lives. Josh Hawley, I'm looking at you. Why do you think the politics and Trump's profound weakness made it possible? Or do you think the slush fund is just this thing more than the Comey prosecution or the Tish James prosecution? I mean, do you just think it's this thing that is so appalling and stupid?
2: That's a good question, Nicole. I think it's one of those things that when you're looking at the scale of stuff that the American people have absorbed and where they have made excuses for Donald Trump, and if we're all honest with ourselves out there, you know, you've made a lot of excuses for Donald Trump. You know, you dipped your toe in the MAGA world a little bit and you played, kind of like, you know, catch me if you can with it all. But after a while, it all starts to weigh you down because it's not just the one thing, it's the accumulation. And I think when you get to this point, it is the accumulation of things that really come home to hit. And what really, again, we come back to it. I think the tipping point that began this slide to where we are for Trump is the Epstein files. They're at the end of the day, regardless of how you slice it, dice it, economy, there's something about that. There's something about that that sits with the American people in a spot in their stomach that they just can't deal with. And so you compound it more and more with all these other things and you watch the poll numbers go down and you can peg it to that moment at the beginning of his second term when this became the conversation, not the economy, oddly enough, not a lot of the other things, not the ballroom, not a whole bunch of other stuff. But this kind of sat with people in a way that weighed them down. And I think they started thinking about their own daughters. They started thinking about their moms. They started thinking about the women in their lives and how the system was treating, how these very rich men treated them. And that stuck in their craw in a way that nothing else seems to have. And now the pylon begins. It's sitting on top of all of that. And folks have just got to the point where they've had enough. And the Democrats, I think, helped frame it with their affordability narrative as a sort of a side conversation. And those two things coming together the way they have brought us to where we are right now, I think.
1: Yeah, I mean, Ron, it's a good jumping off point because I do think it is sort of the triple double cross, right? So the base got double crossed on the Epstein files and the Epstein class was perceived to have been protected, while the victims, many of whom went to Capitol Hill on the Monday after Labor Day and said, hey, I voted for Trump in part because I thought that we would finally get justice. I mean, the Epstein betrayal didn't have a partisan divide. It had this class divide. War, you know, no war in the Middle East was what catapulted Donald Trump to be the Republican nominee in 2015 and 16. It's how he knocked Marco Rubio and Chris Christie and all the other traditional Republicans out of the primary. And so his entire appeal to Republican primary voters for 10 years was that promise of no more wars in the Middle East. And then this economic destruction that he seems to be opting into while he is lining his pockets with taxpayer dollars, literally building a $1.7 billion fund for his political cronies and people who carried out violence, and building a gold ballroom with taxpayer dollars. I mean, it just feels like a triple whammy of stupid chaos and things that voters are really mad about.
3: Yeah, and I think, Nicole, and I would, it's far be it for me to disagree with the Man of Steel, but I would say that the underlying all this is this unease around the economy. It ran through the end of the Biden administration. And you could argue that the Biden economy was considerably stronger than the economy we see today, albeit with inflation coming down in the post-pandemic world, and it was still too high. Ironically, the price of eggs is the one thing that's actually fallen here in the last many months because bird flu is over, and so we have more chickens, more eggs, lower prices. But when you look at today's consumer sentiment numbers from the University of Michigan, they are at the lowest level on record going back to 1952. Inflation expectations among consumers are going up, looking out 1 year, 3 year, and 5 years. And as a consequence, you know, this is the bedrock issue on which all this other stuff is really just, you know, one, two, three more nails in the coffin, if you will, of the president's support within the Republican Party. And so I think, you know, you can split the politics and the economics to a certain extent, but really underlying all of this is this unease among the middle class, among lower income people who have seen their ACA subsidies taken away. Over 4 million people have fallen off the health care rolls. And I think this is really potent stuff. And I don't think it goes away anytime soon, even if the war were to end tomorrow. The tail on the supply disruptions that we see in the energy markets, in helium that's used for computer chips, or fertilizer that's now used to plant much smaller crops this year among farmers in the United States and around the world, it will be with us for quite some time to come.
1: Ron, talk a little bit about the price of gas, both as I think we have some of our most like concrete data for how this is impacting families. This is in the New York Times. Since the war with Iran broke out, the average American household has spent an extra $190.47 on gasoline. For many households, that is the equivalent of a month's electricity bill or a week's worth of groceries for a couple. The gasoline calculation is part of an analysis conducted by researchers at Brown University. Anyone spending $190 does not have a teenage boy. But the impact of the war on the price of gas and then the impact of the price of gas on how people feel about the economy. Say a little more about that.
3: Well, it's a direct hit to your pocketbook, right? I mean, it's extremely tangible, as is the price of groceries. I mean, when you look at these fuel costs going up, and also we shouldn't forget about the tariffs. They're still in place. They're driving up the cost of tin and aluminum, which means canned foods and other groceries are priced higher than they would otherwise be. So for consumers, they're generally being hit in the places where they feel it the most. And again, Nicole, when we talk about the K-shaped economy, you know, those who are making enough money to weather this storm don't feel it. But the middle and the lower income folks are feeling it, you know, in spades. And so that $190, and quite frankly, you know, overall, they're paying a lot more for a lot of different things. So that's probably even a smaller estimate of what individuals and families are paying out of pocket in increased costs. And so this is something they see every day. It's not abstract in any way, shape, or form. They don't, you know, necessarily see the price of a computer go up or down, but they see the price of their grocery bills. They see that every time they go through, you know, the gasoline lines, well, which we don't have lines like we did in the 1970s, but when they're in line at the pump, when they pay that bill with either a credit card, and by the way, credit card delinquencies, auto loan delinquencies, and student loan delinquencies are either at record highs or recession levels, depending on which one you're looking at. So again, it's that group, the most sensitive group, that's getting hit the hardest, hence all this anxiety that we see among a broad swath of the American population.
1: Michael Steele, there's, I think, cause and effect is now fair to assume. There's some new insights from Morris on the disintegration of the Trump coalition. I'll read it to you. Defection from Trump's 2024 coalition remains substantial. One in six of Trump's own 2024 voters has left the fold. Asked to pick the biggest reasons, their view of the Republican Party changed since 24. Defectors named the economy and cost of living first, immigration second, and Trump's personal conduct third. 52% named the economy for a reason to defect from Trump. That he clearly, I mean, I feel like if we've been covering him for 10 years, people like you and me know that he lies about everything. But for that to be the reason that half of his defectors claim that his promises about the economy were a lie, that he comes out and does tariffs, that he's enriching himself, that he's creating slush funds for his allies and his kids, and striking deals to never be held accountable for future tax crimes, should be all the evidence anyone needs. And I guess, as opposed to sort of pounding the table for 9 years, it is starting to sink in that he doesn't care about his voters.
2: Yeah, well, you know, but it's interesting in an ironic way, and very much to Ron's point, it is the thread that cuts through, that is woven through everything, and it is a thread that tied up Joe Biden and lost him support and the conviction of the American people to, you know, believe and stay with him and ride it out, if you will. The same is true here. To Ron's point, when you feel that, and yeah, you may not see it in a computer purchase. Oh, well, I can't really get the computer because I can't get these other things. So it all kind of connects together for folks, and it comes to the kitchen table. That's where America makes all its decisions. That's where America feels the pain. That's when the American celebrates good times. That's where a lot of how we define ourselves as a country gets played out. And when people sit down and they say, you know, babe, we just spent $190 to fill up the car twice this week.
1: Yeah.
2: We are either not going to be able to get what we needed for the party this weekend. So that means we're not going to have the party, or we have to look to next week and say we may have to cut back on the gas, on the number of trips we have to do. But the kids need to get to sport. You see how that goes?
1: Right.
2: And all of a sudden,
3: you know what's interesting about what Michael's saying, if I may, it's when you have to make that decision. Right. It's been a long time in pure economic terms that Americans sitting around the kitchen table had to make a choice between filling their tank up completely or filling their grocery bags up completely. And when it comes down to that type of choice, that's a really painful choice that Americans have not become accustomed to making. And when you put on top of this, and my Buffalo accent just came out when I said and, but when that happens and the stock market's hitting new all-time highs, and the top 10% are doing considerably better, and Elon Musk's about to become a trillionaire when SpaceX goes public next month. These are real pain points that people feel.
1: Yeah, and real WTF moments. Like, what are these billionaires doing while I'm having to choose between, you know, $10 a gas and dinner at the drive-thru? Because, frankly, most people are working so much, they're not all around the table every night. They're racing to work and drop off and pick up and extra side hustles. And they see all these
2: people. And Nicole?
1: Yeah.
2: Can I real quick just put a tag on both your points? So let's relate it back to what you said when you talked about before about the fact that people who have student loans, people who have credit card debt, and people who have car notes, et cetera, what are they doing? They decide, I'm not going to pay that this month. I'll put it off till next month. And that's how you get on the downslide to getting behind, because the next month that payment is now doubled. But
1: that's
2: the price of gas has two. And then what do you do?
1: Well, hopefully
3: and your credit rating gets dinged too.
1: Yelling at your Republican lawmaker to make it stop. Ron and Sana, Michael Steele, maybe we'll make this a thing. Thank you both so much for this conversation. When we come back, Congressman Jamie Raskin has a plan to stop what might be Donald Trump's single most in-your-face act of corruption. His nearly $1.8 billion slush fund that we've been covering all afternoon. That puts taxpayer dollars into the pockets of his criminal allies. Congressman Raskin will be here. Also ahead, Stephen Colbert signs off from The Late Show after CBS pulled the plug on a late-night host who consistently got under Donald Trump's skin despite his high ratings. How comedy and culture have emerged as some of the most powerful drivers of the anti-Trump sentiment in America. We'll have that conversation later this hour. Deadline White House continues after a quick break. Don't go anywhere.
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19: It's ridiculous. It's too high. It's too high. I mean, it's like you got to balance between eating or you know you need gas. You know you got to go to work.
20: It just seems like every day, used to be like every year, but every day there's some type of additional cost creeping, you know, creeping up. And now they're talking about this weaponization fund? Why would we give them some kind of fund to help them along when other Americans are starving and other Americans are going through the cost of living the way they are?
1: Just a small snippet of what we've been talking about, how the American people are experiencing it as frustration and anger as they struggle while Donald Trump takes their tax dollars and tries to give them to people who helped him stop an election from being certified or overthrow the government. As our next guest, Congressman Jamie Raskin, put it in a brand new op-ed in the New York Times, quote, "These days it takes a spectacular burst of corruption to get the attention of our scandal-weary nation. But President Trump and his administration have managed once again to transfix Americans by establishing a $1.776 billion dollar anti-weaponization fund in the Department of Justice that will undoubtedly be used to line the pockets of Mr. Trump's partisans and foot soldiers with your tax dollars. It is quite simply a scam. Only Congress has the power to appropriate federal dollars, but Mr. Trump and Acting Attorney General Todd Blanche seem to think they can conjure this giant slush fund into being without congressional approval. This week, I introduced legislation to put a stop to this. It would bar the federal government from paying out monetary settlements to sitting presidents. It would also prohibit settlement payments for claims involving investigations or prosecutions related to January 6 or foreign interference in the 2016 presidential election. Members of Congress must act to reassert the exclusive power that the Constitution vests in the legislative branch, or else we will have gone a step further toward making Mr. Trump a king. I want to bring in Democratic Congressman Jamie Raskin of Maryland. He is the ranking member of the House Judiciary Committee. Congressman, thank you for being here.
14: You bet. It's a delight to be with you, Nicole.
1: Do you have any Republicans who have privately said, I'm in? Wink, wink.
14: Well, amazingly, there are over a dozen Republicans who have spoken out about this. And I'm starting to think that the bottom is falling out for Donald Trump in terms of his ability to micromanage and control everybody in the Republican caucus. I don't think this can stand. I think the public clamor against it and the rapidly growing opposition within Congress means that we're going to be able to stop it. And it violates essential constitutional principles. Almost everything about this slush fund violates the Constitution and the rule of law.
1: I mean, I feel like it's in that PBS How a Bill Becomes a Law thing that the penny, they have the little dollars and they're over the white capital sign. Like, this is sort of the most basic thing you learn about the separation of powers. How did we get here, where it takes you writing a letter, a handful of Republicans speaking out, first a little timidly, but then finding some safety in numbers to say, this is the line. This is the line, and now we're drawing it.
14: Well, it's brazen. I mean, Trump is like a mischievous, misbehaving child. And if you let him get away with something, he presses out the next step. So the Republicans would not join us in stopping Trump's unilateral, unauthorized, undeclared, illegal, unconstitutional war on Iran. Congress has the exclusive power to declare war, not the president. And so he's been warping, redirecting, impounding federal funds that we've allocated for particular purposes to other purposes. And so he figures, oh, yeah, well, it's a big piggy bank for me. The whole federal budget is becoming a collection of slush funds under Donald Trump. You've got the Board of Peace slush fund. He took $1.5 billion away from the State Department for disaster relief, and he put it into the Board of Peace. We don't even know, is that a private entity, a public entity, profit, not-for-profit? We don't know where it is or what it's doing. The Venezuelan oil funds are going to an account in Qatar that he controls. And the only thing that all these different entities have in common is that they are lawless. And ultimately, like the Board of Peace, Donald Trump is the chairman for life. And so if you look at the slush fund in the Department of Justice, they want to create the so-called anti-weaponization fund. First of all, it implies that the president can just go ahead and appropriate money. You can't take $1.776 billion out of the federal treasury without Congress appropriating. As you're saying, every second grader knows that Congress appropriates the money. Nor can you say we're going to take hundreds or thousands of cases and controversies away from the courts and the president is going to decide them. So right there, he's trampling the Article I powers of Congress to legislate and appropriate, and then the Article III powers of the courts to decide cases and controversies. But even beyond that, nothing like this has ever happened in American history, because the Domestic Emoluments Clause says in Article II that the president is limited to his official salary in office and may not take any other funds from the federal government. And now suddenly he's engaged in this self-dealing settlement operation where he's going to get nearly $1.8 billion to give away to anybody he wants, including his political foot soldiers and Proud Boys and Oath Keepers and people in his family and himself. So it's hard to imagine anything more totally unconstitutional than what we're seeing unfold right here. And by the way, you know, this is like an issue spotter in a law exam, because every day I start seeing new things in there that I hadn't even seen before. Like if he's going to be transferring this money to himself, and even if you're willing to accept the utter fiction that it's a settlement for a valid claim, which obviously it isn't, but say you indulge that proposition, he owes taxes on that. Anybody who's taken tax law understands that a settlement is income to you unless it's for a physical injury, which clearly it's not in his case. And the people he's giving money to inflicted physical injuries on the officers. They didn't receive physical injuries. But in any event, for him, He's got to pay taxes on that. So what's, you know, a quarter of $1.776 billion is hundreds of millions of dollars he owes. But then he presents himself a codicil, an amendment that nobody else has ever seen before, which simply just says that he can never be prosecuted by the IRS or the Department of Justice or any other federal agency or department for tax fraud or anything else or any other matter. So it's incredible that he holds himself completely above the law. But the good news, Nicole, is there seems to be a profound political and cultural backlash happening to this. And when Todd Blanche went over to talk to the Republicans, they just gave him hell.
1: Yeah. I mean, I also thought back to your line of testimony in the January 6th Select Committee. I mean, a lot of people, Andrew Weissman and Paul Rykoff, have suggested that what people who would carry out violence in the future might hear is that if you do so in the name of Donald Trump's political ambitions, you will get pardoned and paid. What are your thoughts about that analysis?
14: It's unconstitutional. In addition to everything else, Nicole, if you go to the 14th Amendment, Section 4, and I understand there are whole parts of the Constitution that are coming alive for the first time in more than a century because of Donald Trump, okay? But go to Section 4 of the 14th Amendment, and it says that neither the United States nor any state shall assume or pay a debt or obligation for the purpose of paying for insurrection or rebellion against the United States. So it's unconstitutional, and it's just constitutionally blasphemous and outrageous that we would be taking money from every citizen in the United States paying taxes to give to people who attacked our police officers and tried to overthrow an American presidential election. It just makes no sense. It's utterly incoherent.
1: I feel like it would be a great public service, especially to the Republicans, to sort of do that constitutional issue overlay on this issue. Maybe we'll bother you to get that done as a public service. Like if you're a Republican and you're looking for all the ways to be on the side of the Constitution, here are, I think you just named 11. So here are like 11 things you can hang your hat on so that, you know, if you need an excuse. Congressman Jamie Ruskin, thank you for joining us on a holiday Friday. We are grateful.
14: My pleasure.
1: Thank you. When we come back, Stephen Colbert's final episode, the MAGA, now MAGA-friendly network that pulled the plug on Colbert, and the president who proves over and over and over again that he cannot handle being the butt of any jokes.
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2: Tonight is our final broadcast from the Ed Sullivan Theater, where... No, we were lucky enough to be here for the last 11 years.
3: Yes.
2: All right, that was... Can't take this for granted. I realized pretty soon in this job that our job over here was different. We were here to feel the news with you. And I don't know about you, but I sure have felt it. We love doing this show for you, but what we really, really love is doing this show with you. Now, I'll say to you what I've said to every audience for the last 11 years, and I've meant it every time. Have a good show. Thanks for being here. And let's do it, y'all.
1: Stephen Colbert hosted his final episode last night in the most Stephen Colbert way possible, with truth and courage and humility and humanity. And of course, next level comedy brilliance, completely in sync with his massive audience. And as expected, a late night, juvenile, thin skin post from Donald J. Trump, proving that he too couldn't look away and was watching this finale. Last year, CBS and Paramount pulled the franchise that was a staple of late night television for 33 years. And for the last year, a frequent target of the Trump administration. Final episode was packed, final week really, with star power in support of Colbert, including from Paul McCartney, who Colbert introduced as his perfect last guest, 62 years after the Beatles made their American debut on the very same stage. Wow, it's just in
4: all the rock and roll, the blues, and the whole thing, even going back to the Fred Astaire, it was all from America. So that's what we thought. America was just the land of the free, the greatest democracy.
2: Yes.
4: That was what it was.
2: Yep. That was it. And
4: still is, hopefully.
2: Yeah, sure. Yeah.
1: Hopefully. Emil Colbert never mentioned Donald Trump by name. He took this final jab at the network that canceled him.
2: Meanwhile, the owner of the music of A Charlie Brown Christmas and other Peanuts television specials has filed four lawsuits yesterday against those illegally using the famous song Linus and Lucy. Anyone illegally using that music is going to have to pay through the nose. Lewis? Oh, no. I hope this doesn't cost CBS any money.
1: I want to bring in New York Times media correspondent Michael Grimbaum, also joining us, executive editor of Deadline.com, Dominic Patton. Dominic, I want to start with you. I mean, we've talked, I feel like, for 16 months about this thing that's really hard to measure, and that is brand damage. In terms of brand damage and devastation, could CBS and Paramount have been more dilapidated from a brand image than this messy breakup with Stephen Colbert?
6: Oh, I don't think so, Nicole. I think in a lot of ways, there were two fatal flaws here for them. One,
3: They pink slipped him, which was a fatal flaw, because regardless of any story about money or whatever, and I will mention this because I think it's important, it wasn't actually the Ellison regime that fired him. It was the previous Sherry Redstone one, as they were about to be sold to the Ellison, so sweetening the pot. But I think part of that was they you know, look, Trump complained about him and he was gone days later. So you can't say there's not a cause and effect, because this is the thing. You can't tell people what they're seeing isn't real. The other thing, though, too, is I think in this is there was a lack of grace about the way it was handled. There should have been a big network send off, a big thanks. You did great. We love you, et cetera, et cetera. Happy trails. But this was all done like, can you please leave? Like, you're the annoying cousin who we can't get rid of. And so to that, they opened themselves up to this. And I think very much so, you know, what you saw here, there wasn't a lot of mention about CBS. There wasn't a lot of mention about Donald Trump, though petulantly he talked about, thank goodness he's finally gone, about Colbert, and said, rest in peace to all the other late night hosts, which is just kind of dumb and creepy. But like, that's Trump's brand, right? So what do you do? But I think that insofar as that, when, you know, Stephen Colbert comes out the better for this, right? You know, he won an Emmy because of this. Now, this year, look, clearly Jimmy Kimmel's going to win the Emmy because he got pulled off the air due to the Trump administration hijinks. But I think in that, so far as the dynamic is in their favor, and let's be honest, I don't know besides, you know, I mean, honestly, how many corporate executives can you name out of the top of your head? But we all know Jack Parr. We all know Johnny Carson. We all know Dick Cavett. We all know, like, we all know Merv Griffin and Mike Douglas. These live on. And that's where this is going to go. Even more so in a multi-platform world where Stephen Colbert can show up on Broadway, on YouTube, on Netflix, and a million other places besides writing a Lord of the Rings script.
1: Michael Grimwald, let me show you some of the moments from this week. Let me show you Bruce Springsteen.
5: Thank you, Stephen. I am here in support tonight with Stephen because you're the first guy in America who's lost his show because we got a president who can't take a joke. Because Larry and David Ellison feel they need to kiss his ass to get what they want. So these are... anyway, Stephen, these are small-minded people. They got no idea what the freedoms of this beautiful country are supposed to be about. This is for you.
1: Miley went on to perform The Streets of Minneapolis, a beautiful and haunting ballad for the Americans who lost their lives there and the protesters who came out in protection of one another. Your boss, your publisher, echoed Bruce Springsteen's message in a commencement address this week. I won't use the word echo. Had a similar message. I don't know which one came first. Let me read that to you. This is from... A.G. Sulzberger. He said, quote, under this new ownership, CBS has already altered programming, personnel, and policies in ways that align more closely with the administration's preferences. Rights are just ink on paper unless they're exercised. Standing up for press freedom in court and losing is still a much healthier outcome than standing down and letting the administration simply rewrite the rules. Our country has some of the strongest legal protections in the world for free expression and due process. They mean nothing if the press is too timid to defend them. Interestingly, a lot of the MAGA sort of movers and shakers that were most vocal ahead of the 24 election were most vocal about one issue, and it was free speech. They are now under hard tortoise shells as Donald Trump and his administration trample that.
6: Well, that's right. We've seen that pattern throughout this term where Trump has sued news outlets, including my own, the New York Times, filing defamation suits. His FCC chairman, Brendan Carr, we all know, has threatened other television personalities, including Jimmy Kimmel, who was suspended off the air for 3 days by ABC and Disney after a threat was lobbed his way from Carr. It's interesting, Dominic, you were talking about grace. You know, Stephen Colbert, over the last 10 months or so, when we knew his show was going to be canceled, never really spoke that ill a word about his bosses, at least in such unvarnished language as Bruce Springsteen used in that clip. He was graceful about it. Of course he poked fun at CBS. Of course he poked fun at Paramount. That's something that David Letterman used to do on The Late Show back when he was the host. But as you mentioned, he didn't mention Trump on the air last night. And there could have been a couple different reasons for that. But I think that allowing his guests to voice this anger, this fury that I think a lot of people on the left, a lot of people, fans of Colbert, feel that free speech and comedy and satire, of which there is an incredible tradition in this country and in our politics, has been suppressed in this new era. And not just because of active litigation and threats from the administrations, but also out of self-censorship. We've seen networks like ABC and CBS go out of their way to settle cases brought by the president that many legal experts said were frivolous and would never have made it past review in the courts. But in this race to placate him, it feels like some of these mass media operations have almost given him more permission to be even more aggressive and even more assertive. And I think that what my publisher, A.G. Sulzberger, was talking about last night was that the freedoms of the press that we have in this country are only valuable if news outlets exercise them and fight for them, and that it's better to challenge them and go to court than simply to lay down. And I think that's a lesson that everybody in journalism and entertainment, frankly, in this country would be worthwhile to remember.
7: Neil deGrasse Tyson entered the chat. What he had to say was mind-blowingly brilliant. I'll show it to all of you on the other side of a break. Don't go anywhere.
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8: Two contradictory realities cannot coexist without rupturing the space-time continuum.
11: Like what?
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11: They canceled Gutfeld?
8: No. Your show.
11: Oh, right. Your show.
8: All right. So your cancellation has created a rift in the comedy variety talk continuum. And if it grows, all of late night television could be destroyed.
11: This is unbelievable.
8: Yeah, it kind of is unbelievable.
7: Rebecca, Michael, and Dominic. Dominic, I hear you have numbers.
3: Oh, yes. Look, I'm a loudmouth. Sorry to admit it, but I will. I'm a loudmouth. But I also believe in math. And I know a certain loudmouth in the White House who also believes in math or ratings.

0: to that. There was a post-Super Bowl show a few years ago that got about $20 million, but that was a weekend show, so it lives in the alternative universe, as the great scientists would say. So I'm just saying, the people have spoken.
1: Michael Grimbaum, you get the last word.
2: Well, it goes to show that late-night TV, there have been a lot of elegies for it over the years, but comedy and satire, there's still a pretty major audience for it.
1: Yeah.
2: And a lot of people tuned in last night to see how Colbert would give his send-off after so many years on the air.
1: Michael Grimbaum, go ahead.
2: No, 6.7. It's impressive. We'll see what Trump tweets about it.
1: We'll see what Trump tweets about, and we'll see what he does next. I mean, it's obviously a good omen for him as he goes, you know, and as you all said, to do whatever he wants to do next. Michael Grimbaum, Dominic Patton, thank you so much for being here today. When we come back, what former President Barack Obama did so well that today's Democrats might want to keep in mind.
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1: Poll after poll shows that Americans agree on at least two things. The country is way too divided, and people are doubtful that the country will actually come together anytime soon. What if we had, I don't know, someone who laid out a mostly positive and constructive vision for the future in the White House? My guest on the latest episode of the Best People podcast used to work for a guy who knew exactly how to do that. Pod Save the World's Ben Rhodes told me this about what he learned from President Obama's communication style.
9: The point I always make about Obama's communication that I learned from him, it wasn't the other way around, is that he didn't show up and say, this is a racist country and we need to own up to our racist past or list any of the other flaws with America. He would say, This country is so great.

0: that we've been able to change. And now we need to change again. And here's how we can do that. In other words, he invited people to be a part of remaking America for the better, not in a way that whitewashed our sins at all. I mean, he would name structural racism. He would name structural inequity. He would name corruption. But again, he invited people into, I mean, this is what the word progressive should mean, progress.
1: 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But also this Monday, you can tune in for a Memorial Day TV special of my conversation with documentary filmmaker Ken Burns. You can watch that Monday night at 8 p.m. Eastern. One more break for us. We'll be right back.
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11: To leave Donald Trump's cabinet. She submitted her resignation as the nation's director of national intelligence after her husband was diagnosed with a rare form of bone cancer. In a social media post, Donald Trump wrote, quote, unfortunately, after having done a great job, Tulsi Gabbard will be leaving the administration on June 30th. Tulsi has done an incredible job and we will miss her. Her highly respected principal deputy director of national intelligence, Aaron Lucas, will serve as acting director of national intelligence. The Guardian reported last month that Trump was asking cabinet members whether he should replace Gabbard after she, quote, declined to condemn National Counterterrorism Center Director Joe Kent, who had resigned. After arguing that Iran did not pose an imminent threat to the United States, the people said, Trump expressed particular frustration about Gabbard seemingly defending Kent and appearing reluctant to defend the administration's position to attack Iran. This comes as the latest poll from Donald Trump's favorite channel shows that 60% of voters oppose U.S. military action in Iran, up from 5 points last month. The latest Fox News poll shows a deep decline in support for Trump. Fox News reports, quote, approval of Trump's overall job performance is 39%, down 3 points since last month and 10 points since his second term started, and only 1 point above his lowest in October of 2017. A record 61% disapprove of the job he's doing, including 48% who strongly disapprove. Trump approval is at all-time lows among Republicans. 80% non-MAGA Republicans, 54% whites, 43% rural voters as well. 71% disapprove of Donald Trump's handling of the economy. 58% say cost of living is the issue they're most worried about. 77% say the economy is in bad shape right now. 76% disapprove of his handling of inflation. And 51% say their finances are in worse shape than 1 year ago. And if you're one of the 45 million Americans AAA predicts will be traveling this Memorial Day weekend, well, be prepared to pay some of the highest gas prices we've seen in 4 years. Patrick DeHaan, head of petroleum analysis at Gas Buddy, writes, quote, Americans will be spending $2 billion more on gasoline over the four-day Memorial Day weekend compared to just last year. That's according to Gas Buddy estimates, or roughly that translates to about $22 million more every hour. According to AAA, the average price of gas is now $4.55, more than 50% higher than it was before Trump's war with Iran began, which is why voters overwhelmingly view Trump's war as responsible for the spike in gas prices. But while Donald Trump, who said last week he doesn't think about Americans' financial situation, he is thinking about his financial situation. This morning, Trump posted, quote, I gave up a lot of money in allowing the just-announced anti-weaponization fund to go forward. Donald Trump has repeatedly denied any involvement in the $1.776 billion so-called anti-weaponization fund. Trump's refusal to rule out taxpayer-funded payouts to those responsible for the January 6th violent attack on the Capitol faced, of course, widespread condemnation from Democrats. And now Republicans are openly breaking ranks with Trump over that fund, threatening one of Trump's top priorities. Opposition from Republican senators derailed leadership's effort to pass a reconciliation package this week. Today, Donald Trump lashed out at Republican Tom Tillis, saying, quote, I called him a nitpicker, always fighting against the Republican Party and me, mostly on things that didn't matter. Now he can have all the fun he wants for a few months with some of his rhino friends screwing the Republican Party. On Wednesday, Senator Tillis called Trump's fund stupid on stilts.
12: I think it's stupid on stilts.
13: Why?
12: Because it will invariably put us in a position where your taxpayer dollars and my taxpayer dollars could potentially compensate someone who assaulted a police officer, admitted their guilt, got convicted, got pardoned, and now we're going to pay them for that? That's absurd. The American people are going to reject this out of hand. When you take money from me to give to a purpose that I vehemently disagree with, that's tyranny.
11: Republican Congressman Brian Fitzpatrick of Pennsylvania and Democratic Congressman Tom Suozzi of New York have introduced the Bipartisan Transparency for American Taxpayers Act to block the use of federal funds for payments made through Trump's fund. In a statement, representatives for both Fitzpatrick and Suozzi call it, quote, this is the first bipartisan bill of its kind. And joining me now is Democratic Congresswoman Madeleine Dean of Pennsylvania. She is a member of the House Foreign Affairs and Appropriations Committees. Congresswoman, it's great to have you this evening. I want to start with the resignation of DNI Tulsi Gabbard and what it signals to you at a time of such chaos. We are still mired in Iran. We may now escalate in Cuba. And then there is all of this bipartisan outrage on Capitol Hill.
13: Antonia, it is very good to be with you this evening. And I'm thinking very much of the fact that we are walking into Memorial Day. I'm very mindful of families. I met yesterday with a couple of Gold Star families. Let's remember what this holiday is all about, those who gave their all for this country, and what a jarring week it has been against that very selfless service to country. In terms of Tulsi Gabbard, I can only wish her, her family, her husband, the very best of health, the very best of everything as they move forward. It was clear to me, and I had the chance to serve with Tulsi briefly in my first term. We served on Financial Services Committee together in 2019 and beyond. But we saw that she was ineffective in her position. So whatever the reason for her resignation, whatever the reason that the administration is moving on, what I worry most about is the security of this nation. You know, DNI was established after 9/11 to make sure that we put together the intelligence community and the intelligence information that was so important to be in front of all of us, not to be siloed in different places. So I fear that she was not effective in that role. I wonder what we will do now and what this administration will do now to make sure that all of the intelligence information is brought in, culled together with the greatest of security for this country and for the world.
11: Well, there's the open question of what this administration will do now. There's also all eyes on Congress and what Congress's role may be in on so many fronts at the moment. But I want your take on what's happened in the nation's capital over the last several days. Republicans seemingly in a sort of open revolt, unable to get Trump's desired additional DHS money through because of this so-called slush fund and the just outrage that it has caused across the country. And I wonder for you what you see as the moment where the dam sort of broke politically or psychologically. What did it?
13: I don't know. It's going to take me a long time, but I have to admit to you, Antonia, I don't think I'm alone in saying this was one of the longest weeks in congressional history. It was sad.
11: It felt that way from over here, too.
13: You felt it, too. My team felt it. And they said, Mad, remember, they canceled Monday, Tuesday. I happened to come down, but they canceled Monday, Tuesday. This only was Wednesday to Friday, and Friday got canceled. Madness, absolute chaos, fecklessness. You saw what happened in the Senate yesterday, and then the trickle over impact was you saw us on the floor yesterday in the House. And obviously, maybe not so obviously, was in the chaos of the moment, in the chaos on the floor of the House. It was very clear that Gregory Meeks, ranking member of Foreign Affairs, whom I admire and serve with, had a war powers resolution that was about to pass. And there is a very tight time frame. You know, procedurally, there's a tight time frame. And of course, the feckless Republican majority over on the other side of the House desperately did not want that to happen because the Senate had passed a war powers resolution. The whole idea is to curb the president's appetite for war because it is actually Congress who must declare war. But what happened is, of course, they pulled that bill. They canceled today's votes in order to procedurally make sure that this could be delayed. What madness, what chaos. The American people deserve so much better. And on the seriousness of a war in Iran, the American people deserve so much better.
11: Congresswoman, I have to ask you, too, before we go, about what's happening on the Democratic side as well with the release of this widely criticized, to put it diplomatically, DNC autopsy, if you can call it an autopsy. I mean, there are just entire sections missing from it. I want your take on its release and really the most important question here, which is, should Ken Martin continue to lead the DNC in your view?
13: Well, I have said either release the doggone thing or say it is proprietary. It's important inside information to make sure we examine what we did right and what we did wrong and what we can learn from the cycle, the election cycle that we were unsuccessful at. I'm disappointed. I'm a former professor of writing. I'm somebody who cares about when you write a report, it ought to be good. It ought to be peer reviewed. It ought to be data certain. So it's a very disappointing report. What I hope is that I don't have a call on whether or not we replace the DNC chair. What I hope is that the chair recognizes what he has to do, which is what we all have to do, regain the trust of the Democratic Party, of the people who work so hard in this party, my constituents and committee members and so many people, and make sure that we wisely walk forward with truth and honesty. And let's be clear about what we got wrong. And much more importantly, let's be clear about what the American people want. They do not want what we just saw this week. That $1.8 billion slush fund. Notice how that was the breaking. That was the crossing of the Rubicon for some Republicans. Stunning. We all kept saying, what's it going to take? At what point will they say, too much? That is too much. The Democratic Party is positioned very, very well because our values are positioned well. So the report stinks. It's disappointing. There's tons we can learn, and there are things in the report that we can learn from. As I said, as a professor of writing, I care about getting it right. But much more importantly, the American people know that the Democrats have our values right, and that's where we're headed.
11: Congresswoman Madeleine Dean, it's always good to see you. Thank you for joining me this evening.
13: Thank you. Have a very good and safe
11: and joining me now
13: weekend.
11: Is you as well, Barbara McQuaid, a former U.S. attorney and law professor at the University of Michigan Law School. She is an MS Now legal analyst and the author of the new book, The Fix, Saving America from the Corruption of a Mob-Style Government, out June 2nd. Barbara, I got to ask, you know, can you see into the future? I don't know if your book could be better timed, given the headlines that we have seen this week.
14: Yeah, you know, this weaponization fund is everything I write about in this book, about how the Trump administration is looting our country, is engaging in corruption, and is stealing our money in plain sight. There are solutions, though, to all of these things. And one is can come from Congress. Congress has the ability to pass legislation to block this fund. We see lawsuits that have already been filed to try to stop it. So there are ways that we, the people, have the power to stop this if we have the political will to do it.
11: Can I get your take on this fund, the sort of substance and the structure here? So my understanding is it would be administered by these five commissioners, four of them appointed by the attorney general. And while the attorney general keeps trying to tell people that, look, you know, this isn't just about people who are associated with the Biden years, not just about January 6th, it seems like Trump and his personal influence will be hanging over all of it. Is that your read here, too?
14: Yeah, absolutely. And, you know, Antonio, to go even back just a little bit further, this case is not a real case to begin with. Donald Trump filed a lawsuit against his own administration asking for $10 billion in damages for the leak of his tax returns. Now, his tax returns were leaked and it was unlawful, no doubt about it. But what we saw here is a judge expressing skepticism about how can a president who is the chief executive sue agencies that he oversees. And 2 days before the briefs were due to answer that question, President Trump dismissed the case. Why did he dismiss the case? Because he knew it was going to be dismissed anyway. And one of the things that were highlighted about this case is, unlike most cases, the Justice Department did not invoke the 2-year statute of limitations. This harm occurred in 2019. The lawsuit doesn't get filed till 7 years later. He's out of time. There was no effort to trace the $10 billion in harm to suggest that he actually suffered any kind of financial harm, let alone financial harm amounting to $10 billion. And the Justice Department made no assertion of sovereign immunity. So all of those things make this fund very, very suspect to begin with. Then they set up this fund, and instead of having a judge administer it, as would have happened if they hadn't dismissed the case, Trump dismisses it. So now it can all be handled off stage, outside the scrutiny of an independent objective observer. As you pointed out, Todd Blanche is going to select the commissioners, and they are fireable by President Trump himself. So they essentially control who's going to get paid out of this fund.
11: Unbelievable. Barbara McQuaid, always good to see you. Thank you.
14: Thank you.
11: Donald Trump's already stuck in a war in Iran. Now he's got his sights set on Cuba. The beat is back.
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11: First, it was Venezuela, then Iran. Now, all eyes are on Cuba to see what Donald Trump is planning next. And all the signs seem to point in one direction. A familiar playbook used just a few months ago in Venezuela. As military assets enter the Caribbean, the CIA is on the ground. The indictment of a head of state in this case, the former Cuban president, Raul Castro, widely regarded as still the most powerful leader in the island nation. Cuba's ambassador to the United Nations suggested all of this is Donald Trump creating a pretext for the U.S. to attack Cuba. Quote, I cannot call it another word than a circus they are now mounting as one more action to justify military aggression against Cuba. Secretary of State Marco Rubio is now directly calling Cuba a national security threat.
17: Cuba has always posed a national security threat to the United States. They, by the way, have been one of the leading sponsors of terrorism in the entire region. If there's a threat to the national security of the United States, the president not just has the right, he has the obligation to address that national security threat.
11: A day earlier, Marco Rubio released a direct Spanish language appeal to the Cuban people that, quote, Trump is offering a new path between the U.S. and a new Cuba. It's not clear how many Cubans actually heard it, though, as millions there scramble to afford food and supplies. They're getting by with only 1 to 2 hours a day of electricity and often have no access to the internet. The New York Times reports Cuba is facing a moment of rising crisis as the country's oil supplies for domestic use and power plants have been exhausted after Mr. Trump effectively imposed a blockade on fuel shipments from any country. On Wednesday, the aircraft carrier Nimitz and its escort warships entered the southern Caribbean Sea, where it is expected to remain for at least a few days. Earlier this week, Cuban President Miguel Díaz-Canel said any U.S. military action against Cuba would lead to a, quote, bloodbath with incalculable consequences, plus the destructive impact on regional peace and stability. Cuba poses no threat, nor does it have aggressive plans or intentions against any country, he said. Donald Trump made the calculation that Iran would go the way Venezuela did, and it didn't. And as the Wall Street Journal reports, it's unlikely things would play out that way in Cuba, too. Trump officials have cited Maduro's capture as a blueprint for Cuban regime change. U.S. officials have been searching for Cuban government insiders in the hope that they can cut a deal to help push out the Castro-led government. But many observers say that Venezuela isn't Cuba, and what the U.S. calls success in Caracas may be a lot harder to replicate in Havana. Joining us now is Lisandro Perez, professor and chair of the Department of Latin American Studies at John Jay College of Criminal Justice. Lisandro, it is great to see you again. I want to start right where I left off there, and why you think an operation against Cuba might not be as straightforward and as simple as what Trump pulled off in Venezuela.
18: Well, I think there's several factors there. I think one is Cuban security is actually pretty good. They've taught other countries, you know, about their own security. So I think they're keeping Raúl Castro very secure at this time, and they might pose a bigger strategic obstacle than Venezuela did. I think, another reason is that there's a great deal of solidarity, I think, within the Cuban ranks. This is not a case of different sort of sectors within the government. Raúl Castro, who's the real power now in Cuba, is an individual who personally led the armed forces. And the top generals and the military establishment is personally loyal to him. So I think it's not a case where we might expect that Cuba or the Cuban leadership, I should say, will crack with simply the abduction of Raúl Castro.
11: What do you think that abduction, if it were to happen, really would symbolize here? I mean, he is 94 years old. And of course, there are many Cuban Americans who have wanted him to face the music, the consequences for a long time. But the reality of capturing a 94-year-old, having him stand trial in the United States, I mean, it's sort of difficult to imagine. And that's before you even get into just assessing the quality of the United States claims against the former president there. For you, I guess I want both your personal take as a Cuban-American, but then also your assessment here of whether it's part of a real strategic doctrine or if it's really just a sort of South Florida, almost cultural favor to do something like this.
18: Yeah, I think that would have a very symbolic sort of impact on Cuba, not a real one. Perhaps I don't think that it will mean, for example, that the Cuban regime will in any way crumble or make it easier for there to be a regime change in Cuba. But at the same time, I think, you know, you've got to consider that Raúl Castro is one of the historic leaders of the revolution. And there may be a lot of people who want change in Cuba. I think everyone wants change in Cuba. Everyone wants to see the conditions change in Cuba. But it's quite another thing, right, to present Cubans with an external threat. Many of the individuals or sectors of Cuba who may still be loyal to the revolution will, of course, rally behind this. There was a rally, of course, today in Havana in support of Raúl Castro. And I think that in many ways that nothing, you know, it tends to promote solidarity more than an external threat. Look at Iran, for example. There were demonstrations against the government, massive demonstrations against the government. Since the war with Iran, there hasn't been any, in part because it gives the government in power the ability to crack down, but also it means that people who might be soft on support for the government might say, well, you know, we'd like change, but we don't like this change. So I think the posing of an external threat plays a great deal into the hands of the Cuban leadership. And it's always been that case. They have a long history of dealing with external threats by the U.S. Will they be able to survive this one? We'll see. But in many ways, right, the external threat is something that helps them to try to rally support.
11: Absolutely. And on the island, the New York Times reported that one 70-year-old Cuban retiree said whatever the U.S.'s decision, they should just hurry up and take it. If they're going to do it, they should come in. And if not, they should stop talking so much. Lisandro Perez, it's great to see you, and thank you.
18: Thank you again. It's always a pleasure talking to you.
11: Same here. Still to come on The Beat, Donald Trump has diverted billions of taxpayer dollars towards his personal vanity projects, while his personal bank account has swelled in his second term. Tim O'Brien.
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11: Senators skipped town to start their Memorial Day weekend early before they had the chance to vote down what Mitch McConnell calls Donald Trump's $1.8 billion slush fund, as well as Trump's $1 billion ballroom, which has proven to be unpopular with enough Republican senators and 56% of Americans who say they oppose it. But there is still the estimated $1 billion Trump has already taken from American taxpayers to outfit a second-hand Qatari private jet for an American president. While Americans are cutting back their summer travel plans right now because of high gas prices, There is new reporting that Trump hopes to be taking his inaugural flight on the refurbished jet by the 4th of July. So Trump will be able to mark America's independence from kings with a ride on a hand-me-down jet from a dictatorial royal family. Your tax dollars hard at work there. Trump, who considers himself a shrewd developer, gave a no-bid contract to a contractor linked to a Trump golf club to paint the Lincoln Memorial reflecting pool. Don't ask why. And now the cost has skyrocketed there from $2 million to $20 million.
0: I originally thought I'd do it for $2 or $3 million, just do a base. But now we're fixing up the exterior of it. We're doing so. We'll probably be in there for less than $20
11: million. Look, I know that contractors often underestimate the time and the cost that it's going to take to get a project done, but 10 times the cost? 10 times. Look, Trump is paying for all this with your money, not his. When it comes to his money, Trump is doing just fine. Reuters reports new financial disclosure forms released by the U.S. Office of Government Ethics cover the first 3 months of 2026 and list transaction values in broad ranges rather than exact amounts, showing a cumulative value of between $220 million and around $750 million. The purchases included securities linked to companies such as Microsoft, Meta, Platforms, Oracle, Broadcom, Bank of America, and Goldman Sachs, as well as trades in municipal bonds. Reuters adds a spokesperson for the Trump Organization wrote in an emailed statement, "Neither President Trump, his family, nor the Trump Organization plays any role in selecting, directing, or approving specific investments." Joining me now is Tim O'Brien, senior executive editor for Bloomberg Opinion and author of Trump Nation. He's an MS Now political analyst. Tim, let's start there. Neither President Trump, his family, nor the Trump Organization plays any role in selecting, directing, or approving specific investments. So end of story. No more questions needed, right?
1: Right. I mean, if we stopped there and said, okay, they're telling us the truth. There's the curious reality, however, that while those trades were being made, there were policy decisions coming out of Washington and the White House that directly affected the profitability and the prospects of the companies whose stocks the Trump family was trading. That's another layer of this that makes their argument that they had nothing to do with the decision-making around these trades suspect, as it would when we learn that, floods of trades on oil came into various markets around the globe and into prediction markets prior to developments in Venezuela and in Iran, which all hinged on people having access to information from the Trump White House. J.D. Vance got on a mic about when he was asked in a news conference about these trades and laughed about it. And he said, come on, do you think Donald Trump sits in his home, sits in the White House with a computer and is just trading stocks, thousands of trades a day? He probably isn't. That's what he pays other people to do.
11: He's on Truth Social.
1: He's on Truth Social, and often he's tweeting things that affect the value of the stocks he's trading or his representatives are trading. So no one is saying that he's on Vanguard or any other app trading stocks for the fun of it. But the timing of these trades, the stocks involved, and the policy decisions happening in Washington had a confluence that makes it very suspect and should be examined. Unfortunately, here's the other wrinkle, Antonia. The entities that would have to investigate that also report into Donald Trump, the Securities and Exchange Commission, for example. So he's got every piece of this pie covered, and anyone else doing this would be investigated flat out simply to clear it up. And the ethical president wouldn't do it to begin with. I've been a business journalist for decades. I don't own individual stocks for the simple reason that I don't want someone to say, I edited a story or wrote a story about a business because I had a financial interest. My colleagues do the same thing. If Barack Obama had picked up $5 on a street corner, the Republicans would have investigated him the next day. And why aren't they raising alarms about all of this stuff, from the reflecting pool to the jet to his trades to his cryptocurrency dealings? Donald Trump has made more money in 2 years in the White House over a 2-year span than he ever did in decades as a real estate developer, because he's grifting off of his position in the White House.
11: You know, Tim, it seems sometimes like part of the strategy here is to be so overt that it's therefore hidden in plain sight.
1: Yes.
11: Man.
1: Yes.
11: Tim O'Brien, good to see you. Thank you so much.
1: Good to see you, Antonia. Thanks for having me.
11: Coming up, data centers are bringing big money and big problems to communities all across the country. We're going to find out what's happening in one small town in Wisconsin.
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11: A new industrial boom is spreading across the country. But instead of looking at smokestacks, we're seeing massive AI data centers. These warehouse-sized complexes may be impacting the digital economy, but they come with enormous and largely hidden environmental effects, too. That's what Congresswoman Alexandria Ocasio-Cortez pointed out to a Trump EPA official this week.
8: I have a jar right here. This is the current drinking water in Morgan County, Georgia, right after a data center was constructed, the Meta data center was constructed. The only difference between the clean water and this was that data center. I think both of us can agree that neither one of these things are drinkable. These families now have to ship, in a rural area, have to ship water to their house in order to cook and bathe themselves.
11: The United States has more than 3,000 operational data centers, according to Pew. And polling shows that more than two-thirds of adults oppose the construction of the massive and costly centers, with most people saying they'd rather have a nuclear power plant in their backyard instead. The negative impacts of these data centers are not unique to Georgia. Our next guest, Miley Kaczynski, has lived in Beaver Dam, Wisconsin, her entire life. Her home is located less than 2 miles from a Meta data center that broke ground in 2025. Now the creek that runs through her property, she says, is revealing the environmental impact of the data center. Milky water, chemical smells, and significant erosion. And joining us now is Miley Kaczynski. It is great to have you and good to see you. I want to start by just letting you explain to us what you started to see on your land, on your grass, and in your water.
9: Hi, good morning, Eric. Good afternoon. Thank you. I live about a mile and a half from the Meta Data Center. We have a beautiful creek that runs through our front yard on the way down to our barn. I came down to do chores one morning, and the creek was bone dry. Without rainfall, it came rushing back about a day later. And this has happened repeatedly all construction season long. And we have still not been able to find an answer. We're just about reaching a year here that this has been going on. We've been reporting to the DNR and trying to get people to investigate and figure this out, to the point where we've had to resort to our own testing. Amanda Bell, a hydrologist formerly with USGS, has been reaching out and helping us interpret those results. But a lot of this has fallen upon us to try to find answers. I think what people don't realize when you live near a project like this, you don't live next to a data center first. You live near a massive construction project.
11: So when you commission studies of your own water, that can cost you hundreds, if not thousands of dollars out of pocket. I mean, you're up against corporations here that are getting tax incentives, super fast approvals. I mean, in some cases, these corporations have been able to force some towns into NDAs before they even begin the construction process. And you're a school teacher. I mean, how has this impacted you personally, financially? Do you feel like anyone is on your side?
9: I feel trapped and I feel really scared. The hard thing is that this data center was put into the township that I live in, but it was annexed into the municipality of Beaver Dam. I'm not represented by the city, and the township doesn't have jurisdiction over the project. So that leaves me to have to reach out to state representatives, and they are gaveled out for the season right now. And we are forced to try to look into this. And like you said, this is a trillion-dollar corporation, and I don't think anybody's going to make it easy for for evidence to point back at them. And just getting answers from the DNR has been really difficult. It's a pretty fragmented system. And no matter how dedicated the staff is, you know, there's hundreds of permits on these projects. There just doesn't seem to be enough funding and staff to make sure permits are being followed. And those water testing that we have been commissioning on our own, we have both private well water and creek water. It's about $500 a test. And then trying to navigate what those test results mean and are showing. And we cannot drink our water.
11: I'm so sorry. I mean, to be, for you to be spending, you're out hundreds of dollars on these tests, Meta, I mean, a mega corporation, and then to not have a single agency or office that you can call and hold accountable for all of this, it must be incredibly stressful and confusing as it all unfolds. Miley Kaczynski, thank you so much.
9: Yeah, thank you. I mean, nobody builds near a data center. They get pushed in here, and we need a lawyer. We need representation to help us navigate this really tricky thing. And if it truly is the data center, it needs to be regulated. And that's where we need, I think we need some federal input to come in and put moratoriums in place so that counties and municipalities, villages and townships can protect themselves with some zoning ordinances.
11: I can tell you, as a reporter who's been speaking to people about this, there are a lot of people on your side. I think they all live in different areas and they're trying to figure out if they can afford lawyers and how they can find each other. But I think there is a movement building here. Miley, thank you.
9: Thank you.
11: Still ahead, an Ebola outbreak is raging. And thanks to Trump and Elon Musk, USAID isn't there to help stop it. Dr. Vin Gupta joins.
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12: 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But that's absolute balderdash. 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Mmm, delicious. A bit salty. Warning, Chalk Sport definitely contains nuts.
11: Once a champion of U.S. aid overseas, Marco Rubio now says,
13: "We are addressing something that's directly related to the national security of the United States. We are involved in places all over the world. You're asking me about Ebola. Important. But Ebola's in Africa. Cuba's 90 miles from our shores."
11: It is that kind of posture from the Trump administration that may be at least partially responsible for the current Ebola outbreak spreading through the Democratic Republic of the Congo and neighboring

0: hindered by the near absence so far of the United States, historically the leader in any major outbreak. The United States used to fund robust disease surveillance networks across the region and maintained emergency teams to take charge in public health crises like this one. Much of that work ended with the shutdown of the U.S. Agency for International Development early last year. The U.S. Centers for Disease Control and Prevention has also lost hundreds of experts, including some in the Democratic Republic of Congo, who could have helped contain the epidemic. The Washington Post reports sweeping aid cuts by the United States and other Western nations to Congo and the World Health Organization, which took effect last year, left frontline health agencies dangerously under-resourced as this Ebola outbreak erupted and spread with alarming speed. Aid groups and health officials say they lacked the staff, surveillance systems, and emergency supplies needed to quickly detect early infections or contain the virus as cases surged in recent days. Joining us now is Dr. Vin Gupta, a practicing pulmonologist and an affiliate professor at the Institute for Health Metrics and Evaluation. He's also, of course, an MS Now medical contributor. Doctor, good to see you. So I want your big picture take on how this response compares to past outbreaks. But I was really struck by the fact that former CDC director Rob Redfield said that normally when we have these Ebola outbreaks, normally we recognize them when we have 5-10 cases, you know, at most. And then he said this one really wasn't picked up until there was over 100 cases. That shocked me.
1: Shocked me too, Antonia. And I'll say that I've been 13 years U.S. Air Force Reserves, and the U.S. military historically, and I've seen this just close up, plays a very important complementary role to the agencies you just mentioned in the tee-up. To all our viewers, the U.S. military, USAID, PEPFAR, other State Department entities work in synergy to respond to a public health emergency like they did in 2014 with the West Africa outbreak of Ebola. And that, even though that was significant, there were boots on the ground very quickly. U.S. military helped with command and control, logistics, movement of material and supplies. And they moved with moved around diagnostic tests. And that's what's missing here, Antonia. In the Eastern Congo, we don't have enough diagnostic tests to detect the strain. And really what we're realizing here is that public health is diplomacy with tangible results. We're seeing the numbers here come out. $1.4 billion dedicated to this region from USAID, other budgets in 2024. $21 million is allocated in 2026. We will bear the brunt of that short-sightedness because we're going to be dealing with these outbreaks across the world, not just in these regions.
0: You know, how are we to make sense of this administration's public health posture and strategy right now? Because on the one hand, you have them, you know, actually requiring people who got off that hantavirus afflicted cruise ship to stay quarantined to an extent that's actually shocked some public health experts. Those folks are stuck right now in Omaha. And then you have them also dismantling all these networks that prevent crises from these like happening in the first place. So how are we to read this? Is it just a slapdash, whatever they think is sort of politically expedient in the moment kind of policy? Or do you see a through line here?
1: I think it's a combination of both. You know, when we contextualize this, these are relatively small investments that will have significant downstream return on investment when we think about stymieing an outbreak at its point of origin than dealing with it on our shores. I mean, that is very clear, number one. Number two, they are, in some ways, executing on a playbook to take out whatever frustrations and whatever their base politically, in my opinion, felt in the rampant, in the wake of COVID-19 and the pandemic. And so if you don't have data coming in, if we're not surveilling, if we're not testing for outbreaks or emerging pathogens, if we're not giving people access to healthcare, so that's the through line here. These are decreased budgets and investments across both global health and domestic health. If you don't have those inputs, Antonia, then you're not going to be made aware when there's a problem. And I also think they recognize that the life course and the outcomes and consequences of these short-sighted decisions is going to be or will be realized in decades, years after they leave office, so they're not going to have to deal with the ramifications.
0: That is incredibly frightening to think about. Dr. Vin Gupta, thank you for joining me, as always. And we're going to be right back after a very quick break.
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1: Thank God I get to wake
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6: And that is the beat for this Friday night. You can see me again tomorrow night on the weekend primetime. We're going to be joined by Congressman Robert Garcia, ranking member of the House Oversight Committee, and our own MS Now legal analyst, Andrew Weissman. That's Saturday at 6 p.m. Eastern right here on MS Now. Thanks so much for watching, my friends, on the weeknight. They're up next.
7: Good evening and welcome to the weeknight. I'm Michael Steele with Simone Sanders Towson and Luke Russert in for Alicia. Breaking tonight, erratic, rambling remarks from a president unable or unwilling to address the real concerns Americans are facing. And those Americans, well, they're outraged with the president's inaction this holiday weekend.
8: Also breaking, Tulsi Gabbard steps down as the director of national intelligence. The damaging legacy she leaves behind and the potential showdown coming for her replacement as a growing number of Senate Republicans break with Donald Trump.
9: And also ahead, Stephen Colbert's final curtain call, his touching message to America, and the president's, shall we say, sad response. FCC Commissioner Ana Gomez is at the table soon. But we begin tonight with breaking news. Donald Trump on the campaign trail, and he's making some rambling, near incoherent statements at times, trying and struggling to distract voters from reality. At a rally for swing district Republican Mike Lawler in New York today, Trump tried to paint a picture of a booming economy, but he could barely keep focus, and he kept reverting to scare tactics in another unhinged attempt to win back voters.
10: We had the greatest, most successful economy in history. And by the way, we're blowing it away in this term. The Democrats voted for open borders. They voted for open borders. And if they get in, you're going to have open borders again. You're going to have millions of people coming in. When we talk about men playing in women's sports, I tell you how ridiculous it is.
9: It's like the greatest hits of red meat for the base. What is ridiculous, folks, are sky-high gas prices. And that has nothing to do with immigrants or trans people, really. Trump's war of choice in Iran has triggered the highest gas prices in nearly 4 years. And this busy Memorial Day weekend, the national average for a regular gallon of gas, just a regular gallon, stands at $4.55. That's more than $1.50 higher than the start of Trump's war. And Americans, they are blaming the president of the United States. Don't take my word for it. A new Quinnipiac poll finds 55% of registered voters blame him, quote, a lot, for the pain at the pump. Another 17% blame him some. That same poll finds 58% of Americans disapprove of Trump's overall job performance. And a new Fox poll finds 61% of voters, they disapprove. That's a new high for the Fox poll, folks. I mean, you can't spin away the people's lived reality, but I was really, really struck by just Trump's unhinged rant and him. He would call it the weave. I would call it concerning. And he kept talking about trans people to the point where I text in our group chat. I'm like, Luke, is this an issue in Mike Lawler's district? Is this what the people are looking for? Because he spent about 10 minutes on it.
11: It's a swing district. Interestingly enough, the guy who Lawler beat in 2022 is New York's first openly gay congressman. So it's not one that would seemingly be obsessed with this issue. But when they don't have anything to run on for the economy, when the economy is going down, when gas is at close to $5 a gallon, when the price of everything is going up in America, where do they go? The comfortable place, the culture war. And that is going to be likely what we're going to see going into the midterms. It's going to be talking about borders. It's going to be talking about LGBTQ issues. And what I'm very surprised by, though, is that something that wins in a swing district like this? Yeah, that might help you in one of those ones that are like R+4, R+5, R+7s, where the wave, a blue wave, could perhaps dislodge some of those members. But in a swing one like this, it really feels like you're grasping at straws.
7: The whole effort is one big grasp at straws. Trump is delusional, living in his la-la land where he thinks this is 1957 and, you know, there are white picket fences all over America and people, you know, are going to realize just how good the pain is for them. And that's just not reality. The reality is what you laid out, Simone, coming into this conversation. Those percentages related to the price of gas, the price of goods and services, the price to feed your family, et cetera. And right now, Donald Trump is hemorrhaging voters. He's hemorrhaging the American people. And to your point, Luke, he believes that if he scares them with immigrants and trans people, very much as they tried to scare white women in suburban America back in 2024 and how they tried to scare, you know, folks back in the 2020 election with more immigrants coming across the border, that culture piece just doesn't land the way it used to.
9: I mean, people aren't stupid. It's very clear to them that the gas started going up when the war with Iran started. They're hearing about it on the news every single day.
7: Connect the dots,
11: sacrifice folks. For, right? Sacrifice for what? We don't know what the war is about. We don't know why we're at war. What are we supposed to sacrifice for? Because you have a deal with luxury business partners from Saudi and Israel? I mean, what is it about?
9: Clock it, Luke.
7: Sacrifice it for the rich people.
9: You know, maybe some other folks can answer these questions because
7: so?
9: I'm at a loss. Let's
7: so?
9: Bring in MS Now political analyst Anthony Coley. He served as the Justice Department's Director of Public Affairs during the Biden administration. Also with us is MS Now political analyst Matthew Bartlett, a former Trump State Department appointee. Can I just say that Anthony Coley has worked on a lot, you know, he looks young like me, but he's very seasoned. He has worked on a lot of race. Anybody remember Al Gore?
7: Nobody looks as young as I do. So. let's put a period on that. Matt, I want to throw this to you as an opening salvo because you take what my colleagues have said, laid on the table. I saw your head nod over there in the corner as we were talking, because you understand, as I understand, inside the tent, what the realities are and how Republicans, base Republicans at the end of the day, still are concerned about the same things everyone else around them is concerned about, and that is the price of fill in the blank. right? I want to put up for you real quick, Quinnipiac University poll of registered voters cutting back on spending. Those voters who are cutting back on spending, 36% are cutting back on driving, 43% cutting back on groceries, 54% cutting back on dining out, 48% cutting back on vacation plans. That's real. Those numbers reflect that people are changing their behavior because of Donald Trump's war and Donald Trump's refusal, in their minds, I think more and more growing, to do anything substantive about it.
12: The short answer, yes. We're now talking about, pain at the pump, pain at the grocery store.
7: Don't talk to her about beef.
13: Beef is up. Is it still 16%?
12: And the president is going out there and talking about, you know, the golden age. And there's so much pain and angst among the American public. He's out there playing the greatest hits for the base.
7: Yep.
12: And they just don't hit like they used to when gas is $4.50 a gallon. Those are the best political signs that you can make in America right now. He has lost all credibility on the economy, full stop. And Luke, you know, I talk to Republicans every single day. And Michael, you know, we were talking this week. Mm-hmm. If you're a Republican, why are you going out to vote in the midterms?
7: Yeah.
12: If you're a regular Republican, you're probably losing faith in a lot of this craziness. And even if you're a MAGA-based Republican, what are you out there voting for right now? It is just pure partisanship, and I'm not sure that is a pathway to election results. Yeah. Revenge over results is a disastrous plan as we head into the midterms.
7: That's a good point.
11: Anthony, it seems that the president, despite the fact that we're almost 2 years away from it, cannot stop thinking about Joe Biden.
14: How about it?
11: I want to play a clip from him today just talking about Joe Biden once again. Here we are in May of 2026.
10: You had one candidate named Sleepy Joe Biden. What's a better name? Sleepy Joe Biden or Crooked Joe Biden? Ready? Who likes Sleepy Joe Biden? Who likes Crooked Joe Biden? About pretty similar. They're both pretty good.
11: Been alleged that the president has nodded off occasionally in some recent meetings in the Oval Office and other places. Oh, look at him there. I think he's in the cabinet.
13: He looks sleep to me. Hey.
11: Out like a light. You know, I'm thinking this week, Drake released some albums going back to Kendrick Lamar, which were about 2 years too late. And I'm thinking, is Donald Trump pulling a Drake right here? Are we 2 years past? Are we going that far back? What are you doing here? But I bring it up because we talk about the greatest hits.
14: Yeah.
11: What in the world, if you're a Democrat, you see this, you go, this is a gift. If he's still obsessed about Joe Biden is yesterday.
14: Right.
11: Bill Clinton, bridge to the future. The future is your prices are going up. I mean, this is not a winning message for him.
15: It is not. But listen, let me tell you before I go off on my rip. I am not a Drake fan, but do not insult Drake like that. Do not compare him to Donald Trump. So listen, so we have what we just saw on the screen, right? We saw him attacking Joe Biden, right? He's attacking Iran. He's attacking the Pope. He's trying to build a ballroom. He is going after Jim Comey, right? He's doing all of these things. Now he's trying to pay convicted felons who beat the hell out of cops on January 6th. My point of bringing all of this up, Luke, is that he is focused on everything else but what people care about, what they elected him to do. And Simone opened this segment talking about polling. The most fascinating data in this New York Times Siena poll was not just the top line about how bad his favorability rating is, but if you look in the crosstabs, if you dig under the hood, you see he is hemorrhaging support amongst his base, amongst registered Republicans. I look specifically, I wanted to see what white voters without a high school degree, what they think about this economy. 72% view this economy negatively. And my last point on this is, if you look back, we've been in a midterm with Donald Trump before. 2018, the numbers that I just cited were not as bad as they were then. And in that race, Trump and his party lost 40 seats. That's why we see, that's why the Republicans you guys are talking about on the Hill, that's why they are sounding the alarm, because the numbers are truly awful.
13: I mean, if we could just put a face to some of what we're talking about in terms of the numbers. The Wall Street Journal, you know, I'm from Nebraska, y'all, so I care a lot about the beef. okay, and Omaha. How much it costs. Come, shout out to Omaha State. They had a piece in the Wall Street Journal yesterday. Kayla Greene pictured 30 people in her backyard for Memorial Day weekend. Then she priced the ground beef. A pound of it runs close to $8 where she shops, two times what she remembers paying a couple years ago, and more than she could stomach for feeding a crowd. I just feel awkward inviting so many people to my home and being like, I'm going to host you, but also can you pay me so that I can afford to have you over, said Green, a 25-year-old real estate agent in Logan, Utah. That is real.
7: Bring your own beef.
13: Come on. I mean, or we're taking up a collection. It's like, yeah. You know, this should not be happening in the United States of America, and definitely not when apparently the government has $1.776 billion for people that I would just call the insurrectionists that took up arms against the government on January 6th. This split screen is terrible.
12: Mm-hmm. Yeah, there's a lot there. Let me just say, January 6th, I resigned January 6th, mm-hmm. and I take no pride out of that. This town can be messy, lines can get blurred, but you better have a North Star, let me tell you, because it makes the hard things real easy sometimes. And this acting attorney general is only acting for the president, and it is an absolute disgrace. But even beyond that, you call back home, you talk to people, mm-hmm. people are pissy right now, and they have every right to be, from gas to groceries. The American public want answers on the economy, on the war, and the president keeps talking about the arch and the ballroom. Right. We're heading into the 2026 midterms, and the president is obsessed with 2020 and Joe Biden. This is a recipe for disaster. As a Republican, this is just indefensible. I'm not sure what to say other than the truth, which is that this is absolutely unacceptable leadership here in America with legitimate issues at play here. So again, not being partisan, this is just called honesty.
14: Yeah, and let's just be honest about the fact that you can think you're patriotic by stealing $1,776,000,000 and thinking that you're somehow
12: tax dollars,
14: right? Somehow you are patriotic because it's 1776, 1776, right? the thing about all of that for me, Anthony, is the fact that coupled with everything that we talked about and how people are kind of reading the tea leaves and the cross tabs are telling us what they really think, believe beneath the surface, you're still left with this really nasty feeling in your gut that in the midst of all of the stuff I'm going through, mm-hmm. this man is stealing $1 billion from me.
12: Right.
14: It would be like if you had your employer say to you, Anthony, every 2 weeks when you get paid, I'm taking out, 30% of your paycheck just for me and my family. And by the way, I'm going to give a little extra to my friends in the boardroom and some of my friends
16: in the
14: company across the street because we kind of work together and we think this is for your benefit because there's some people out there that we want to take care of. So we're going to take that 30% out of your paycheck every 2 weeks.
12: Right.
14: How would you feel about that? And I think that's where America, they realize, wait a minute, hold up, you're doing what?
12: Right.
14: On top of everything else?
15: That's my point. And I think this is what we were talking about earlier, right? If you are a Republican who is trying to win, if you're up in 5.5 months, there are two things that win elections, right? I'm looking at the campaign operative over here. You have to have an authentic message that resonates and that persuades. And then you have to have a strong ground game. And those two things are connected. The message, you can't talk about a ground game if people don't believe authentically in what you are selling and what you're telling them. And so the clip that you read about the lady with the ground beef, like, that's why they are not going to be able to get over the line on election day if all is equal. That's what
11: it's also why the gerrymandering has become so intense.
15: Right.
12: Because that's the ball game.
11: That is.
12: That's the ball game.
11: It's not a free and fair election with the maps the way they are.
13: Right. Connect the dots.
14: Amen.
13: Anthony Coley and Matthew Bartlett, thank you both for kicking
15: thank
13: us off
15: you.
13: Today.
15: Thank y'all.
13: Stay with us, folks. We will be discussing the president's very erratic behavior throughout the show tonight, because if it was Joe Biden, it would be late in everybody's show. But who am I to say? In the next hour, there is breaking news about Trump's slush fund and the growing number of lawsuits trying to block it. But up next, Tulsi Gabbard has just resigned as Director of National Intelligence. New details about her exit are coming in as we speak. Keep it right here. You're watching The Weeknight.
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7: Breaking tonight, Tulsi Gabbard is resigning as Director of National Intelligence. Gabbard says she's leaving to support her husband as he battles a rare form of cancer. She's the fourth high-profile departure from the Trump administration and the fourth woman to step down in his second term. As DNI, however, Gabbard prioritized the president's grievances ahead of America's intelligence needs, especially when it came to supporting Trump's lies about the 2020 election. Gabbard took part in a raid on an election facility in Fulton County, Georgia, where she baselessly accused former President Barack Obama of working to subvert Trump's 2016 victory as well, and lied about the intelligence community taking part in a vast conspiracy to impeach Trump. Let's get into it with Admiral John Kirby. He is the former White House National Security Council coordinator and an MS Now National Security and Intelligence Analyst.
11: Admiral Kirby, thank you so much for coming on the show. Tulsi Gabbard is somebody who Hillary Clinton once accused of being a Russian asset, somebody who my sources in the intelligence community always stressed to me they were very apprehensive about her being in this role, given not only her beliefs, but also different people that she's spoken to around the world over the years, whether it's going to Syria to see Bashar al-Assad, whether it's connections with Russia, other places, et cetera. Now that she's gone, how much damage do you think she was able to do in the role, and what does it mean for the role going forward? Do you think there's a possibility that Trump could put someone in there that's competent?
3: Well, first of all, I want to express my deepest thoughts and well wishes for her husband, Abraham, as he battles this rare form of cancer. I mean, that's I can't imagine the stress and the strain that that's putting on them. And I think her being willing and wanting to step aside so that she can spend more time with him, I think that's commendable. I've noted, as you have, many concerns about her leadership and, frankly, some of her role in various intelligence assessments. And so I think what I hope would happen is that the president will find a replacement that is willing to speak truth to power, willing to keep the politics out of intelligence, and to support the great professionals in the intelligence community. The DNI, unlike the CIA director, that individual owns basically the responsibilities for all the intelligence communities combined, and integrating their tools, making sure that their analysis is done well, and that it's presented to national leaders in a cohesive, coherent way. And so this is a very, very big job, and I do hope that the president finds somebody that can again, follow that more traditional model in terms of leadership, because it's critical. I'll say one other thing, though, and that is that the intel professionals that work under the DNI and all those agencies, the career professionals, they're superb, and they don't worry about the politics, and they really do try to do a good job in doing all the necessary rigorous analysis that needs to be done so that the political leadership of the country can make the best decisions they can. And the acting now, Mr. Lucas, Aaron Lucas, is that kind of professional. He is a careerist. He's 20 years in the CIA. He's been involved in lots of critical national security issues over his career. And I think that whether he gets the job or not, of course, is up to President Trump. But I hope that at least in the interim, that he'll have the support of the administration as he tries to lead these agencies.
13: You know, I think we all join you, Kirby, in sending our thoughts and prayers and well wishes to Tulsi Gabbard and her husband. I would not, I said this earlier when we found out, I wouldn't wish this on on anyone. And two things can be true. You could disagree with Tulsi Gabbard and the role that she has carried out as the DNI, of which I do, but also have empathy and sympathy. I know sometimes the president doesn't have it, but we do have it right here. Okay, let's talk about, because I take your point about the career folks. And you know, I having worked at the White House, the career people are very important. They keep you on the straight and narrow when the political appointees want to go left and we're really supposed to be going right. It's the career folks that readjust. I am concerned about the upcoming election because in the lead up to this election, if we remember, ballots were seized in Fulton County and other places across this country. I do believe that HSI went and also got ballots that were voluntarily turned over in Puerto Rico. Ballots from, these are all from the 2020 election. We've heard a lot about the potential of foreign interference, of claiming that Venezuela or other countries interfered in the 2020 election, going way back in the way back machine, and what kind of claims that could be made about this upcoming election. The DNI has an important role to play in that. If the CIA folks won't stand up to the president, do you think that the DNI could make a difference over the next 6 months for the kind of conversation that's being had around this election?
3: Oh, yes, ma'am. 1,000%. Couldn't agree more with you. Again, remember the DNI is the integrator. That individual doesn't own a specific agency, but they're responsible for integrating the efforts of, 18 different intelligence communities and presenting to the president of the United States his or her best conclusions about what that intelligence shows. And there's no question that as we head to another election here in the midterms and then, of course, in 28, that there's going to be foreign governments. We can name them. You named a couple yourself. We know who they are, who are going to want to interfere and try to affect the outcome of our elections here at home. And so it's absolutely vital that, number one, the intelligence community has the leash to go get the information and analyze it and present it in an honest way. And that, number two, that the DNI, whoever that person is, also has the authority, the credibility inside the intelligence community, but inside the Oval Office to go to the president of the United States and say, Mr. President, this is what we're seeing in the international picture. These are the threats to election security and safety, and we want you to take it seriously. So whoever this person is, whoever comes in, it is a critical position, particularly as you rightly pointed out, Simone, as we head into elections, that this person has, again, that credibility and that authority and is not afraid to speak truth to power. Whatever that truth is, whatever the intelligence says, wherever the direction's pointing, that person can go in and the Oval Office and be honest about it.
14: So with all due respect to you and to my colleague who also served in the White House.
13: Whenever he says this, it's like
12: the lead up.
13: You know, it's like the wind up to like,
3: I'm waiting for the blow. Go ahead, lay it on me, Michael.
14: No, first thing, I'm loving your tie. First thing, that's the first thing. Just get that off the table. But John, Simone, Luke, I think Luke is probably going to be landing a little bit more where I am on this one. There is nothing about Donald Trump that would ever indicate and has not indicated that he would pick someone as you've just described. Because that individual who has the power to look him in the eye and tell him no is not in his orbit. And that is the fundamental problem that we face in national intelligence, is that he wants someone very much like he wants at the Fed, very much like he wants on Capitol Hill with members of his party in Congress, very much like he wants on the Supreme Court, very much like he wants with the billionaires who hang around him, starting with Elon Musk, kiss the bottom of my foot, and then I'll throw you a bone. And then if you chew the bone the wrong way and I don't like it, you're gone. So that's what he does. And so my question then, I'm living in the world, not that you're not, I don't want to infer that you're not, but I'm living in the world where that, what you just described does not happen. There is no John Kirby to put in that job. All right. So what does that and will it say to our allies who are going to be looking over the next few months?
3: Yeah.
14: As we're now engaged in Iran, we know what's about to happen in Ukraine and Russia and what they're doing there as we head into the summer. Europe, the European continent's on edge. What? How did that? I mean, we don't have that person who can actually deliver the kind of intelligence that reflects exactly what's happening in the world.
3: Should he choose somebody like as you described, Michael? And I recognize where you're coming from and the proclivities here. Should that be the avenue he takes? What it will do is reinforce for our allies that the United States is not interested in being a real global leader, that we're not willing to assume the mantle of responsibility that so many other countries depend on us to exert and to influence. And it will just further dissolve American leadership on the world stage. It's already been dissolving. And I think it'll just further that forward. I was in Europe a few weeks ago, mm-hmm. and I had a chance to meet with some senior NATO officers and some defense officials from a Western European country. And I can tell you that what struck me as I came away from these meetings is they're already walking away from us, Michael. They're already counting on the United States not being there. Mm-hmm. And as they think about NATO and what the alliance needs to look like, what missions it needs to conduct, what capabilities it needs to possess, they're already thinking past the United States. And that's really sad. I mean, I grew up doing, conducting NATO operations since I was a young officer, and to see that really bothered me. But I think they're already walking away because they know we are walking away from our responsibilities. And so should he not want a DNI to be an honest broker, a tough character and willing to lay it on the line and be honest with him, to lead the intelligence community mm-hmm. who really wants to be led in a non-political way, he's doing himself a disservice. He'll do the country a disservice. And quite frankly, he'll just, again, reinforce for our allies that the United States is not a country that they can depend on anymore. And I never thought I'd say that, but I think that's where things are heading.
14: All right, John Kirby, we thank you, sir, and appreciate your insights very much.
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14: 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FCC Commissioner Ana Gomez will join the table to discuss the media crisis unfolding before us and how the Trump administration is at the center of so much of the chaos. 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
11: Welcome back to the weeknight. The Late Show with Stephen Colbert went out with a bang. The series finale drew 6.4 million viewers, a record for a weeknight episode, according to Nielsen. This was some of Colbert's message to his audience last night.
5: We love doing this show for you, but what we really, really love is doing this show with you. Now, I'll say to you what I've said to every audience for the last 11 years, and I have meant it every time. Have a good show. Thanks for being here. And let's do it, y'all.
11: I love that, man. The president of the United States took to his social media to share his parting words, saying, quote, Colbert is finally finished at CBS. Amazing that he lasted so long. No talent, no ratings, no life. Words from the president of the United States right there. Joining us now to discuss all of this is the FCC commissioner, Ana Gomez. Ana, thank you so much for joining us on a Getaway Friday. We appreciate your time.
13: Thank you so much for being here, Madam Commissioner. It strikes me that the story about Stephen Colbert is, as our colleague Eugene Daniels has said, two things can be true. Late night is very expensive, but also Colbert was targeted by the president, and it seems as though this company capitulated to the president. To broaden it out, there is an assault, if you will, on the First Amendment, on media companies, on an independent press. And I was checking earlier, Disney's eight ABC stations, they actually must file in the next, 6 days for renewals, when their renewal wasn't supposed to be up for a couple years, but Brendan Carr sped it up. Maybe you'd like to tell us why. What is going on? And is this May 28th deadline something we should be watching for?
6: Yes, and absolutely. This administration has been engaged in a campaign of censorship and control. And Disney has been a real target of this administration because it's actually not capitulating.
13: Unlike CBS or Paramount, the parent company of where Colbert was.
6: Exactly. And so what happened was the FCC responded as soon as the president said that Jimmy Kimmel should be fired. And the next day, the FCC ordered ABC to renew its 8 local stations. And yes, you're right. They weren't due for renewal for some of them for 2 years, some of them for as much as 5 years. This is a direct assault on the First Amendment by this administration. It's unprecedented. And part of what makes it so unprecedented, besides the fact that the last time the FCC did something like this was over a half century ago, and never against a network in order to target its programming.
14: Yeah, the whole thing, Simone, really kind of exposed the underlying reality here that permeates through everything, whether it is going after Kimmel, going after Colbert, what we see happening with the speeding up of license renewals, the looking at the ownership structure, who owns what, and efforts behind the scenes, as we've already seen play out, to get certain people positioned to buy these properties that they then have the kind of control that allows them to continue the influence of Donald Trump. And as the lone Democrat commissioner, you're sitting there as a bulwark against a lot of this, remembering and trying to stay true to the work of the institution, the FCC, what it's supposed to be for the country. Talk about that piece of it, because I don't think the American people fully understand the role that you play. We were talking in the break a little bit. We're laughing about the letters and the complaints you must get for the Super Bowl, where people complain about the fact that you're allowing
13: Rihanna, Dr. Dre, Kendrick. Yeah. Ooh, who they mad about this time?
1: Yeah, everybody's not American.
14: Exactly.
1: Yeah, Puerto Rico, but hey.
14: And so that tells me that there is at least in the psyche of the American people some level of understanding about the FCC. Help them understand what having one person, the President of the United States, one group of people, billionaires who own the properties, the television networks, et cetera, controlling what they see, what they read, what they hear, from music to speech to whatever.
6: Exactly right. The reason that we have multiple broadcast stations in any one market is in order to have diversity of viewpoints, because we don't want people to simply hear what one person wants them to hear. That's dangerous. It means that we're being fed a diet of the same thing by one person. It's really problematic. And you mentioned it, the mergers, the fact that we are seeing billionaire companies, billion-dollar companies, snap up all the local broadcasters. The fact that we see Paramount, capitulating to this administration in creating an ombudsperson, what we call a truth arbiter, that people can complain to, because anything that this administration doesn't like, it gives them a vehicle for going after them. The fact that they're going after Disney. That's why I wrote a letter to the CEO of Disney, because I wanted to call out all the actions that this FCC is taking against it and to have them understand that the law is on their side. The First Amendment is on their side, because what this is straight up censorship. And nobody should like having the free press and our First Amendment rights trampled upon by one entity.
11: I'm going to make a point, and I'm going to ask you a question. The point I'm going to make is that 2024, all we heard from the conservative side, from MAGA, was that Joe Biden and the Democrats are going after your free speech. Mm-hmm. Free speech is at the center of this election. Free speech was so important that Elon Musk had to go out there and buy Twitter so free speech could be preserved. Now, what is that free speech? It's often misogynistic. It's often racist. It's often the cesspool of filth that is on these places that counts as free speech. But all these guys who are concerned with free speech, and I heard them all on their podcasts and talking about how free speech is so important, suddenly they're all quiet now. The free speech doesn't matter as much anymore. The free speech is, it's not going to hit us on our podcast. It's not going to hit us on the internet. That's more of a bigger problem with the broadcast networks, et cetera, et cetera, et cetera, et cetera. When you see what's happening now with this infringement, with this movement, and you just said, I wish folks would be like Disney and hold their ground. You saw so many media companies capitulate right out the gate. What would you say going forward, considering there was this big movement for free speech? They're pulling back on that now, but
8: in the courts the media companies have won so far. Doesn't it make sense to have a Tar Heel, put your ankle in the concrete and hold tough?
6: Well, that's exactly right. What we have seen is when journalists, when broadcasters, when newspapers, when universities, when law firms that have been targeted by this administration push back, they win in court. Mm-hmm. And so capitulation does breed capitulation. Courage begets courage. And I'm really glad that Disney seems to be standing up now for the First Amendment and for the freedom of speech and the freedom to make editorial decisions, because it will win.
13: You know, I'm glad you said now, because it is a good reminder that ABC settled with Donald Trump over a comment that George Stephanopoulos made on the Sunday show. Not only ABC, George Stephanopoulos had to come out of pocket. And it's just insane. We talk about ABC before we let you go. The FCC has opened up public comment on The View on whether it's a news show and whether it is exempt from equal time requirements. What is going on here? Because the public comment is concerning to me. The fact that the FCC is saying this is about whether The View should qualify as a bona fide news program and therefore be exempt from the agency's equal time requirements. The network claimed that the FCC's actions were an effort to chill its First Amendment rights. What is going on?
6: Yes. So the FCC has been going after ABC in any way that it can. The latest was with regard to an appearance by James Tallarico on The View.
13: Mm-hmm.
6: Now, it turns out, because Disney actually filed a very excellent pleading before the FCC, it turns out that the FCC had actually already found that it was exempt from the equal time rules. The equal time rules just means that if you have a candidate appear mm-hmm. on your program, you have to allow other candidates to appear on the program. But there's these exemptions that Congress wrote into the law. It's called a bona fide news interview exemption. The FCC had already declared that The View was subject to that. And so this FCC said, we don't care. We want to reopen this. And I liken them putting out their response for public comment to rulemaking by mob, because it's basically asking asking partisan organizations to come in and complain so that they can then say these guys shouldn't have the bona fide news exemption. But in the end, this is all about bringing Disney to heel. It is one thing after another. And Disney has learned that when you capitulate, it actually doesn't buy you protection. It just buys you a little bit of time. And they learned that with their settlement that you mentioned earlier, and they've now learned that they need to stand up, and they're going to push back.
8: Well, we always hear a lot about stand your ground on that side of the aisle, so indeed. Anna Gomez, thank you so much for joining us this Memorial Day weekend. You have a wonderful weekend. Hopefully it's restful. You don't get a lot of those complaints your way. Coming up, would you miss your child's wedding? The curious case of the president and his oldest son. We wouldn't miss our kid's wedding, right?
14: I know.
13: This team is crazy.
8: Up next on the weeknight.
14: Would you miss your child's wedding?
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1: Tonight, we are getting new insight into Donald Trump's relationship with his children. Yes, y'all. The president's eldest son, Don Jr., is getting married in the Bahamas this weekend. And today, well, the president said he is skipping the nuptials, choosing instead to stay in Washington for, quote, circumstances pertaining to the government. Well, here is the president yesterday when he was apparently still thinking about going.
2: Hey, yeah, are you attending your son's wedding this weekend, by the way?
3: He'd like me to go, but it's going to be just a small little private affair, and I'm going to try and make it. I'm in the midst. I said, you know, this is not good timing for me. I have a thing called Iran and other things. That's one I can't win on. If I do attend, I get killed. If I don't attend, I get killed by the fake news, of course.
1: That belly button was a paid actor, let me just say. I think that it is, well, I don't know, Luke. You tell me. I have thoughts, but I know you have thoughts as well.
4: Well, look, I mean, this is happening in one of those very swanky private islands. They usually go in the six figures for one night. It's in an area which is heavily controlled, very much vow of secrecy down there. So they're paying for the secrecy. They're paying for the pomp and circumstance that is afforded to them. I'll just say this. Memorial Day weekend. This is a weekend of which we honor the fallen of this country. If the shoe was on the other foot, if a child of a Democratic president decided to have a very swanky private Bahamian wedding on Memorial Day weekend, I think we would hear a lot about it from the right-wing blogosphere in the echo chamber about how what a waste of money it is, et cetera, et cetera, et cetera, et cetera. So all that being said, I will say this. The president is nothing if not occasionally hilarious. Someone who I've known for a long time, my son.
1: It's crazy. Does he not like him? I mean, seriously, does he? You know what? My daddy missed my wedding, but he was dead. So what is Donald Trump's excuse? It's true. I'm just saying, Mr. Chairman.
5: Oh, Lord have mercy. So
4: I don't think that island could accommodate.
5: I think all of this is all right, both of you. Here's where I land on this. There's nothing more important. There's no job. There's no individual beyond your family. And so whether you're the president of the United States or not, your son is getting married. And regardless of anything else, you're there. And so look, you can go and you can have the time and spend that time with your son and then come back. It's a ceremony. It happens. You're there. You leave to attend to whatever government you're making up. Besides the last point, he doesn't want to be associated with another private island. So there's
1: please
5: that.
1: Please take us a break.
5: I'm just saying there's that. Don't go anywhere, folks. There's another hour of the weeknight straight ahead. We've got something special. We're going to save it. But before that, there's breaking news to discuss on the president's slush fund as well. Stay with us. It's going to be a good hour. Come on now.
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4: Welcome back to the weeknight, everyone. Coming up this hour, breaking developments as new lawsuits have just been filed to block the president's controversial slush fund. Sky Perryman and Brendan Ballou, two of the lawyers bringing those challenges, join us at the table in just a moment.
5: Also ahead, Donald Trump is quickly becoming a campaign liability following a messy, rambling address today in upstate New York.
6: And later, breaking details out of South Carolina as Republicans plan to gerrymander the state's congressional map has hit another roadblock. Kristen Clark, general counsel for the NAACP, is with us soon. But folks, let's begin this hour with this breaking news. A string of new legal challenges and growing political pressure against Donald Trump's $1.8 billion personal slush fund that would offer unregulated financial reward to his friends and allies. Today, Democracy Forward filed a lawsuit against the Justice Department, arguing, quote, the fund violates the U.S. Constitution, exceeds executive authority, unlawfully bypasses Congress's exclusive authority over federal spending and appropriations, and violates the Administrative Procedure Act. CRU, or Citizens for Responsible and Ethics in Washington, also filed a